0: And I was already listening to a podcast, or it actually was a book about a psychologist wrote. I don't know. Can I promote other books, or can I say like what book?
1: Absolutely, share what you read, and we will share it with other people too.
0: Okay.
1: In the show notes. Okay. So what'd you read?
0: I was reading The Dose Effect. It's an acronym. It's dopamine, oxytocin, serotonin, and endorphins. And it is such a cool book because this guy, the psychologist, breaks down how your chemicals in your brain respond to different things, and how back in the day people used to get them naturally, and now how we're kind of artificially introducing them to our bodies, meaning social media being a huge thing. And so I noticed within myself, oh my gosh, I am just, when I'm anxious, I'm scrolling through Instagram. That is not good. I should do something else. And then, you know, the doom scroll happened and I just was wasting so much time. So for Lent, I was like, I need to get off Instagram completely, which I tried to do. And then, you know, just was like, no, like I need to be more present in my day-to-day life. I want to get off my phone. So when I heard that my friend was doing it, I was like, oh, great. Now somebody else can help me do that and make sure I'm actually not spending hours on my phone.
1: Great.
0: Yeah. Trying to make change.
1: So you had identified that Instagram was becoming an issue for you, and to be able to group with others to work on that, you know, was a good thing for you.
0: And another thing too, I know like other people are doing it like during Lent, like just getting off social media completely. And I knew like that's what I wanted to do, but also knew that like during the weekend that would be hard because you have less distractions that you would during a regular week. And so that for me was like, okay, like I got to make sure that I'm not doing that as much, or I would say only during the weekends. And if I was going to do it just during the weekends, it would be like for 1 hour. So actually having to take a screenshot of that time and sending it to my friends, I don't think I told them about it, but for me, it was like, oh, like if you went back in the text thread, you could see what I was doing. So
1: yeah,
0: that to me was a big deal.
1: Well, so since it was Lent, tell me this, how did tracking your screen time and working on decreasing it impact your spiritual life?
0: Ooh, good question. I think it helped. In short, it helped. It was really good.
1: In what way?
0: It just reminds you that like the real world is outside. It's not in like this really tiny little slab of screen, first off. And I
1: think not in your phone. Yep.
0: It's not in your phone. No, no, no. And I think that's one of the lies that you know, the evil one will use to either like trick you or manipulate your thoughts into thinking that like, oh, like, you know, my real life is doing this, this, this, this, this. No. It's so not. And then it, you know, just creates more ideas of like feeling connected, but in reality you're more isolated because everybody's just glued to their phone that's like 2 inches from their face, and like that's not healthy, it's not good. And at least for me, you know, being a nurse, we learned all about that in school, and you're like, yeah, that's true, and then you realize it's happening to you and you're like, oh wait, I need to make a change. I need to do something different. So that to me was, you know, another big thing. Like I just need a clean slate, need to start over. And what better time than Lent, you know?
1: Absolutely. So did you feel like disconnecting from that artificial world of your phone helped you in some way focus more during services? Tell us more about the experience for you.
0: Yeah. For one, I felt like my thoughts weren't racing as fast as they usually are. Yeah. Mm-hmm. And I feel like in like just thinking about what I had to do for that day, not necessarily like what everybody else is doing during that day, you know, or for example, using social media, that was something that was just like very like chill. And as a person whose thoughts race frequently, you know, just being part of life, that was a huge deal. Another thing was, or to piggyback off of that, you know, since my thoughts weren't on what everybody else

0: doing, or, you know, if even you're taking social media aside, just not being on my phone as much allowed me to actually like have more time to decompress at the end of the day. You know, just setting your alarm, getting off your phone, being like, okay, you are going to go to bed early. You are going to actually do your prayers in their entirety and not just fall asleep at the side of the bed, scrolling through something and be like, oh my gosh, I got to do prayers. And then, you know, kind of sliding out of bed and then falling asleep. Like, it's these, at least for me, it's like redundant, but like negative habits that I was trying to like increase, or no, decrease, but increase in my spiritual life. And then even something as simple as like being in church and just being like, no, you are going to fully focus on the service today. You are going to pick up the book and you are going to read this. And, you know, kind of by like forcing yourself to shut down all of the other stuff going around and just focusing like on something as simple as like a book, or looking at the icon or the iconostasion, or a specific icon of Christ or Pani, or any of the saints that are up at church. Like, that helped so much more. And then in return, by forcing yourself to do all those things, you actually have so much more peace and you actually are engaging and you feel like, wow, like that was really good service. And then what I realized is by the time I got to Holy Week, I just felt so much more like engaged in the services, and that, I don't know. I felt a change. I felt so much more peaceful.
1: I heard a transformation there of more focus.
0: A little one, peace, but something.
1: We don't need one. Yeah. It can be a small one. That's good. So we're recording this now. It's a few weeks after Pascha. Has the group continued to post their screen times? And do you have any plan moving forward with the group?
0: We have not continued posting our screen times.
1: Okay.
0: I think we viewed it more as like a Lenten challenge.
1: Sure.
0: And then if something came out of it, like after, like, great. If not, that's okay too. And so as of right now, the chat's kind of, we're sleeping.
1: Quiet.
0: The chat's sleeping. I don't want to say it's died down. It's sleeping because we may give it some life later. But I don't know. I really think it'll just depend on if, you know, a majority of us are like, okay, guys, like we're getting back into this, or if we feel like we need it again, you know, it's something, it's a resource there.
1: Maybe the next fast period, you'll pick it up again. You know, digital fasting is a thing, even in the secular world, not just in the Orthodox world. And it's not uncommon. It's actually a recommendation to align a digital fast with a fast of the church, which you all did, and is great. Can you share some general insights from the group, you know, without naming names or anything, but what have been the main takeaways, both for you and for others in the group, on how this experience went for each person?
0: And yeah, for sure. In general, I think majority of us liked it. I think people used it to the capacity that they wanted it. It's like a self-serve group chat, kind of how little vending machine, whatever you put in, you get out, right? And I think that worked. I think that's why it worked, is because people were able to commit as much time to it as they wanted to. And in some aspects, I feel like I was very mid. I literally just posted a screenshot and like maybe reacted one or two things and bounced out. So I'm not even one of the most committed people on the chat. I also think, you know, it's interesting because as the days keep going on, like some people were more active and some people weren't. So I think it literally just depended on like what you were doing and like the space that you were in. But either way, in general, I think everybody liked it. And who knows, we may do a part two, kind of like what you said earlier, during another Lent period, or, you know, now that we're 2 weeks post-Pascha, 1 week, no, 2 weeks, however many weeks post-Pascha.
1: Right. Well, I don't even know when this is going to air. It'll be even later than that. So that's all right.
0: Okay. Now that we're weeks post-Pascha.
1: Yeah.
0: We're, you know, still kind of living off that high, if you will. And another thing, just to touch on like the spiritual aspect, because now that I'm thinking a little bit more about it and I realized I didn't have a chance to say this too, I think in general, everybody did benefit from it, because not only did it help you like focus more, get out of your like literal screen, your virtual world, it also helped us like engage with each other. You know, it was nice just to touch points with people, even if you saw like, oh, like, you know, one of my friends posted there, oh, like, I'm happy they're doing good. Like, it's just a little touch point. So, and that's where like the balance is, right? How do you still feel connected with people through a digital world, but also not too connected where you're feeling isolated? That's the like, the balance.
1: You found the sweet spot.
0: Yeah.
1: Yeah. Mm-hmm. Any advice or insights you want to share with other young adults who are trying to reduce their screen time?
0: Really, if you want to try it, try it. There's no like harm in it, right? You can, what was neat about our group is that we set like something that was a non, or we created a space that was a non-judgmental space, and we just went for it. Right? It doesn't have to be too complicated. I think in our heads, we kind of build this thing where it's like, oh my gosh, like I'm going to get off social media. It's going to be such a big thing. I don't know if I can do it. Or for me, I'm like, yeah, I'm going to do it. And then we get a weekend and I'm like, I don't want to do it anymore.
1: But you have people to commiserate with and get support with. And yes. So it sounds like you would really encourage people to find a group for that accountability. Yeah. It definitely helps.
0: Or even just like one friend. It doesn't even have to be a group, you know, get one of like your friends that you've talked to about and say, hey, let's just send screenshots to each other of our screen time. And, you know, whatever it is, it is, but I'm just sharing something with you, and you kind of get a little, you know,
1: it could replace the Snapchat streak.
0: Yeah.
1: Or it would be a healthy Snapchat streak to take a screenshot.
0: Yeah.
1: And share that instead. Indeed. Great.
0: Exactly.
1: Well, Ioana, it's been delightful to talk with you today. I appreciate you sharing your experiences as well as that of the group. We may get another group member to come on at some point. But thank you so much for being here.
0: Thank you for having us. I hope this helps somebody or anyone out there. And yeah, if you want to try it, try it. What's the harm in it?
1: Exactly. Exactly. Thank you so much.
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0: welcome to Everyday Orthodox. Thanks for joining us tonight. I am Alisa Bielatich-Davis, and we get together here on Sunday nights to meet Everyday Orthodox Christians. You know, I think it's a beautiful thing to get to know the other members of the body of Christ. We are in the North America, you know, we Orthodox are kind of spread out, right? We're spread between different jurisdictions. We worship in different languages, on different calendars sometimes, and we don't generally know each other. Like, I'll find that, you know, if you go to a Greek parish, you probably know a lot of the people at the Greek parish, but do you know everybody at the Antiochian parish and the Russian parish and the Romanian parish, right? Like, there are a lot of different jurisdictions. And we don't always cross paths enough. And so I think we need to mix it up a little bit more. And so this is a little contribution to that. Let's mix it up a little bit and just get to know a whole bunch of different Orthodox people. So just drop by every week. It's kind of like if you're in coffee hour and you just sit down next to someone and say, so where are you from originally? And then they just start telling you and you just ask questions. And before you know it, you've learned their whole story. And I'll tell you what, if you do that, even at your own parish, you will probably be surprised by some of the things that you learn about the people around you, because I'm telling you what, Orthodox people have had some pretty interesting lives. And so I've got the best job in the world. I'm just here talking to different people every week. And I'm so glad that you joined me. Matushka Trudy Richter is right here tonight producing the show. If you have any questions for our guests, you can actually leave a comment on the YouTube feed. If you leave it in the YouTube chat, then Matushka Trudy will tell me what your question is and I'll ask it. But so we are live on YouTube. We stream on the Ancient Faith Ministries channel. So you can see like the video with our faces on it if you like. You can stream us also on the Ancient Faith website or on the AFR app. And of course, that's just audio. And you can also stream us on Facebook Live. And also, if you miss a live show, you can also go back and listen in the archives. We have lots of podcast archives. We have archives going back to 2017, a whole lot of really fascinating people. So, you know, if you have a long drive or something, you need something to listen to, there's some pretty cool people on there. But all right, without any further ado, let me tell you about our awesome guest. I actually met her, I think we decided just over 2 years ago.
1: Yes.
0: At the Ancient Faith. That's right. Right. Yeah. Ancient Faith. Ancient Faith did a content creators conference, and I don't know if they'll be able to do another one, but they're the neatest thing because we just got together creative Orthodox people. And it was like, well, if you're already writing, if you're not writing yet, but you want to write something, if you're an illustrator, whoever you are, come in and talk to us. And, Rita Thola came to the Ancient Faith content creators retreat at Antiochian Village. And she's lovely. And we had a great time. And it happened that she told me about a book she wanted to write. And I'll tell you what, that book exists. Like, that is a real book now. You may have seen it. It's called Stubborn Love, A Story of St. Maria of Paris. And of course, I loved talking to Rita about it because St. Maria of Paris is just about one of the best modern saints going. She's fascinating. She's really an interesting person. And she's one of those saints that doesn't always act, I don't know, gentle and sweet. You know, she's kind of unpredictable, which I love about her. But at any rate, so Rita lives in Pennsylvania. She lives up in the mountains with her husband, two children, and several cats. She loves spending time reading and watching old TV shows. She likes to be outside and explore small towns. I'm also a fan of this, so you can see why we get along. But truthfully, she just really likes going to church services. And, you know, me too. So there you go. But she leads the youth program at her church, and she's blessed to have a goddaughter to pray for and to help raise in the faith. So I just want you to get to know Rita because she is delightful and I think you're going to enjoy her. So without any further ado, Rita, welcome to the program.
1: Thank you. It's so much fun to talk to you again and to be on your program.
0: It's so great. We talked about this 2 years ago. I was like, well, you
1: know,
0: the book, and then you'll come on the show and you'll tell us about the book and it'll give us an excuse to hang out. And it worked.
1: There you go.
0: My plan worked.
1: Just took 2 years.
0: All you had to do was write a book. I definitely got the easy part of it. But, Rita, now tell me, where did your story start? Have you always lived in Pennsylvania?
1: So I actually grew up in upstate New York in the Finger Lakes area. And it was, you know, a house on a dirt road in the middle of the woods with my parents owning a bunch of woods and then my grandparents owning a bunch of connecting land. So almost kind of like we owned a good portion of the land, the dirt road. And just, you know, you didn't get any, you know, back then, if you wanted to watch TV, you had to have an antenna, right? So like, even with an antenna, we didn't get any TV channels on our TV. I tell the kids about, like, you know, when it snowed, we couldn't get out of our driveway in the snow. So we would walk up the driveway to where we parked a vehicle on the side of the road to drive to the store. So yeah, a lot of time just outside, doing things outside for fun. And yeah.
0: That's neat. Out of curiosity, and I don't know why this popped into my head, but I grew up similarly, and I'm curious because we didn't have snow. We were in California, okay. But we were out in the middle of just nowhere and long, long driveway into the woods before you could find our house. So, which I think is the best way to have a house, personally. Yes. Like, I just, I miss it. But did you run into problems where, like, the electricity would go out and you were, like, the last ones they'd turn on because you were so rural? Was that a problem for you guys like it was for us?
1: So I have a feeling we probably did lose electricity a lot. We had a wood stove, so it didn't really matter if the power went out because you could still heat the house and you could still cook on it. So, you know, two problems solved. And as a kid, you know, we loved the power going out. So
0: it was kind of my favorite thing.
1: So much fun.
0: And it was funny because other people's power goes out for like 3 hours and we'd be like, no, our power was out for a week.
1: Right.
0: It's fine. We had a wood stove. Everybody had wood stoves and like kerosene lamps. Yep. And it was just like, yeah, whatever. It's fine.
1: Yep.
0: Just go read a book. It's nice and quiet.
1: Right.
0: It's a beautiful way to grow up. So you played outside a lot. Did you have siblings to play with, or were you the only kid around?
1: I had an older sister. She's 1 year older than me. So we were both homeschooled for most of my school age time. So we were pretty much always doing the same things together. You know, everybody who bought like clothes for us had to buy, you know, matching sweaters and all the matching dresses, right? That sort of thing.
0: Nice. Oh, that's adorable. That's so cute. How many years apart were you?
1: 1 year.
0: Oh, wow. That's amazing. Yep. So, yeah. So your mom just kept her girls at home and taught them.
1: Yes.
0: So what a blast for her too. That's beautiful.
1: Yes.
0: That's really neat. So what kinds of things did you, like, were you guys involved in extracurriculars outside the house, or was it more just like you guys running around in the woods?
1: So we really weren't involved in a lot outside of the home. My parents had one vehicle when I was growing up, and my dad had to travel about an hour to an hour and a half for work every day. So yeah. So we just spent a lot of time outside, and we'd hike to different places to do school outside, things like that. So it was a lot of fun, and I really enjoyed it. I still enjoy, hence why we live in Pennsylvania, just being in the middle of nowhere.
0: That's neat. Well, and there are a lot of really beautiful areas in Pennsylvania. I mean, the mountains out there are just, they're just wonderful. That's neat. So as a kid, I'm just trying, I can't quite imagine that. You must have just been snowed in a lot, because upstate New York is a pretty snowy place. It's a pretty cold place. All right then. Okay. So, so as you got older, like, what were your favorite things to do? Like, what did you see yourself shaping into kind of professionally? Not that you needed a profession at that time, but I know as kids, we're always like, oh, I'm going to be whatever. I'm going to be an astronaut. What were you going to be?
1: So I took a big history or big interest into history, specifically Russian history. And yes, so it kind of started, I found this really old book, and it was about one of the Bible smugglers who smuggled Bibles into Russia during the communist period. And I was just fascinated by that because that was something so unique and different from what our experience is in America, right? Mm-hmm. And so that spurred a lot of questions of, like, is this still going on today? Like, is Russia still communist? Like, what is going on? So then I did a deep dive into history, specifically Russian history, Russian culture, just kind of like dovetailed into a bunch of different things, Russian related, Russian literature, all that sort of stuff. That was my hobby in like middle school and high school, as weird as it sounds. So where that ended up leading was, at one point, I wanted to become a diplomat. I wanted to work in diplomacy and international affairs.
0: Okay. And that would sort of make sense. You're like, well, somebody's got to talk to the Russians. And I'm clearly qualified now that I understand them so thoroughly. But so So you're reading a book about a Bible smuggler. Were you Christian growing up? Were you Orthodox growing up? Is that like, was it a religious reason that your parents wanted to homeschool you? Like, what was sort of your, I don't know, religious outlook as a kid?
1: So I was raised Protestant. And I leave it at Protestant because we had joined different churches at different times. I was actually baptized Lutheran as a small child. Eventually, my parents went to a Baptist church and was rebaptized as a Baptist. And around my preteen years, my mom and dad had marital problems and they stopped going to church. But they still wanted us to practice the faith. So they sent me to a Baptist private school for a few years.
0: Wow.
1: And so that's where I encountered the book about the Bible smuggler. And it was definitely a nurturing environment in the faith of just being able to be around people that, you know, God, talking about God was normal, talking about your faith was normal. And then as I got older teenage years and young adulthood, I ended up in a lot more of the non-denominational and charismatic churches.
0: So when your mom stopped homeschooling you, first of all, that's a big deal to switch over to public schools, or not public schools, to the Baptist school. So it's maybe not as bad.
1: Yep.
0: As I think about it, it could have been worse, right? Could have been worse if you're in the public schools. And certainly if it were more urban or something, right? But so was that, do you think she would have put you guys in school because you were getting older and it was a, she wanted to do that? Or do you really feel like it was just like, maybe things were just getting too hard for her and that was enough. It was just that moment when she was done.
1: I think it was just that it was getting harder. She ended up getting a job. So she had to work. And so she wasn't home with us anymore. But I did end up finishing my high school technically as homeschooled. So 11th and 12th grade, I did a homeschool program, which at that time was on CD-ROMs. You would take a CD-ROM, you would fill it out, complete it, save all the information to it, and mail it off to a teacher, you know? So like the idea of like online school, but before online school could happen.
0: Right. It was like,
1: so that's what I did for 11th and 12th grade. Yes.
0: Yeah. That's crazy. That's neat. Yeah. Cause you've got your written correspondence, which I was trying to explain to my kids recently. I was like, well, they would send you like a manila envelope of paper and you would just do it all and send it back. But so it's still like that. There's an envelope that you're still mailing, but there's a CD-ROM in it now.
1: CD-ROM,
0: so
1: it's
0: very futuristic. Very futuristic. Yep. Okay. All right. So how did you like school, like when you switched, because you kind of, if you were happy and then mom had to get a job, I could imagine at that age being a little bitter about it, honestly, because kids that age do get a little bitter sometimes.
1: Yeah, I would say it was really tough for me. Also at that time, my grandmother, my mother's mother, was diagnosed with really advanced cancer. So she was also very sick. So my mom was trying to take care of her. So there was just a lot going on. And the one thing that I really appreciated was, you know, up until that point, my faith was always there, but it was never really important, right? It was just what you do. But then when all this started going on, that's what I knew I had, right? So like I knew I had faith. I knew God loved me. I knew regardless of all the chaos that was going on, that's one thing that was for sure. And so that was, you know, no one enjoys going through hard times, but I feel like that really cemented my faith of just like, there is this hard time. And now I really understand why your faith matters so much and why God matters so much. So it was hard. But I got through it.
0: Well, and you know, it's interesting because as parents, you know, I'm sure your mom felt terrible that you were having, you know, that you were making this change and that you weren't happy about it and whatever, right? Like any day that you came home and were like, ugh, these kids, she's like, no. But as parents, we don't want to see that, right? We don't want our kids to struggle. But the truth is we want our kids to grow up with faith, and it's real hard to develop solid faith if you don't go through some struggles, because there's just something about it, right? There's just something about our nature. We're not good at really understanding how much we need God until he shows us a little bit, you know?
1: Right. But, and that's like reading about the Bible smugglers just really fit so well with that, of just seeing other people struggle and seeing how powerful their faith was. Like, you know, my chaotic household was nothing compared to, you know, being put in prison or things like that. So
0: yeah,
1: it was really a well-timed encouragement for me to discover that story.
0: That's neat. That's really neat. So did you end up staying in the Baptist church? No, you said you switched over to non-denominational, so you were kind of moving around. Okay. But so
1: yes.
0: As you're studying all this Russian stuff and the Bibles are, of course, it's Bible smugglers coming in. So they're probably like with Protestant groups, right?
1: Yes.
0: They're not
1: yes.
0: Orthodox smugglers coming in, because they'd
1: correct.
0: Be smuggling in prayer books and liturgy books and all kinds of other stuff too, right? And but you all of this interest in Russia, no Orthodoxy on the horizon yet?
1: So I studied it in the aspect of trying to briefly understand it,
0: yeah.
1: but it made about as much sense to me as Catholicism did, which made no sense at all. And being raised as a very good Baptist, it was kind of the like, Catholics don't believe in the right thing, right? Like, so as a Baptist, this is what you believe in. I knew enough about it that it existed, mm-hmm. but I never really thought it was anything that would be applicable to me.
0: Right. Right.
1: And being
0: or even that it would
1: where
0: be a
1: I was,
0: good idea for anyone anywhere to try it.
1: Yes.
0: Right.
1: Yes.
0: Like, because,
1: yes.
0: you know, coming from that perspective, right, it is just so different and so strange.
1: Mm-hmm.
0: Okay.
1: Yes.
0: Interesting.
1: For sure.
0: All right. So then for the end of high school, you end up homeschooling again the last couple of years, but
1: yes.
0: by CD-ROM. And
1: yes.
0: So that's just so funny. I don't know why that cracks me up. There's just something so cute about it, right? It's like, oh, look, we're going to be high tech now. But
1: yeah.
0: And it was high tech. You know, you could record mm-hmm. to a CD. It was neat. But so what did you do when you graduated? What did you do when you were finished? Did you want to leave or did you want to stay with your parents?
1: So I, two things kind of happened simultaneously. I ended up, well, actually, I shouldn't say simultaneously. I went to a small private college for a semester. It was actually in Pennsylvania. And part of why I went was because I desperately wanted like a community, right? Because I had graduated without a graduating class. That's one of the downsides of being homeschooled. At that time, like, I wasn't part of a church. My parents weren't going to church. So I really wanted community. So I was like, college is where I'll find community. And I get there and I'm just like, probably very prideful. I was like, nobody is taking this seriously. No one is in classes taking this seriously. No one wants to actually learn anything. You know, there are people there who are like, how do you do your own laundry? I'm like, are you kidding me? Right. So I was very serious, probably very prideful person. And so I lasted one semester and I said, that's it. I'm done. I moved back home and I did college online because now we had the technology to be able to do classes online.
0: Wow.
1: So I started. Yes. So I started college.
0: Is this
1: online.
0: Like a dial up modem kind of a situation? Like, did it make that sound right before you went to class?
1: Yes.
0: Nice. Very
1: yes.
0: nice.
1: Yep. And so my degree was for political science, again, with the idea of someday getting a master's in diplomacy.
0: Okay. But so
1: and
0: back
1: while
0: home,
1: I,
0: mm-hmm. I mean, but so then you didn't really have a community again for those years.
1: Correct. Correct. Yes.
0: Well, that's
1: fine. Yep. So while I was doing that, I ended up flying out to see my best friend who lived in New Mexico at the time. And I met my future husband. So then I moved to Alaska with him. He was in the Army. And so we were married for the 4 years that I was doing my college online. And then we...
0: Oh, you were young. How old mm-hmm. were you? Did you get married at 18?
1: I think I was 19.
0: Wow. Okay. So you had
1: yes.
0: one semester of school under Pennsylvania, under mm-hmm. your belt, left, went to... how long did you know him when you went... How long did you were visiting your friend?
1: Not very long.
0: Oh, okay.
1: Yes.
0: So, I predict that this is going to go very well. So
1: yes.
0: You're 19. And your mm-hmm. parents, I'm sure, were delighted. They were like, we can't
1: no.
0: do anything better than you meeting some random army guy and moving to Alaska.
1: Right. Yep.
0: Yeah.
1: Yeah, that didn't go well. But wow. they tried to be, very loving, right? Of the like, this is not the decision we would make for you, but this is your decision, right? And you are still our daughter and we will love you no matter what. So, which was wonderful because they were there for me when it all fell through. So that was, and it again brought me during that period, I did not have a very strong relationship with my dad. We talked, but we were not very close. And when my marriage started falling through, that's when my relationship with my dad really increased. So again, like struggles aren't great and nobody looks forward to them, but I'm able to look at them and see just really, truly beautiful things that come from it.
0: Absolutely. That's neat. What was it like in Alaska? I guess part of the question is, were there a lot of guys who were married so you got to hang out with the other wives? Did you at least have a community up there? Or was it like, no, I was the only one? It was all quiet still.
1: So there was a good community. Good. I had a really hard time adjusting with kind of that identity, though, of the like, now you're an army wife. This is what you should be like. This is how the things you should be interested in. And I'm just like, that's not me. Like, I don't want to be restricted and put into this stereotype. So that was really hard for me. But I will say Alaska is the first place that I encountered Orthodoxy. And I look back on it and I'm like, I hate that I was in Alaska and not Orthodox at the time. Cause now I like, you know, hear all these wonderful stories about all these wonderful Orthodox saints that you can go to and, you know, visit in Alaska. And I'm like, I was in Orthodox at the time. So I'm like, someday I will go back to Alaska and at this time be Orthodox.
0: I grew up near San Francisco and everybody, or not very, several hours, but people are always like, oh, Northern California. Oh, you probably went and saw St. John all the time. Like, I had no idea who that was when I lived there. Like,
1: right.
0: Never, ever would have occurred to me. I probably drove past plenty of times. It is sort of sad because it's a lost opportunity for sure.
1: Yes.
0: And Alaska is such a rich history. So in what ways did you encounter Orthodoxy in Alaska then? What did you stumble across?
1: So there was this very small museum that was in downtown Anchorage, and it was a Russian history museum. And the museum part itself was maybe the size of like a trailer, like very small. But then off of that, they had an Orthodox chapel. And so you could walk into the chapel. There were icons. It was a genuine Orthodox chapel. I don't know if they had services there. Like, again, I wasn't Orthodox. So I had no clue about this. But you walked in and you knew there's something different, right? Like you walked in and it was peaceful. It was a place where you knew you weren't supposed to be loud and crazy, right? Like you just felt that place was sacred. And so that was my first experience with Orthodoxy of just the, like, I don't know what this place is. I don't know why it looks like this, but it's just different.
0: There you go. Well, and Alaska was probably full of different things. I mean, that's really, that's a lot of culture shock, right?
1: Yeah.
0: I mean, how was it? You came from a cold place. So what do you think? Is it way colder in Alaska? Like, is it just completely different than living in New York?
1: So I always tell people the cold didn't bother me because I love snow. Like, I love snow. I love the cold. It doesn't bother me. Once it hits, like, negative 10, it all just feels the same anyways. It doesn't matter. But the summers never got super warm, which kind of was frustrating because I love like all the different seasons. And so in Anchorage, it just kind of got what we would call spring weather, right? Like it didn't really get really warm. I do remember watching like 4th of July fireworks and I'm like, why do these look so different? And it's because, you know, it's still light at night, you know, and it was one of the things I didn't really think about, but I'm like, it's still light outside and the fireworks are going off, even though it was, you know, 11 o'clock at night. So I feel like the hardest cultural shock was just being in someplace so remote, you know, New York, you're able to drive to Pennsylvania or, you know, wherever you want to go, another state is generally a few hours away. Whereas Alaska, you're not going anywhere anytime soon.
0: Yeah.
1: You're just kind of there. So, yes.
0: That's true. All right. So then after a few years, Did you finish your college degree just as your marriage was clearly ending, and it just all at the same time was like, all right, there we go? Or was it staggered?
1: So I finished my college degree roughly about 9 months before my marriage started falling apart. And I say roughly 9 months because that's when my I got pregnant with my daughter. So okay. Yes. Yep.
0: Wow. So you had a daughter right as you were getting divorced? Like, was she born around that time?
1: Oh, yes. Yep. Yeah.
0: Oh gosh. That must have been really hard.
1: It was hard for me. Especially being first time mom, all that sort of stuff. In some ways it's nice that that's what she's known. So she didn't have to go through emotional difficulty of watching her parents separate and things like that. So that I feel like is a nice aspect, but divorce is never nice, no matter what.
0: No, it's not. It's lousy. I'll speak from experience, not a fan, but that's really, especially I would think, scary to be sort of on that precipice, so young and feeling like, okay, well now I'm going to leave Alaska and I've got a baby and here we go. I'm starting out totally different than I was 6 months ago or whatever. But so did you go back to your parents' house?
1: I stayed with them for a little bit, but I actually, so at that point we had moved to Virginia, Northern Virginia, outside of DC area. And I stayed with my parents a little bit. I stayed with some friends from church. We were actually part of a very good community in a great church, not Orthodox, Protestant, non-denominational church, but there were lots of people at the church that were just so willing to help me out. Let me stay in their basement. Let me stay in their extra bedroom. When I finally got an apartment, here's a set of dishes. Here's a car seat. You know, what do you need? That sort of thing. I remember my first Christmas, they gave me lots of toys and I wrapped them up and gave them to my daughter as Christmas gifts. Cause I'm like, here we go. I don't have to buy any gifts for her. So a lot of wonderful support.
0: Oh, that's great. That's really good. That's a very good moment to have suddenly found a really great community. That's God provides, right? Just in the nick of time.
1: Yes, he does.
0: Wow. Okay. All right. So, so then how long did that go? I guess what was the trajectory there? What were you up to? And you're dealing with the baby and you're going to church, and what was the plan, I guess?
1: Yeah. So that was, I had to get a job. And I was outside of DC, and I figured if any place I could find a job with a political science degree, it would be DC.
0: Right. Makes sense.
1: But a lot of places wanted somebody with experience, so I didn't really get any job that was towards my goal of international relationships. But I did get a couple of jobs at some nonprofits in DC. And that was kind of like, my first job out of college, which was, a lot of fun taking the Metro into DC at, 5 o'clock in the morning to make sure you're to work on time. Like I said, really great community. There was a lady at my church who was willing to watch my daughter for free every day while I was at work.
0: Oh, wow. What a blessing.
1: Yeah.
0: That's true.
1: Yep. So that was wonderful that I didn't have to put her in daycare, until she was older and then she went to preschool. But that was wonderful. And so I worked in DC for almost a year. And then I found a job opening at a church, an Anglican church in Virginia. And I said, well, that will be a lot closer. And even though I'm not Anglican, it was a administration position, so I didn't actually have to be Anglican. I didn't have to attend the church. So it's like, that would be nice. Something not in DC, something that might be a little bit more flexible with being a single mom. So I made the transition there. And that's where I had my second Orthodox encounter. And that's where I met my now husband. And lots of things changed.
0: Wow. Yeah. It sounds like kind of a big turning point right there. I had a feeling maybe that liturgy was going to make things a little bit different, but we're going to take a short break. We'll be right back with Rita Thola, and we're going to find out exactly how things changed right about then. We'll be right back.

During one of the darkest times in recent history, God gave us a saint. This saint had to be someone stubborn. Stubborn enough to outshine evil even when confronted with it face to face. But how did Saint Maria become a person whom God could inspire, help, and guide during such a dark time? How did she wrestle with her own temptations and allow Christ to grow brightly in her soul? Stubborn Love by Rita Thola is one book in three parts, written for young people. Her life tells the story of Mother Maria Skobstova of Paris from birth to death. The first section of the book is accompanied by graphic novel-style illustrations to help the young reader imagine her work, family, and adventures. Her writings comes next, a smattering of some of the notes and thoughts that shaped her. Your Life is the final section, where the reader is challenged to consider his or her place in the world, using Mother Maria's life and sayings as a springboard for journal entries, and also some group study questions to answer. Pray for us, dear Mother Maria. You can find this book at store.ancientfaith.com. Again, that is store.ancientfaith.com.

0: Welcome back to Everyday Orthodox. We're here tonight with Rita Thola, author of Stubborn Love, about Mother Maria of Paris. And we'll be talking about her book in just a few minutes. But so there you were, you know, a very young sort of, you know, a very young single mom, and you're working at this Anglican church. And it's just so funny, right? I finally discovered Orthodoxy at the Anglican church. Like, tell me about that.
1: Yes.
0: How does that work?
1: So about that time, going through divorce, being a single mom, all that sort of stuff, I was like, I want to actually do something with my life, right? Like, take charge and plan things out, right? So I had like a 5-year plan, because those are great, right? And in my 5-year plan, one of the things was go to an Orthodox church, because I'm like, there's only so much you can read from a book. There's only so much you can learn. Let's do something weird and different, and let's actually go to church.
0: Okay.
1: So whether or not that would have happened without working at this Anglican church, I'm not sure. I don't know if I would have had enough gumption. That's why it was a goal, right? Like, goals are the things that are hard to obtain. So I start working at this Anglican church, and the IT manager is Orthodox. And because, again, if you had an administrative position, you didn't have to be Anglican. So she was attending an Orthodox church in Northern Virginia. And it took me quite a lot of courage to finally ask her, like, hey, you're Orthodox. Can you tell me about your church? And I was very, at that point, I was very much into, you know, charismatic churches, stage with lights and fog machines, like that type of church experience is what I was doing. So to go from that to an Orthodox church was very different. She would answer my questions. And at one point, she just said, you know, the best way to learn about Orthodoxy is to come to our church. You want to come visit our church? Let me know. And I was like, okay, but you got to like wait for me outside the church. I don't want to walk into the church by myself. Like, that's how intimidated I felt by it. And that's nothing to do with the church or Orthodoxy in general. It's just that was my perception of this is so different. I don't know what to do.
0: Right.
1: She waited on the front steps.
0: Right. Like, there's a fear, like, these people all know when to cross themselves. They're, you know, whatever. There's a real fear that, like, well, I'm going to do the wrong thing and they're going to be mad about it. Little do you know, nobody's paying any attention. But
1: right. So she waited on the front steps and walked me in. And, you know, I stood next to her, and it got to the point where I was going there every other Sunday, right? One Sunday I'd go to the church I was used to going to, and then one Sunday I'd go to the Orthodox church. And my daughter was 3, I think, at the time, right? And she was already crossing herself and kissing icons, and like, she was full into it. And you know, the joke was like, she's Orthodox already. I don't know what your problem is, but your daughter's Orthodox already. Right. So it got to the point where I was just like, I don't want to keep going back and forth between two churches. Like, I like to commit to something, and that's what I like to be at. Right. So it's like, I'm just going to go to the Orthodox church. So one thing led to another, and
0: Well, what were you experiencing in the Orthodox church? Like, because as you're going back and forth, right, these are extremely different experiences.
1: Yes.
0: So you're going to the more charismatic, like, lights and sounds and music, and this very, I don't know, like, how would you describe it? And I think about this, actually, I wonder about this a lot, because our worship is so different. Did it feel that different to you? Or did you feel like, nope, I'm communing with the same God no matter where I go, no big difference? Or what did it seem like to you?
1: So the best way I describe it is it felt peaceful. Like, I went there, I went to the Orthodox church, and it was peaceful. It wasn't about lights and sounds and, you know, making the next song even more energetic. It wasn't focused on that. It was focused on just peaceful prayer. And, you know, obviously there's kids and there's all kinds of things going on that isn't peaceful, right, in the background.
0: Right. Yeah.
1: But again, that same sense is like when I went to that little tiny chapel that was part of that museum of you walk in and there's something different. And I never felt that way about any other church, right? Any other church, it felt like you walked into a building that happened to be the building where you had church service, but that was it. It's just a building. And then I would find out different things. And I'm like, bucks before I knew it type thing. Like I always, even as a Baptist, always loved lighting candles when I said a prayer. I'm like, the Orthodox do that. That's crazy. Like I was being Orthodox and I didn't even know it, right? Like I loved the idea of like praying the Psalms and singing the Psalms as prayers. And I'm like, the Orthodox Church does that, right? So like there's these weird little things that I'm like, all this time, it was like Orthodoxy in me just didn't even know that that was a thing. I didn't know that there was a church somewhere that did that. I just thought I was weird.
2: That's neat. That's really neat. Yeah.
1: Yeah.
2: Well, I do feel like a lot of those things are almost instinctive things that you mm-hmm. want to do. And, you know, and I feel like when we grow up sort of distrusting rituals and stuff, then we kind of try to shove it back. But it's still appealing on a very visceral level, mm-hmm. no matter what. But I want to tell you, we have two comments on YouTube. One is from Rita Graham, who says, good evening, Rita. Hey. I'm so excited for you. And also from Moses Schaefer, who says, hey, that's my sister. She runs the youth group in my parish. That's beautiful.
1: Yes.
2: So I love that. But so it's clear that you are very loved. I like that very much. But okay, so you're discovering Orthodoxy, but you also met somebody pretty lovely at the parish, huh? You met a
1: yes.
2: man at the parish.
1: Yes. Yep. So he, I also actually worked with him. He was the IT manager's assistant, right? So he was the minion of the Anglican Church, and he would go around and fix people's computers and people's technology problems. And I like to joke that if you ask when we first met, he met me about a year later than when I met him, because he doesn't remember it. He just remembers like computer problems. He's very much, you know, typical computer person, right? He remembered my computer problems. He remembered those no problem at all, right? But he's like, I didn't know that was you. And I'm like, that was me. That was my computer. So we met at work probably before we actually met at church, because at church I was very introverted and shy, just being very unfamiliar with Orthodoxy, that sort of thing. So I wasn't very outgoing, but at work I was much more comfortable. So we would chat at work and hang out at work for a while. And, you know, when he finally met me, and then it, you know, took him some time, but he eventually asked me out to watch the first of the Hobbit trilogy in theaters when they were making the Peter Jackson Hobbit films, because he knew I was big into Tolkien. And so he's like, this will be a good way to get her on a date. So it worked.
2: I bet it did. I bet it was a great date too, because those were great movies.
1: It was. Yes. It was a lot of fun.
2: So how long did the two of you date before you got married? I mean,
1: yeah. So almost about a year.
2: Nice.
1: Yep.
2: And he yeah. wasn't afraid, even though you had a little girl, he wasn't freaking out about it, or was he?
1: He was.
2: Yes.
1: Yeah. He is younger than me. He's 4 years younger than me. So it was, he was considerably younger. And he actually, again, being the very like computer analytical person, he apparently made a spreadsheet of like pros and cons of dating her and being a father and all that sort of stuff. So, so he was very analytical about like, is this a good idea? Is this a bad idea?
2: What are the pros and cons?
1: So,
2: like this could be complicated, but also maybe the little girl's nice. And like,
1: yep.
2: Lots of stuff.
1: Yep.
2: Okay. Well, cool. Okay. So then the two of you got, so by then were you Orthodox also? Like then was it an Orthodox wedding in the church in Virginia there?
1: Yes, it was. So what ended up happening was I was chrismated and my daughter was baptized and chrismated the day before he proposed.
2: Oh, wow.
1: So
2: that's
1: he was
2: timing.
1: Very much.
2: That's nice.
1: Yeah. He said, he's like, I want your conversion to Orthodoxy to be your choice, not just because we're going to get married or anything like that. So, which I really appreciate. I think that's, you know, I think it's hard for marriages to work well if you just change your faith because of somebody else. So yeah, so it was definitely 100% my decision to become Orthodox. And then we were able to jump in to the Orthodox Church. So yeah.
2: Wow, that's neat though. So when did you guys end up moving back to Pennsylvania?
1: So we did that 2015. Yes.
2: Excellent. And why'd you do that? Because you moved to the country, right? Like, I mean, you both had nice jobs. Everything's going fine in Virginia. What did you figure out? Like, how did you move back to the country? For those people who are listening, you're like, I want to move out into the middle of nowhere, but my job and my connections and all these things, right? How did you do that?
1: Right. So the reason we wanted to move is I wanted my kids, because at that time I was pregnant with my son. I wanted my kids to have a backyard. I'm like, I want them to have a backyard, right? Like, I grew up with kind of like a really big backyard, right? Like, a couple hundred acres. Like, no, yes, no one has that. But like, I want them to at least have a backyard so I can go outside, play outside, and they can do that. So that was the reasoning behind it. And then we were able to do it because where my husband worked at the time, he had left the church. Started working for another job, left the Anglican church, started working a different IT job. And he was able to get the flexibility of working half the time remote for the week and then half the time driving into Virginia for the week. So the way it worked out is he would be in Pennsylvania. He would drive to Virginia and his parents live in Virginia. So he'd be able to stay with them, work a couple of days, and then come back to Pennsylvania. So he lived like half it and half for a while until COVID happened, and then everything changed.
2: Yes. And everything was remote, and it was just fine.
1: Exactly. Yes.
2: Excellent. Oh, that's great, though. That's good. That sounds like it worked out very nicely. Mm-hmm. Now, at what point did you find out about Mother Maria? Because I assume you were still interested in Russian stuff, and now you're Orthodox. Mm-hmm. So was it a

0: nice to be in different jurisdictions over the years. Mm-hmm. You start to understand mm-hmm. things a little bit better. But so were you, I guess, did you feel like, it seems like originally you were thinking about Orthodoxy in part because you had been thinking so much about Russia and, mm-hmm. and what is going on there. And then at some point it shifts and you're just looking at Orthodoxy as like this living thing in mm-hmm. front of you that you might want to join. Was it still connected for you very strongly to Russia and all of your studies about Russia or your interest in Russia? Or, you know, at what it seems like, did they come back together? Is that how Maria got in here? Right? Like, that's what I'm going for. It's like, how does all of it work together?
1: So, you know, part of becoming Orthodox, I realized, you know, what a beautiful foundation Russia has with her faith, right? Like, there was communism, and so a lot of the faith was tested and a lot of negative things happened. But my view of Russia changed a lot in the aspect of, like, Russia doesn't need a bunch of people from the outside coming in telling them what to believe, right? They've already believed this for longer than most people have, you know? So kind of my relationship, I guess, with Russia has changed a little bit of the aspect of, they don't need me, right? They don't need me as a crusader to come in and tell them that they need to find God again, right? They definitely need prayers. And, you know, I look at, you know, beautiful churches that have been abandoned or destroyed by communism. Like, it's heartbreaking. And it's heartbreaking just because I'm Orthodox now. Like, I can see that and see it's not just a building. It's not just a, you know, four walls, right? Like, it was a sacred place that has been lost, right? And so a lot of prayers for Russia. Someday I would love to go there. I've been able to indoctrinate my daughter, if you will. She's like, I want to go to Russia someday. Like, let's go to Russia together. Mom, why don't you teach me Russian? Do you know any Russian? And I'm like, not really. But we can try to learn it together. So that's where it is. It's just the, like, I would, same with Alaska. I'd love to go back there in Russia. I would just love to go there someday. Yeah. I think it'd be so amazing.
0: Yeah, I think both of those trips would be pretty amazing. Absolutely. Mm-hmm. So when you discovered Mother Maria, it wasn't through the fact that she's Russian specifically. Mm-hmm. It was just, you know, here's an interesting modern Orthodox saint.
1: So I actually I studied her because my priest recommended it. So he wanted me to pick a saint that the youth at our church would learn about for a year.
0: Year is a long time.
1: A year. Yep. So we meet once a month. So it was like, you know.
0: Okay.
1: So yeah. So it wasn't like
0: 12 sessions.
1: Yes.
0: Not.
1: Yeah.
0: Okay.
1: Yes. Yep. And so he had named a couple. And honestly, because I did not know much about Mother Maria, I said, oh, she's French. She's from Paris. I'm like, that's interesting. So, you know, I didn't even go into it knowing, yes, I didn't even go into it thinking she was Russian. But I was like, you know what, we'll pick her. That sounds good. You know, there's at least a couple of books about her that I can read about her so I can teach the kids. And, you know, then I was like, well, it'd be really great if the kids could read a book about her. You know, if there was a book that they could, you know, read through and we could do a book study on her life. And I was like, there's nothing for nothing accessible for elementary kids, nothing really, even like middle schoolers were having a hard time reading some of the books that I had found about her. And I was just like, so what do I do? So me being me, I'm like, I'll just make something, you know? So I just started typing up just bits about her life. And I'm like, here's what you're going to read. This is your book to read. Take it home with you, read it. We're going to have discussion questions. And that's really how the book started.
0: That's great.
1: Trying to get something for the kids at church to do.
0: But see, I love that, because the truth is that in general, for youth groups and Sunday school and programs like that, we don't always have a ton of options in Orthodoxy. Mm-hmm. So people do end up writing their own curriculum all the time. And then we just like file it. I can't tell you how many like Sunday school directors retiring will be like, oh, I have all these files if you want. And it's just like, you know, nobody's going to go through everybody's dusty files, mm-hmm. but there are gems in there. Yes. And if all of us could stop and say, you know, maybe other people.

0: would like this too. Maybe this could be a book, and then work with an editor and go through it and turn it into something really fantastic. Like, that's wonderful. Mm-hmm. That's really neat. What is it that you, in now that you've gotten to know her, what do you like about Mother Maria? Like, what do you find really interesting about her?
1: So I think possibly what I like the most is also what I dislike the most, in that she's direct, straight to your face, right? Like that is who she was. And I think personally, if I met her, I don't think I'd really like her that much. Like, that's not my personality. Like, that's not what I like. But at the same time, that personality is what she needed to do what she did, right? Like, that personality has such a strength to it that can change things and do amazing things, you know? So I think that's so cool. But at the same time, I'm like, I don't know, that would clash with me quite a lot. Like, and she did, she clashed with a lot of people. So yeah.
0: As you're saying that, I was just looking up this quote. There's Anthony Bloom, Bishop Anthony Bloom. Mm-hmm. I'm sure you found this in your thing. Right. Yes. When he first saw her, and I felt him. I was like, yes, sir, I'm right there with you. Right. Because I love her. Mm-hmm. But yeah, she's not someone I think is necessarily fun to hang out with. Right. Because she's not, it feels like she gets mad at people a lot. It feels like she's, you know, when you're studying her life, you get a lot of like, her just saying, you know, that's ridiculous, I'm getting back to work. But he said that he was walking along the boulevard, and it says, in front of a cafe on the pavement, there was a table. On the table, there was a glass of beer. And behind the glass was sitting a Russian nun in full monastic robes. I looked at her and decided I would never go near that woman. I was young then and held extreme views. He just walked away. He hid from her. He was like, I don't want anything to do with that lady. I love that so much because I think she was probably kind of scary. Really, she was. But it's delightful, though. But you have some things in common with her, too, though, because she was also a divorced mom, right? And so it's like this really neat thing. I don't think, you know, people realize that we have very many saints who've gone through things like that. And that's one of the unexpected things about her. She's like, well, I was young. I got married. I had a baby. I decided, nah, married somebody else. Mm-hmm. That doesn't work either. Like, it's just,
1: right.
0: You know, she's really struggling. And then even as a nun, you know, going to the monastery doesn't work for her. Mm-hmm. And I don't know. I mean, it's just kind of, she had to make her own path. She's really neat. She's really cool.
1: Yeah.
0: Do you feel like she is an especially good choice? Now, you know, you sort of chose her almost accidentally. I mean, your priest did put her on the list for a reason, right? But would you say that for some, like a person to really teach to the kids, to young people today, is she a good choice? And if so, why?
1: I think her story is wonderful, especially for teenagers and preteens, because I feel like her story shows so much of her struggling, grasping at different things, trying to find how to deal with life, how to deal with her problems, how to answer questions, and just constantly grabbing a hold of different things and trying to make it work. And then finally getting to the point where it's like, none of it's working. The only thing that's working is God, right? Like, that's the only thing. And even with that, she still is struggling and grasping of the, like, you know, how does she interact with other nuns that come? They argue and fight and they end up leaving, right? Like, she still is constantly going through all these struggles of just how to actually continue in life, especially with problems. And I feel like that's every teen anywhere can identify with that, right? You have problems. Everybody does. And what do you do with it? You know, and she's wonderfully not perfect, right? Like, she just, you see that and you see how God's still able to use her, right? When she finally gives herself over to him. And I feel like that's just so encouraging for kids too, especially teens, because no teen ever starts with the perfect right answer, you know? So you grab at different things and you try to figure out different ways that it'll work and different good things even. And usually you start off thinking it's great. It's a great idea, right? Like, this is a good thing to do. And you slowly realize, that's not really working out the way I thought it was going to, you know, what do I do next? And so, yeah, so I think her story just shows you keep doing it. You keep reaching for good things. You know, God is good. And eventually you're going to reach that good thing. And there's no point that you can't come back from, right? If you're still reaching out towards the good things, right? And that's where her life is just the, like, God didn't care that she got divorced multiple times. God didn't care that she had problems and denied him as a teenager, right? Like, none of that matters when you reach towards God.
0: Yeah. She's really neat. And I think I shared that with this with you when we talked before, but mm-hmm. I have a teenager who for a while there, she really loved to cook and she loves people, but she was not enjoying church at all. And she needed to do an oratorical speech. And she's like, I'm just going to say how much I hate liturgy. I'm like, yeah, that's not a good speech. But I was like, you know who you might be interested in? And I was like, you need to look up Mother Maria of Paris. And because I was talking to her about, you know, that's one of the criticisms of Mother Maria was she wasn't in church enough. She was an iconographer. She was in the chapel. She was building things and doing things. And she was prayerful. But she, you know, famously said, you're not judged on how many prostrations, but on whether or not you fed the hungry and, you know, mm-hmm. brought the thirsty person a drink. And she's right. She's not wrong about it at all. But I think that's helpful for kids, you know, and just mm-hmm. that sort of the way that she's kind of defiant in a sense. You know, there's a way that she's just like, I can't do it anybody else's way. I just have to mm-hmm. do it this way. And she's mm-hmm. so mad about how so many Christians are just too relaxed about helping people who are suffering. Mm-hmm. And it's like, some people are like, I don't know, you've got like Basil the Great, right? He's like, oh, let's help all the people. And he loves everyone. And he's giving sermons about how you should help. Mother Maria is just mad. She's just like, yes. I can't believe I'm the only one doing this, but she just keeps doing it. You know, there's just, mm-hmm. there's so much to love about that. And it, I mean, it might be frustrating if we were there with her in person, I would imagine, but there's so much beauty in it. And there's, it's so relatable. In mm-hmm. so many ways, I think especially during our teenage years when mm-hmm. we're pretty sure everybody else is wrong and we're right.
1: Right.
0: She had a lot of that going on.
1: Yes.
0: But she was cool. And she was a woman mayor too. Like, come on. She's cool.
1: Yep.
0: She's neat.
1: And that's one of the reasons that I chose the title that I did, because I'm like, I tell my daughter all the time, I'm like, Lydia, the one thing you really got from me is being stubborn. And I'm like, but I'm more stubborn than you, so I will win. But like, you know, Mother Maria was stubborn, right? Like, yeah. You don't do the things she does if you're not stubborn and strong-willed enough to get it done. So I'm like, being stubborn is not a bad thing, right? Absolutely. You can use it for bad things, but you can also do wonderful, amazing things with it.
0: Well, and Stubborn Love is written primarily for younger audiences, right? Like, you've aimed mm-hmm. it so that it's good for like a middle school, high school kids, but mm-hmm. I would say maybe even upper elementary, if they're good readers, they would probably be into yes. it too. But I feel like as an adult, it's also really good, you know, and especially for adults, especially like parents who are really busy and are like, I haven't finished a book in years. Like, this is cool because you can finish it, because it's yes. like the first section is her life story, right? And then you have a bunch of her mm-hmm. quotes, which are really, she was really profound. She's really neat.
1: Yes.
0: Like, seems like in person, she was kind of brusque, but in writing, she was just super eloquent. And then, of course, you have this whole section where it sort of turns around and asks you, mm-hmm. what, you know, who are you and how do you react to this and how does your life change? It's so yeah. cool. It's a really neat book. It's really
1: Thank
0: great,
1: you.
0: Rita. I think it turned out so well. Did the kids at your church read it at all? Has anybody who studied it with you seen it and said, yep, it's
1: So I haven't gotten feedback yet. I know lots of people bought it when it was released, but I haven't gotten any response yet? Well, from kids. I've gotten lots of adults that have breezed through and, you know, they're like, this is amazing. And part of it was I didn't really tell anybody I was doing it. So it was a secret, not really a secret, but it wasn't really announced until it came out. But
0: that's cool though. That's very cool. Well, I'm sure they're going to love it. And I feel like they're going to try to take a little credit for it. They'll be like, well, if you hadn't taught us, I mean, if you hadn't had that group, I guess this would never have
1: Which
0: happened.
1: Which is true. It is. Yep.
0: It is true.
1: They're amazing kids. They're really great kids.
0: That's so neat. Well, Rita, thank you so much. I'm so glad you wrote this, first of all. When, you know, we talked about it a couple of years ago, and I was like, oh, that's a good idea. Go for it. You know? And I'm just so glad that you did it, because it's just beautiful. It's really, really well
1: thank
0: done.
1: You.
0: So I'm going to put a link on the show's Facebook page to Stubborn Love, and it'll be probably on the archived episode. We'll have it in the show notes. So if you go on the pod, on the app or on YouTube, as I smack my microphone, We'll have the link, but it's just at store.ancientfaith.com. You can find Stubborn Love, and you're going to like it. You're going to want to read it with your kids, and then you're going to want to read it with your friends, and you're going to like it a lot. But so Rita, thank you so much for coming on the program. This has been just completely delightful.
1: Thank you for having me on. It was wonderful to talk to you again.
0: Great. Absolutely great. And again, holding it up for the camera, Stubborn Love. It's really good. I'm so happy about it. Congratulations.
1: Thank you so much.
0: Thank you to our audience. Thanks for joining us tonight. And we'll see you next week with another Everyday Orthodox Christian. Good night, guys.

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3: 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This is Father Tom Soroka, and I'm so glad that you're with us this evening. We'll be taking your calls in a bit at 1-855-AF-RADIO. That's 1-855-237-2346. Matushka Trudy will be answering your calls tonight, so please make sure to turn the show volume off before you come on air. 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You can also send us an email at aft@ancientfaith.com. So let's get started. I will confess to you that I struggled with the title to this particular episode of Ancient Faith Today. Seeing the West through Eastern eyes doesn't entirely capture the reality of the situation that we Orthodox Christians understand ourselves by. I personally find the East-West dichotomy, especially as it is used in the modern era, to be dismissive of the idea that Orthodox Christianity is the universal faith. Now, to be sure, the Church itself has Eastern roots. Why? Well, because the Lord ministered in the area surrounding Jerusalem. Believers were first called Christians in Antioch. The vast majority of the Pauline letters are to churches in the East. The scriptures themselves, both Old and New Testaments, are products of Eastern cultures and Eastern languages. But given all of that, the Orthodox Church, which originated in the East, is truly the universal Christian Church. That is, it holds the faith which established the universe, and it is not merely a form of Christianity for, quote, Eastern people, whatever that means, nor is it merely a Byzantine rite which provides colorful rituals which express the lively culture of Eastern peoples. That kind of talk is simply nonsense and demeaning. In short, I am firmly convinced that we need to refer to ourselves as Orthodox Christians and not Eastern Orthodox Christians, lest we relegate ourselves to a portion of the globe that is not considered Western. But I digress. For the sake of clarity in tonight's episode, we'll speak of East and West because this was the geographical location of the activity that is so crucial to our understanding of church history as it relates to the so-called Great Schism, which results in East and West parting ways around the 11th century. We'll talk about when this happened and how it happened. But in a manner of speaking, it results in what today we know as the Orthodox Church and the Roman Catholic Church. Now, modern treatments of this topic usually are presented from the point of view of the West. Most church histories in the modern era are written by Catholic or Protestant authors, and they don't account for the way so-called Eastern Christians think, or their cultural differences with the West, or the way they governed, or the way they understood the very church itself. In fact, which will be revealed tonight, is very different from those of the West. So to help us with this very important and fascinating conversation is Father John Strickland. Father John is a native of California and of Episcopalian background. Falling in love with Russian history while an undergraduate, he embarked on a career of historical study that resulted in earning a PhD and teaching at several colleges. While living in St. Petersburg, Russia, for his dissertation research on church history, he began attending a local Orthodox parish, and with time was received into the Orthodox Church there. And there, in St. Petersburg, he also met his future wife, Yelena. He is now the pastor of St. Elizabeth Orthodox Church in Poolesbo, Washington. Father John is the author of the series of church history books called Paradise and Utopia and the accompanying podcast of the same name. And he also enjoys woodworking in his spare time, although I have no idea how he has any spare time with these incredible works that he has published. Father John, welcome to Ancient Faith Today.
4: Thank you, Father Thomas. It's good to be on the show with you today.
3: Well, I'm so happy that you're here. I hope I didn't sound like I was in too much of a rant there, but you know, this is an important subject for us to understand. And if I understand your writings correctly, you know, the thesis is basically that the church of the first millennium really kind of reflects an Eastern way of thought and an Eastern understanding of itself. And so, you know, I'm really fascinated by this. And I think that a work like yours, which takes church history and views it from a cultural standpoint, really is going to go a long way in helping people understand Orthodox Christianity. So thank you for joining us. So let's start with this. Your book deals with the cultural milieu of East and West as it relates to the history of the church. So how would you characterize generally the difference between the East and the West? Or let's say this, how would you characterize the church in the first millennium leading up to the Great Schism?
4: Yeah, well, I think you hit the nail on the head, Father. I strongly agree with you that we need to jettison this adjective Eastern when we speak about the Orthodox Church, and I try to do that myself when possible. Unfortunately, you know, we live in a cultural milieu where, you know, people are used to thinking that way, and writing a long history, you know, like I've been doing. You know, you have to make some concessions along the way. Kind of challenge convention. Like, for instance, I don't use the term medieval or its equivalent of Middle Ages because it writes Christianity out of history, effectively. It also writes Christianity out of history. I don't like the word enlightenment and, in my writing anyway, refuse to use the word enlightenment to describe the essential loss of faith in Christianity during the 17th and 18th centuries, called the Benightenment. and these are like provocative things. I get it. I mean, you know, it's impossible to avoid some of the conventions that are out there.
3: Right, right.
4: Your point was right on that we Western Orthodox Christians live in a culture called the West that the identity of which has been defined for centuries by people who are not Orthodox Christians, who are either consciously critical of Orthodox Christianity or more often the case, critical of Christianity in general, and then very often simply ignorant of what the first millennium or the Orthodox Christian historical experience is. And so we have to, I think it's time for us, and this is what I'm trying to do in a preliminary way with my books, it's time for us to lay a claim to Western culture as Orthodox Christians. And to answer your question, I think we start with the first millennium, a time when an East-West distinction was only, it was nascent. It was just very amorphous. I think it's one of the first sentences I use in the first volume that before there was a West, capital W West, there was Christendom, and there was a universal, today we'd say East-West unity in that Christendom.
3: Right.
4: That was very much under the influence of what was going on in the geographical Eastern part of it. And, one of my chapters in Volume 1, The Age of Paradise, one of the chapters is entitled When the West Was Still Eastern, to try to make that point.
3: I love it. I love
4: it. It's really a product of, not totally, because there's a very deep and unique and beautiful and holy element to Latin and Western Christianity during this time.
3: Sure.
4: Saint Augustine and so many other saints of the West, Gregory of Rome. However, the cultural influence, the life of Christendom for a millennium was really under the influence of the East. And I think when you get far enough back, and there are very few histories that really go that far back, I think, people who are experienced in that research, and I'm talking about people other than myself, because my primary area of research is not the first millennium, like as a scholar, historian, I read other people's accounts of that time. And then I do some, reading of primary sources myself, like the church fathers and such. But there's a general agreement that the East was profoundly influential in the West. And here I would say that there's a really great book out there, actually, that I think Orthodox Christians should be aware of if they're interested in exploring this. It's by a historian named Andrew Economou, and it's called Byzantine Rome and the Greek Popes. And it's a study of two centuries when...
3: Wow.
4: This heart, the core of what became Western identity, namely Rome, had popes that were recruited from the Greek East, or this, they were Syrian or Palestinian in origin, which is also very much kind of an Eastern kind of ethnic background. And for two centuries, following more or less the 600s and 700s, for two centuries, almost every pope who reigned in the West was from the East. There are a lot of other things, one can look at during that time, but that's one mark.
3: Yeah, I think that's a wonderful example. And I want to get more to sort of the qualities of what you see in the first millennium that really come out of the East that were proposed in the West. But the one sort of thing that came into my mind is, and again, correct me if I'm wrong, today... We impose we look at the East, right, as Westerners, and we say, Islam, Muslims, people living out in the desert, unenlightened, you hear that all the time. Orthodoxy didn't go through the Enlightenment. Orthodoxy didn't go through the Reformation, right? As they're sort of backwards, people living out in the woods. And it's almost as if commentators today and historians, I would even say, and frankly, forgive me if this is inappropriate, but, our American policy, and this is not a political show, even sort of looks at Russia in this way and says, well, they're just backwards, is here like, well, they only have the economy of like the entire state of New York, So there's this attitude that Easterners are backwards, as if there is a DMZ, down the Tiber River, or down the Bosporus, I should say. So what would you say characterizes a quote unquote Eastern way or Eastern life that was present in the West in the first millennium?
4: Well, again, I would say that we want to be careful and not bring with us, you know, the impressions you just recounted, and there's impressions I share with you, for our attitude toward Russia, for instance, bring those back into the first millennium. What I'm trying to say is that I don't see a big difference between East and West in that first millennium. And so to say the East is one thing and the West is another is really anachronistic. There was so much a closer union between the territory we call the West and the territory we call the East as to suggest we should do away with East-West distinctions in terms of culture. But we can locate some. I mean, historians are certainly, you know, aware of some of these differences between, say, a Greek and a Latin ethos within the church. And I think, you know, certainly if we want to, you know, pursue your question, and it's a good question, what do we find in that first millennium, the origins of which are we can locate in the geographical East, in the Greek kind of culture? Well, certainly Byzantium, right? The Roman Empire in its Christian form, beginning with Constantine, who moves the capital from Rome to New Rome, known thereafter as Constantinople.
3: Father, let me ask you before you go on, just that one question. Why did he move it? What was the reason? If Rome... You know, I have to admit that, you know, part of me is kind of motivated to really understand the quote unquote situation of the Roman see or the Roman seat. And if the Roman Catholic claim is so true that, you know, everything comes out of Rome, that Rome is the very seat of unity, and without that you can't have anything. Why did the Roman emperor move to Constantinople? To Byzantium, to the east?
4: Well, there are three big reasons. There's always more than one reason for something like this, but there are three big reasons. One was political, military, geopolitical. It was just a safer place to have the capital in a time of growing pressure from barbarian forces, invasions. You know, a century later, of course, Rome would be sacked by Alaric. So there's a geopolitical security issue. There was an economic issue. Byzantium was the name of the town that Constantine turned into New Rome and came to be known as Constantinople. Mm-hmm. And the new capital there was right on, you mentioned the Bosphorus, is right on the gateway to Asia. And there's tremendous commercial, is a tremendously lucrative commercial place to set up the capital. With time, they acquired Chinese silk worms and they were producing silk. I mean, all spices, everything, you know. And so it became a very wealthy capital compared to, you know, a little bit inland central Italy. The final reason, though, Father, and the one that I think is really compelling, is religious. And that is, Rome was the place where persecutions took place. Every time we can imagine Constantine, new convert to Christianity, walking past the Colosseum, you know, on his way to the office in the morning, as it were, and thinking, my brothers and sisters were torn to pieces in that place because of the horrible paganism that I've renounced. And of course, there were shrines and there were statues of emperors who were being worshipped before Constantine. Mm-hmm. So he wanted to establish a Christian capital. So New Rome, Constantinople, was built without a single a Colosseum, that is to say, a place for public blood spectacle, blood sports. There was a big hippodrome, the big chariot racing center, but there wasn't organized public violence there. That's something Constantine did away with. it was built with churches, so there were no pagan temples all over the place. There wasn't a single pagan temple in New Rome. And so it became a very Christian, you know, the architecture and public experience of living there was Christian. And that's a third reason, in addition to geopolitics and economics, that Constantine chose that. But back to your question.
3: Yeah, please go ahead. Yeah.
4: Yeah. So, I mean, as we all know, as Orthodox Christians, that didn't mean that Rome ceased to be an important place as a center for church leadership. Before Constantine, and not long before, before Constantine, that had already been, of course, the case. After Constantine, it continues to be the case. Like, it's interesting, Father. There's a edict issued under the reign of Theodosius the Great, who came later in the fourth century, at the end of the fourth century, and oversaw the Second Ecumenical Council. And Theodosius issued an edict that tried to define what is normative Orthodox Catholic Christianity by identifying the Christianity of the Romans. And also, and a Roman Catholic usually like stops right there, like the ears, you know, are satisfied and they shut down after that. But actually, he says the Christianity of the Romans and the Alexandrians, which, of course, Alexandria being a center for theological research and elaboration, the most important center of theology in the fourth century. What that tells me is that, yes, Rome was very, very foremost in the mind of like where Orthodoxy is preserved, but it's not alone. It doesn't unilaterally determine what that Orthodoxy is. In this case, right. Alexandria was also identified, and Alexandria would, with time, even after the Arab invasions, would usually affiliate with Constantinople and Antioch and Jerusalem, in distinction from Roman kind of growing hegemony over time. So that's a kind of a long answer to your question, why Constantinople, and what does that suggest about the attitude toward Rome?
3: Yeah, it's an excellent answer, and it's very helpful because I think it sets up the next question. So let's remind our listeners, we'd love to hear from you. 1-855-AF-RADIO. That's 1-855-237-2346. If you have any questions for Father John about this time in church history, especially as it relates to the cultural understanding of East and West, we would love to hear from you. So, and if, by the way, you're a fan of Father John's books, give us a call and let us know what you think. All right, Father John. So let's get right to the meat of the subject, and that is the Great Schism. So essentially, you're painting a picture that you're saying you know, obviously there were skirmishes, there were political skirmishes. We have the expulsion of the Monophysites and, you know, Arians and so forth, with the rise of Orthodoxy in the fourth century. This is sort of happening in the Roman Empire, which, by the way, your point about being identified as Roman is very important, because remember, even Arab Christians in Antioch, they refer to themselves as Roman Orthodox, Rum Orthodox. This is very, very important. So I'm glad you made that point. So the idea here is there were some skirmishes, but the church is, you know, unified, and they're having the councils and so forth. What leads up? What factors are starting to cause East and West to begin to see things differently, and ultimately paint the picture of before the Great Schism, the so-called event of 1054, which of course we all acknowledge is not simply a black and white event, but it is certainly a crucial event. And then how, you know, ultimately the churches grow apart and separate.
4: Yeah. Yeah. And so I think, you know, back to your question earlier about what is Eastern about the West at this time. I mean, so much of the liturgical life of Rome of not only Italian, but Western Christianity at this time is influenced by, say, what would be called Marian devotion. I don't use that term myself, but like this idea that there should be feast days of Mary. I think in the 7th century, it's attested that the feasts of Mary's birth, her entrance into the temple, the Annunciation, and her Dormition all come to the West from the East. There's really no question about this. The famous Roman Latin hymn Ave Maria comes from the East. The Trisagion gets used on Great and Holy Friday, Good Friday in the West. Time. So many things in the piety of the East flow into the into the West in this kind of cross-cultural encounter that was flowing from East to the West. But yes, there comes a time in that first millennium when the similarities begin to be overshadowed by the differences, when the flow of influence from the East to the West becomes stopped. And more a West begins to distinguish itself from the East and vice versa. There are, again, certain, I mean, it's a complex, you know, centuries long development, as you said. 1054 is useful. A 1054, though, by itself doesn't explain the whole thing. For centuries, there were cultural differences. Western fathers like Augustine struggled to learn Greek, and as I understand it, never really succeeded in learning Greek completely and being able to read the Greek fathers. Greek fathers didn't take Latin very seriously, didn't feel like they needed to know Latin in some cases. So you have kind of a linguistic divide that we can call cultural. There's a political divide that appears when the Franks come to power in the West as the kind of savior power when they are Orthodox, and there's so many barbarian Christian peoples in the West, beginning with the aforementioned sack of Rome by Alaric and his successors. The West was under the influence of the Visigoths and other Arian Christian powers, and the Franks come in and they have an Orthodox baptism, and they finally offer patronage and protection to Rome, provided that Rome kind of acknowledged them long term as the legitimate heir to the Roman Empire. And under
3: and when is this? When is the Frankish invasion there?
4: Yeah, well, it's less of an invasion and more of a conquest in the name of Orthodoxy, and it's a brutal conquest. In the case of Saxony, for instance, people are forced to be baptized or be slain. So it's a really, it's imperial expansion under the Franks. But the most famous Frankish ruler is Charlemagne, who he gets crowned in the year 800, very easy date to remember, Christmas Day 800.
3: Right.
4: He gets crowned by Leo III, Pope of Rome, in Rome itself. And from that point forward, there's a really close alliance with the Pope of Rome and the Frankish rulers, although one that's complex. For instance, by this time, the Frankish rulers, in order to assimilate those Arian Christians, especially in Spain, that had kind of been under the Visigoths at an earlier stage, adopt the notorious filioque clause in the Nicene Creed. Now, this is resisted, and it's so important for us to understand this as people living in the West and aware as Orthodox Christians that there's this kind of issue and controversy around the filioque historically.
3: Mm-hmm,
4: it's
3: mm-hmm.
4: significant, I think, to emphasize that for a long time, for centuries, the Pope of Rome resisted the filioque to the point where even this Pope I just mentioned, Leo III, who crowned Charlemagne, whose empire was now using and promoting the filioque, and the question there might be why. Well, the Franks had a political interest in religion, and they wanted to incorporate these Arian Christians into their empire, and doing so seemed to favor the use of the filioque. Let's remember the filioque was was penned by Orthodox Christian bishops working in Spain with the goal of bringing Arians into Orthodoxy, right? By saying that the Spirit proceeds from the Son as well as the Father, brings attention to the divinity of the Son, which is an effective way of combating Arianism. So there's a missionary kind of purpose behind the Filioque that, you know, we can kind of appreciate at some level. But yeah, it's certainly against the Ecumenical Council's canons and rules to change the creed. And the Franks had promoted this, and within their own empire, were using the creed now. But the Pope of Rome, even Leo III, who crowned Charlemagne, resists this heroically. And as a matter of fact, Leo III himself is so adamant, so like adamant comes from the word for stone, right? So set against the use of the Filioque because of its deviation from traditional Christianity, Orthodoxy, that he has a shield, a pair of shields made, silver shields, mm-hmm. on which are written the Nicene Creed in Greek and in Latin, in each case lacking without the Filioque in it. And like, it's a statement, the shield of faith, right? It's a statement of what our faith is without the Filioque. And he puts these shields. It's so interesting where he puts these shields. I bet you can't even imagine where he put them if you don't know the story already. He puts the shields right at the shrine of St. Peter the Apostle in St. Peter's Basilica in Rome, right there over the relics of St. Peter. Like that's how important it was to resist the Filioque for the popes, the Orthodox popes.
3: And you're saying it was very intentional of him to do this. This wasn't like, hey, I think it would be nice to have the creed on some doors and let's put it in bronze. And this was, he was making a statement to say, this is the unaltered creed.
4: That's correct. I mean, he was aware that the Franks had they had politics in mind when they were offering support and protection to the Pope of Rome and things like this, but he knew that there was a real danger that this could become Caesaropapism, a Western Caesaropapism, where the Caesar begins to act like a latter-day pope. And already by this time, before his time, under Stephen, the second Pope of Rome, there had been designed and concocted this notorious document called the Donation of Constantine, which laid out a mythical and completely spurious account of how Constantine had bequeathed to the Pope of Rome in his time, Sylvester and all his successors, both political jurisdiction to the popes over the political states, and also ecclesiastical jurisdiction over all the bishops of the West, which of course, I mean, everyone knows that this is a false document. We'll come to it in a few minutes, if we get to the actual, and we will, I promise.
3: So Father John, here's what we're going to do. And I hate to do this. We're at the bottom of the hour. We're going to take a quick break. Now we do have a caller too. So we do want to get to the caller, but I want you to finish the story because you're starting to talk about the Frankish influence in Rome. And I want you to definitely articulate how that changed their understanding and their practice of Christianity. You are listening to Ancient Faith Today. We have Father John Strickland, author of Paradise and Utopia. We're talking about seeing the West through Eastern eyes. That's quite a turn for us. We will be right back.
2: Father Tom will be back in a moment. In the meantime, the lines are open at 855-237-2346. Don't go away.

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3: Do you need help finding an Orthodox church near you?
0: My name is Father Paul Hodge. I serve in the Antiochian Orthodox Christian Archdiocese of North America.
1: My name is Father Joseph Lucas. I serve in the Orthodox Church in America.
2: My name is Father Anthony Cook. I serve in the Greek Orthodox Archdiocese of America.
3: And I'm Father Andrew Stephen Damick, Chief Content Officer of Ancient Faith Ministries and a priest of the Antiochian Archdiocese. And we're the Orthodox Intro Team.
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5: Welcome back. We're talking with Father John Strickland, Seeing the West with Eastern Eyes, a cultural understanding of the East-West Schism. Father John, we have on the line Marlena. Marlena, welcome to Ancient Faith Today. You're on the line with Father John Strickland.
6: Hey, Father Tom.
5: Hey, Marlena.
6: I just got out of a class, so forgive me if you said this already.
5: Sure.
6: But I only caught the last 10 minutes. So I think you were Father John. You and Father John were just starting to talk about this. I'm very curious about the influence that politics and other forms of culture have on theology. I know I just heard you both talking about the influence the French or different people had on the Pope. What about, in some of the circles I run in is like, okay, we see that in the Western culture. Do you ever wonder if, it had gone another way with Constantine? Would we be Arians? Is it more political? I'm asking you now. I don't think so, but that does come up, the influence on politics and culture on theology.
5: That's a great, great question. That's Father John's, specialties. Father John, go ahead and address that, please.
7: Well, sure. Yeah, that is a great question, Marlena. I think there are all sorts of examples, that might come to mind here. Let's just take up one that we haven't mentioned yet, which is also part of the larger story of how the Great Schism came about and how an East-West divide, so-called, formed in that first millennium toward its latter centuries. And that's the influence of politics on Christianity in Byzantium, especially in Constantinople and its environs. Here, the iconoclastic movement was sponsored by the Byzantine emperor, the so-called Orthodox Christian Byzantine emperor, Leo the Third, not to be confused with the Pope by that name and title, but Emperor Leo the Third, who ruled during the early 700s. As most people probably are aware, he introduced iconoclasm. We could talk about why, but it was introduced into the church, and his influence over the Patriarchate of Constantinople resulted in widespread destruction and elimination of icons for over a century. That would be an example of political influence and interference in theology and church life, which, of course, came to a happy end when icons were restored. And during all that time, the popes of Rome that kind of endured all of this were defended orthodoxy from that heresy of iconoclasm and played their sometimes heroic role in defining the Orthodox faith against, in this case, Byzantine heresy. But there are many examples, and probably be best to kind of try to find one example if we wanted to explore influences of culture and politics on theology.
5: Yeah. Marlena, if you don't mind, Father John, if you don't mind, I just want to maybe put my two cents here in and take this just a bit further and say that, you know, on the one hand, we do want to proclaim the gospel as universal, right? I mean, these are universal truths, the universal truth that God created the universe, the universal truth that Jesus Christ is Lord and our Redeemer and Savior, the universal truth that God is Father, Son, and Holy Spirit, etc., right? Like, these things transcend culture, okay?
6: Yeah.
5: However, however, humans, in my estimation, you can't somehow separate. You can't say, well, now I'm acting in an acultural manner. It's simply part of the human existence. And so, for instance, we even say, like in the Creed, we say that our Lord was crucified under Pontius Pilate. And that has implications, right? It means he was living in a certain place at a certain time in a certain land under a certain ruler, you know, speaking a certain language, wearing certain type of clothes. All of these things are part of the Lord's experience, the apostles' experience, and so forth. So it's in my opinion, this is just my opinion, it's impossible to always extricate culture from the larger experience of the church and the kingdom of God. Now, there are degrees of this, and we would say there are certain cultural things that have no bearing on the faith itself. But what I think Father John does so brilliantly is he says the church was kind of molded, and that's why I give the example of the scriptures. No one can deny that the scriptures are an Eastern document. Now, they're not merely an Eastern document, but they use Eastern language, they use Eastern phrases, they use Eastern types of composition, they use Eastern examples. So in that sense, they're an Eastern document, but they're not merely an Eastern document. And that's why I find this whole discussion so fascinating, because, Marlena, Orthodox Christians can be easily dismissed by the West and say, oh, they're just dirty Easterners. They're uneducated desert dwellers and so forth. That's my take on it.
6: Well, I wouldn't say that, but I suppose you said some people have said that. I would never say that. So I think Father Soroka was getting at what I was saying, which I hear in my area of study sometimes is that, okay, yes, there's some, you know, we would say cultural influence, but there are people that would say even what we regard as orthodoxy, like the Trinity, et cetera, and the Trinity, et cetera, are, it was just formed by culture. You see what I'm saying? Like, they would say it's not universal. You know, it could have went another way, but for the cultural influence at the time. And I was just curious what Father John, and I know Father Tom just said, not everything's culture. Yeah. Just curious what you might
7: Marlena,
6: say.
7: I think there's a kind of an attitude out there that gets, you know, that gets amplified by our very post-Christian culture, that Christianity has just been mediated through political and cultural means. You know, I mean, the argument, for instance, that the Nicene Creed is really just the product of a Constantinian solution to church and imperial union. One of the things I try to make a very strong case for in my first volume, Age of Paradise, the first two chapters of which is devoted to the period before Constantine, is that a thing called Christendom, a kind of proto-civilization with a kind of subculture, appeared at Pentecost. It appeared certainly in the early church, and we can see it there in the scriptures, as well as in the early

0: for a very specific form of Christian civilization that sometimes is located in the reign of Constantine when the state became Christian. But I think Christendom exists even without a Christian state, if only in an underground or catacomb kind of existence. And so what Father Tom said about a theological reality that's impervious to culture and politics, I strongly believe that's there. It's not that culture and politics won't come into play and play their role, and I think that's all part of God's providence. But I do think that that we can isolate to some extent the truth that we have and see Christianity without needing to explain its doctrines or practices by referring to culture or politics.
1: Yeah.
2: Okay, good. I appreciate that. Thank you.
1: Thank you, Marlena. What a great call, and we appreciate you. Thanks for calling in. All right, Father John, let's go ahead and just get back to the narrative that you were discussing before the break, and that is the time leading up to the Great Schism and how we would say the West began to change. So you were just talking about Frankish influence and Charlemagne, Christmas Day 800. How do you see that event as somehow changing the West?
0: It's a very important moment in the history of the formation of the West, actually. Because before the Franks, I mean, it's almost too much, I think, to talk about a West compared to an East, as I've been saying earlier. But I think the Franks make a really important contribution to that distinction. And they do so in part by, attacking the theologians of the Byzantine East, the Byzantine Empire, now under Charlemagne and his court, which gives rise to something that historians like to call the Carolingian Renaissance, like this idea of a theological and cultural flowering that takes place before the more famous later 15th century Renaissance. Those theologians, Theodulf, and is one of them, Alcuin is another, there are others, they write treatises very self-consciously against the Greeks. I mean, the term the Greeks becomes kind of a pejorative term for them. And it's impossible, I mean, to Marlene's question, it's impossible to separate the theology of the Franks from the politics, the political system of Charlemagne's empire, which is now taking supplanting the Byzantine Empire. It's claiming that it's now the Roman Empire, and that empire out there in the East is somehow illegitimate, which, by the way, was ruled by a woman at a certain point along in, during this time, which gave the Franks, with their conception of a political state only being legitimately ruled or existing under male rule, gave them a chance to discredit the Byzantine Empire. So what happens is the Franks now generate an identity that we can call the West. It's still not totally separate from the East. There's still a huge amount of influence and common culture. But that event, when the Franks create what is called the Empire of the Romans, the Roman, later Holy Roman Empire, it's called, in 800, that really creates a new cultural context for the development and elaboration of Christian theology and culture in the West. And that's really, really important. With that comes the filioque. And I just to return to and complete that little narrative that I was telling earlier, Leo Pope, Leo III, sets up these silver shields of the faith against the filioque right there in St. Peter's Basilica, right? Well, they were there. We have pilgrim accounts of people seeing them in subsequent centuries. But in 1017, I'd have to kind of look at my notes here because I got too many factoids going through my brain right now. But in the very early 11th century, I think it's 1017, there is a new emperor that comes to power, and he travels to Rome to obtain from the Pope of Rome a crowning, which is considered necessary in that tradition of Charlemagne to legitimate the Holy Roman Emperor. He comes to Rome, and the Pope is very weak at this point in the early 1000s, 11th century, and he's able to impose on the Pope

0: this time, the use of the filioque in the Mass. At this time, the Mass actually in Rome was a little different than the Mass used, the Latin Mass used among the Franks. In Rome, it lacked the use of the Creed. But the emperor now comes to Rome. He gets crowned by the Pope, and in the Mass for that crowning in St. Peter's Basilica, he forces the Pope of Rome, was very weak and subject to his power. He forces the Pope of Rome to insert the filioque clause into the creed used at the Mass. And from that point forward, we have the filioque used at Rome. It had been widespread in the West, but it had never been accepted in Rome. Hence Leo III's shields of the faith. Now, beginning in the early 1000s, it is. And for very, you know, it's very obvious if you just look at the century we're talking about, this is just a few decades before the Great Schism. And it seems to provoke the East into a kind of consternation is kind of background to the excommunications in Constantinople in 1054.
1: Wow, that's incredible. And please go ahead.
0: There, silver shields, they disappear. We don't know what happened to them. Because now
1: they were
0: an embarrassment. And so apparently the Pope just decided to, you know, take those down and get rid of them. And they just disappear. We don't have any record of what happened to those silver shields without the filioque.
1: Unbelievable. I had no idea that was the case. So essentially you're saying that the filioque was a major factor in the split. However, yeah. What about the issue of papal power? And I would even say, can you comment a little bit about just the idea of power in general? It seems to me, and again, not a historian, not a theologian, but I constantly hear the West, even today, the Roman Catholic Church, when they speak about theology, they speak about power. When they speak about the priesthood, they speak about power. When they speak about the Pope, they speak about power. And then there's military power. So what role does power play? And I'm not just speaking about a political sense, but certainly a political, military, cultural, theological, spiritual sense. What role does power play in this growing division between East and West?
0: Yeah, well, it plays a big role. I mean, it plays a big role. It plays a big role in Rome and in Constantinople. You know, and by 1054, you've got the kind of conditions for a new excommunication. There had already been one in the 9th century in what I call the Nicolaitan Schism. I get this from Father Jamie Magruder. I had a conversation with him once at seminary, remember, about what most historians call in the 9th century, the 800s, the Photian Schism after Patriarch Photios, who's a saint and a pillar of orthodoxy for us Orthodox, but who's really easy to dismiss from a Western point of view, a Roman Catholic usual point of view, and often Protestants just join in that, to call the schism of the 9th century, the 800s, the Photian Schism and blame it on the Patriarch, when in fact, it was really the doing of Pope Nicholas. And that's why it deserves the term the Nicolaitan Schism. But that had been
1: I see.
0: It actually centered in part around the filioque. Photios was strongly against the use of the filioque. Pope Nicholas was not concerned about that. He was asserting authority in the East. The schism was finally ended when his successor, Pope John the 13th, comes to power, and he reverses. He ends the schism. And he kind of supports Photios and what Photios had written against the filioque. And the Pope, again, even at this time, reissues the condemnation of those who use the filioque. But by the 11th century, which is coming back to where we left it in the role of power here, the popes now are invested in the use of the filioque. It's become normative in Rome under Frankish influence. And Now we get to the 11th century and the actual immediate circumstances. So we've talked about cultural and political and even theological kind of background to 1054. But the Great Schism, you know, insofar as that's an act of mutual excommunication of that year, it occurs over much more immediate circumstances that do have a great deal to do with what you just asked about power. It has to do primarily with the power of the papacy at a very crucial moment in its history, in the history of what has now become the West. So what happens is the West has been for an over a century in a condition that all contemporaries agree was just miserable, spiritually speaking. After the Viking invasions and conquests of the West, monasteries and local churches have been degraded. They've been pillaged. Local lords, secular rulers with very low spiritual standards have taken control of monasteries, are using their wealth for their own benefit. And it's agreed throughout the West, especially in centers of reform-minded ecclesiastical politics, like a famous monastery in southern France called Cluny, it's agreed that something has to be done to improve and raise the spiritual level of the West. This doesn't exist in the East, where things are, you know, not nearly so degraded as they are in the West. And again, by degraded, I'm not using a pejorative, like a polemical term here. Every Roman Catholic agrees things were terrible. Every historian, but every contemporary believed that they were terrible at this time. So finally, it's agreed, and there's a movement that emerges in Rome to use the power of the papacy in an heroic sense to take initiative and enforce a reform of the West to raise its spiritual level, especially in terms of episcopal jurisdiction and how monasteries and their wealth are used and who rules them and controls them and all sorts of things. The clergy are and now what, given. Yeah.
1: And what you're saying is this is really foreign to the mindset of the church in the first millennium, that it was not that this power was not a constant overarching influence. There was certainly power in the Roman emperors. There was power in the bishops, power in the patriarchs, but the way that it was exercised was not indicative of the way that now we see it after the 11th, 12th century in Rome.
0: Yeah. I mean, there are some exceptions that kind of prove the rule, like Pope Leo of Rome, a saint of the Orthodox Church and, of course, of the Roman Catholic Church. Pope Leo, famously in the mid-5th century, used his power, his authority, to assert certain prerogatives and leadership influence in the West. As other popes had done so along the way, too, but none of them had done so the way the papacy now does in the 11th century with this kind of spiritual crisis that it's called. This spiritual crisis is really, you know, known to historians as a big problem, and the power of the papacy is now marshaled to address the reform of the West. And from that moment forward, and we can even date it to one particular pope, and it's Leo the Ninth, Pope Leo the Ninth, who dies in the very memorable year of 1054. It's trying to reform the West. He's calling councils together, a famous council in Reims in France, where he travels to try to stir up reforms. I mean, popes never left Rome before. Now Leo's traveling all over the West to try to stir up bishops and try to, you know, exercise papal authority, again, heroically, to do a good thing, to raise the spiritual standards of society. He goes to a council in Reims, and bishops who stay away because they're under the influence of the local secular lords and they're kind of in the pocket of the local lords. He threatens them with excommunication. If you will not come and submit to me and obey me as your primate of the West, you are going to be in trouble. And so he creates this power structure, or he begins to create a power structure where the Pope of Rome becomes seen as the necessary leader and head of an entire ecclesiastical structure of clergy that will become kind of the shock troops of this papal reformation that is just beginning Now, part of Leo the Ninth. You have a question there?
1: Yeah, I was just going to say we're very quickly running out of time. We're actually at the top of the hour, so I'm going to maybe unfortunately stop you there. I'm going to ask you that someday soon, if you can, if your schedule permits, you come back and we continue this discussion. But I want to ask you one last question before we wrap up the show, because you were at least able to hit these sort of major influences on each side of 1054. When we look at the Roman Catholic Church and the Orthodox Church today, and especially I don't want our listeners to say, to think that, well, I'm just sort of targeting the Roman Catholic Church. But what you're doing so eloquently, Father John, is you are giving context to how history played out, why history played out the way it did, and, you know, helping us understand that there is a narrative out there about the Western Church that is not necessarily true. And so the narrative has to be more balanced. It has to be more honest. And so given the narrative that you discuss in your book regarding this rise of papal power, what characteristics do we see in the Roman Church today, the Roman Catholic Church today, that would be a result of those seeds that were planted in, the ninth century by the Franks and eventually, you know, the sort of papal reformation and so forth?
0: Yeah, right. And that reformation results in the actual excommunications of 1054. I should say Michael Cerularius, the Patriarch of Constantinople, he was about power too. And so we don't want to kind of ignore the power that could be misused in the Byzantine East as well.
1: Indeed.
0: But after those mutual excommunications, the papacy really now freed of, whether it liked it or not, a kind of a union with the East, it has a free hand to then really begin to direct the development of the West in ways that profoundly change the West forever. Crusades are ordered by the Pope. So many things, you know, monastic orders are created, that many of which are directly supporting the papacy in this growing clerical establishment. But your question about like what's the outcome of this? I want to kind of reinforce what you said, Father Tom. This narrative that I'm trying to tell in my books and which we're talking about right now, this narrative is not an anti-Western narrative. This is a pro-Western narrative that we're trying to.
1: Indeed.
0: I'm a Westerner. I live in the West. I have a Western mentality and identity. I love Western culture. I love Western secular culture, which tragically kind of as a, the consequence of the loss of the influence of Christianity, but which produces, you know, wonderful things like the music of Beethoven and the novels of Leo Tolstoy and so forth. I love the West, and I want to tell a pro-Western narrative. And by focusing here tonight on the first millennium, I think we're doing that. We're saying the West is a good place. The Western culture is a good thing, especially as we see it in its primordial original form. But it's true, once the West began to sever itself self-consciously from the East, we mentioned the Franks, we mentioned the Filioque thing, we mentioned the excommunications of 1054 and the papal reformation that follows, then new developments that we might even say are not even true to the original Western culture that we've described in the first millennium, new elements enter. And I think one of the chief elements there is to emphasize power, as you did earlier, and the power of the clergy and the subordination of a laity to the clergy in ways that create a kind of a clericalism that is seen as a source of a lot of the problems that arise in the West. And we could look at a lot of things that are both, Christian and post-Christian or secular in that secular elite kind of thing that finally develops in more recent times. But I think what we see is that more and more, the West, as it's understood, becomes defined by this post-11th century, post-Great Division identity against the East, and that creates the problem with which we started the program, and that is there really a legitimate difference between East and West, or would we do better to try to find our way back to a model of our culture which doesn't try to isolate the two from each other?
1: Excellent. Excellent. Father John Strickland, what a wealth of information that you have, but not only the information about dates and events, but the way in which you process and bring to our understanding this much, I think, a higher analysis of the cultural underpinnings and the way in which these two forces kind of interplay with each other, while always focusing on the idea of protecting the unity of the church. Father John Strickland, again, we want to encourage everybody to go to store.ancientfaith.com and take a look at Father John's books, especially the Paradise and Utopia series. Father John, you have three of them of the four done, right? So when is the fourth one coming out, or is that still in the works?
0: Well, it's in the works. I'm right now writing about Nazi Germany, so I'm about halfway through the volume. If things go according to schedule, it should be released by the end of 2022, or the end of this year, maybe in November.
1: Well, God bless your work, and thank you so much. This is a very necessary perspective that we need, and we really appreciate you. Thanks for joining us tonight.
0: Thanks, Father Thomas. Real good to talk to you.
1: Okay. Again, we want to thank Father John Strickland for joining us tonight. Before I share a few final thoughts, also want to thank Matushka Trudy for engineering the program, as always, for everybody that listened in, for those callers and commenters who are also listening and giving us feedback. We love you very much. I want to read a short portion of a statement that was made on church unity by the Holy Synod of Bishops of the Orthodox Church in America in 1973. And it's very important that you listen to this, because it spells out why it's so important for our self-understanding and what we seek. They write, "The Orthodox Church is the one indivisible Church of Christ, not because of the works of men, but because by the grace of God expressed in the blood of the martyrs and the witness of the saints, the Orthodox Church has preserved to this day its God-given mission to be for the world the church which is his body, the fullness of him who fills all in all. There can only be one church, for Christ founded but one church. It is into this one church that all must enter to live in perfect communion with God, with each other, and with all of creation. As we make our good confession, we sincerely desire that the Orthodox Church be understood by all people, and especially by all the members of the Orthodox Church herself, not as an Eastern Church or as a national church necessarily bound to certain human cultures and traditions, but as the Church of Christ, founded by God in the Holy Spirit for the salvation of all men and the whole of creation. Let us Orthodox Christians never forget that our own nationalism and ethnicism often obscure and betray this divine mission of the Church. We will have to answer before God for the great gift of Orthodoxy which He has given into our care. Finally, we make our appeal that all persons may partake freely of the truth and love and holiness of God Himself, and commune most fully and perfectly with the divine life of the kingdom of God, which Christ has brought into the world." And that's our show for tonight. Remember to like us on Facebook at facebook.com/ancientfaithtoday. Share out our program after that's posted. 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Join us next Tuesday evening for another edition of Ancient Faith Today. Good night, everybody.

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2: Poised between East and West, between Orthodox and Catholic, Lithuania, the last of Europe's pagan nations, did not forget its ancient tales, such as that of the giantess Neringa, Egle Queen of Serpents, and the Iron Wolf. Rather, they fulfilled and enriched them with legends like the Hill of Crosses and the miracle-working icon of Our Lady of the Gate of the Dawn. In The Wolf and the Cross, Father Andrew Stephen Damick and Deacon Seraphim Richard Rowland take a very personal pilgrimage into a land where history and legend have met and fused, where Orthodox Christians have lived as a minority for nearly seven centuries, their faith founded upon the blood of martyrs and the witness of dozens of saints. To find this book and others like it, you can go to store.ancientfaith.com. 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
3: You're listening to From the Amvon with Father John Whiteford, sermons from St. Jonah Orthodox Church in Spring, Texas. Father John is a priest in the Russian Orthodox Church outside of Russia. He's the author of Sola Scriptura, an Orthodox analysis of the cornerstone of Reformation theology, and the general editor of the St. Innocent Liturgical Calendar. Here he is with today's lesson.
4: In the name of the Father, and of the Son, and of the Holy Spirit. None of us naturally likes being told what to do. When you see toddlers, you can already see that this is something that is there, because a child that doesn't even know how to speak yet, when you tell them that they can't do something they want to, will start throwing a fit in many cases, throw themselves on the floor, kicking and screaming. We just naturally want to do our own thing, and this is because we are born with an inclination to sin, and particularly an inclination to pride. And in St. John of the Ladder's Ladder of Divine Ascent, the fourth step on the ladder is the step of obedience. And obedience is particularly important because it's a cure to pride. Now, monastic obedience is different than obedience when you're a layman, because in a monastic context, they won't do anything without a blessing. If you're in a monastery, monks, particularly novices, will ask for a blessing to drink water. They won't do anything without getting a blessing until they become more senior. But that's to break their pride, for them to learn to submit their will to the will of another. But when you're living in the world, you don't have an abbot that's putting food on the table for you and is going to take care of everything. And so we don't have that level of obedience. If you have a priest that's telling you to quit a job, and he considers that to be an obedience, you're dealing with a priest that's exceeded his authority, and you need to find another priest, because that's not how priests and laity should interact. Now, of course, if a priest is telling you to do something that's consistent with the teachings of the church, then that's a whole other story. Then he has the authority to tell you those things. But there are, even though we live in the world, many opportunities that we have to exercise obedience. First of all, when we're children, we are supposed to obey our parents. And even after we're out of our parents' home, we're still to respect them and to honor them. But when we're in the home, That's the first area where we learn to be humble, when we learn to submit our will to another person. St. Paul tells us, "Children, obey your parents in the Lord, for this is right. Honor thy father and mother, which is the first commandment with promise, that it may be well with thee and thou mayest live long on the earth." But then he hastens to add, "And ye fathers, provoke not your children to wrath, but bring them up in the nurture and admonition of the Lord." So parents aren't to abuse their authority. The authority they've been given by God is to raise their children in the nurture and admonition of the Lord. And they want to try to strike a balance with their children, teaching them obedience, but at the same time not being excessive. We're also told in the scriptures that we're to obey our masters. And we have, most of us, somebody that we have to answer to in life. We have a boss that we have to answer to. And if our boss is asking us to do something and we've agreed to work for them in exchange for them paying us a living, then we have an obligation to do what they ask us to do, as long as it's not unethical or immoral or against the law. St. Paul says, "Servants, be obedient to them that are your masters according to the flesh, with fear and trembling, in singleness of your heart, as unto Christ." So we're to serve those that we're under the authority of as if we were serving Christ himself. And he says, "Not with eye service as men pleasers." And what he means by that is, it's not just when they're looking, not just to make them think that you're doing what they told you to do, but to actually do what they told you to do, even when they're not looking. "But as the servants of Christ, doing the will of God from the heart, with good will, doing service as to the Lord and not to men, knowing that whatsoever good things any man doeth, the same shall he receive of the Lord, whether he be bond or free." But again, he then addresses the masters. He says, "Any masters, do the same unto them, forbearing, threatening, knowing that your master also is in heaven, neither is there respect of persons with him." So those that are in authority have to be aware of the fact that they have to give an account for how they exercise that authority. St. Paul tells us that we're supposed to obey the civil authorities, put them in mind to be subject. He's talking to Titus, and he's saying, "Remind your people to be subject to principalities and powers, to obey magistrates, to be ready to every good work." And then St. Paul also admonishes people to obey those that have ecclesiastical authority. In Hebrews chapter 13, he says, "Obey them that have the rule over you and submit yourselves, for they watch for your souls as they that must give account, that they may do it with joy and not with grief, for that is unprofitable for you." So the clergy and the bishops have a God-given authority, and that authority is to be respected. Just yesterday, I made two catechumens, and when I make catechumens of people who are converts from a non-Orthodox faith, I have them do the renunciations and affirmations that are in the service books for converts. And one of those affirmations that they make, which is an affirmation that even though you might not have ever been asked because you were born in the church, it's still one that you're obligated to follow. The priest asks the person, "Dost thou promise true obedience unto thy life's end and guidance which is salutary unto the soul, to the most holy synod, to the most holy patriarch, the equal of the apostles, and to the bishop of this diocese, as the true pastors appointed by the Holy Spirit, and to the priest ordained by them?" Now, there's a key qualification here, though, and that's where it says, "in guidance which is salutary unto the soul." And this is true of any authority in our life, whether it be parents, whether it be our employers, whether it be the civil authorities or whether it be ecclesiastical authorities, and that's that if they exceed their authority, if they go beyond what they have been given the authority to do by God, then we are not obligated to obey them. So if you had parents, you children, I'm sure that if your parents are believers, you don't have to worry about this, so don't ever try to use this excuse. But if you had parents that were telling you to not go to church because that's a waste of time, well, that's not something that you're obligated to obey. You still need to respect them because they're your parents, but you need to obey God rather than man, as the apostle said in the book of Acts. If the civil magistrates tell us that we can't go to church, we're not obligated to obey that. because we have to obey God rather than men. And if you had a bishop or a priest that was telling you to do something that was contrary to the teachings of the church or to the traditions of the church or the scriptures, then you'd be under no obligation to do what they told you to do. In short, we're to obey the scriptures, we're to obey the traditions of the church, and ultimately we're to obey God. But we obey God not just by doing what the Bible tells us to do and ignoring everybody around us that has authority over us, but by obeying those that have been given authority by God to administer the various things that we have around us, our church life, our civil life. Civil magistrates are given authority by God because they're supposed to promote righteousness and justice and punish evildoers and maintain order. That's what their God-given responsibility is. If they go beyond that, then you're not obligated to go by that. In the book of 1 Samuel, as it's known in most Bibles, or in 1 Kings in the Septuagint reckoning, chapter 15, there's a story about King Saul, who had been anointed by Samuel at the direction of God to be king. So he had God-given authority, but God, through the prophet Samuel, had ordered him to destroy the Amalekites. The Amalekites were a raiding people who were very evil and had afflicted the Israelites for many, many years. And God ordered Saul to wipe them out. And not just to wipe them out, but to wipe out everything that they had, including their cattle, to take nothing that they had. And that was asking a lot of people in those days, because people loved nothing more than to go raid some other people and take their stuff. Because getting stuff was hard. You couldn't go down to Walmart to buy stuff. And so if you could go steal somebody else's stuff, that was great. You know, if you got a lot of free stuff in a war, that was also great. But God was telling them to take nothing. These people were so evil that they were not even take the good things that they had among them. But what did Saul do? Saul let the people take the good stuff, and he let the cattle live. And Samuel came, and Saul said, "I've done what the Lord told me to do." And Samuel said, "What's that bleating of sheep that I hear in my ears? That I'm hearing sheep that you were supposed to destroy." And Saul starts making excuses. "Oh, well, we saved the sheep because we wanted to offer sacrifices to God." And I doubt that was really the reason why the sheep were saved, but that was his excuse. And here's what the prophet Samuel said in response to that excuse. He says, "Hath the Lord as great delight in burnt offerings and sacrifices as in obeying the voice of the Lord? Behold, to obey is better than sacrifice, and to hearken than the fat of rams. For rebellion is as the sin of witchcraft, and stubbornness is as iniquity and idolatry. Because thou hast rejected the word of the Lord, he has rejected thee from being king." So he was removed from being king by God as a result of the fact that he had not obeyed God. And this wasn't the only time that he had done that, but this was one of the big examples of his disobedience. Mankind fell through disobedience, which has pride as its root. We can only be saved by crucifying our pride through obedience to God and to the authorities that God has put into our life when those authorities are properly exercising their powers. As St. Paul says in the Epistle to the Romans, "Now to him that is of power to establish you according to my gospel and the preaching of Jesus Christ, according to the revelation of the mystery which is kept secret since the world began, but now is made manifest, and by the scriptures of the prophets, according to the commandment of the everlasting God, made known to all the nations for the obedience of faith. To God only wise be glory through Jesus Christ forever. Amen."
3: From the Amvon, sermons from St. Jonah Orthodox Church in Spring, Texas. Father John Whiteford is the priest at St. Jonah's and the author of Sola Scriptura, published by Conciliar Press. 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
5: In Xisthus' successor, Leo I, the Roman See found at once a stalwart upholder of its traditions and a master builder of its future power. Leo was not so much a creator as a mason. The material lay ready to his hand, but it was due to his genius that the papacy emerged from the trials of his pontificate stronger and, if it be possible to say so, more impregnable than ever before. A careful student of the abundant Leonine literature, no less than 69 sermons and more than 160 letters, which the grateful homage of later generations has preserved, will find evidence that in him, his activities, and particularly in his conception of his office, all the separate strands of papal tradition coalesce to form a single cord, which not even the periodical disasters, material and moral, to befall the world in succeeding centuries were able to break. The credit for this achievement belongs largely, though no doubt not exclusively, to Leo's august personality. That is Trevor Jolland in his book, The Church and the Papacy, in the beginning of his section on Leo I. I'm your host, Professor Cyril Gary Jenkins, and you are listening to Light Through the Past.
6: Light Through the Past, a survey of church history. Dr. Cyril Gary Jenkins examines the course and development of the Orthodox Church, its struggles with heresy, the empire, and relations to other Christian bodies. Here's Dr. Jenkins.
5: Greetings, everyone. I pray all are well. So, on Thursday, we began the Orthodoxy and Education Conference. Professor Jesse Cohn, I think through many great trials and struggles, I think we got most of the lectures recorded. The one I gave may not have been, but I'll just have to give it again then, won't I? The question and answer sessions are generally not that good, simply because you really can't pick up the audio from the audience. So the teacher, the lecturer, the person who's given the paper would have to answer back. Anyway, all to say, we had a really, really great time. We had too much food. Because of how the schedule ended up, we ended up actually ending a bit early because everyone said, we are exhausted. This was a lot of information. And so, having said that, I am recording on a Sunday evening after basically having spent about 4 hours at, 4 hours? No, more than 4 hours. Basically from 7:30 to almost 12:30. So almost 5 hours at St. Paul's this morning. Of course, there was matins. There was the liturgy. There was the coffee hour, and then there was the Sunday school class. And my Sunday school students, the adults, I'm teaching with Dr. Joshua Moritz. Man, oh man, oh man. They can ask questions. They ask great questions. And so we are recording that, but I don't know what we're doing about putting it up online yet. I don't know if we are or if we're just sharing it to those in St. Paul's. But today we started talking about faith. Next week, we will continue on faith because we're kind of going through the creed and unpacking the immense amount of stuff that's in the creed. And this is for the long haul, as we said. This is going to be a continuing thing. So anyway, we started, what is faith? And basically starting from Hebrews chapter 11, those first six verses. And that's where we're returning next week. So anyway, Joshua and I have started that. Joshua and I did tape an episode of Path to the Academy at the conference. And so that will be coming out shortly. I've got to get all this stuff to my producer. And the producer for Path to the Academy is also the producer of Light Through the Past. So all of that is forthcoming. All of this is to say, my dear brothers and sisters, I am completely wiped out. I'm completely wiped out. And given that I have so much to do tomorrow and so much I was already doing today, I basically do have to kind of cut this short. And so I am going to say some things about Leo. I'm not going to completely abandon my duties to all of you. I do want to stop and say I do have a computer problem, and it concerns a a flash drive that basically the connector that goes into the ports, the USB port, the USB ports are not picking up my chip inside. And it's going to cost me a lot of money unless someone out there knows someone or something that can get my files off this chip. And as time goes on, I realize there are more and more files on there. I had backed it up over the summer, but there's so many files on there that actually did not get backed up. It's now like, what am I going to do to get these things out? Anyway, so if anyone knows anyone, or if you are someone, I could greatly use your help. Now, back to our syllabus. That is, we're looking at the question of the papal primacy. And in order not to get even further bogged down in the weeds, I thought I would jump to someone who was incredibly important in all of this, namely Leo the First. And it's interesting because when we look at Jolin has written a large book called The Life and Times of Leo the First. And it was written some 20 years before his book on the church and the papacy. And it's good. And you would think him having written it, it's kind of more about the times than the life. He would have more to say in his book on church and the papacy, but he only gives a few pages to Leo, other than then to address Leo as regards the Eastern bishops and the papacy in the Eastern church as it concerned Leo. So we will unpack all this. Now, Leo is a monumentally important figure, rightly venerated as a saint within our church. But it's really with Leo that so many of the phrases, doctrines, the vocabulary of papal primacy comes. And it's interesting because, you know, I just read this bit from Jolin, and Jolin actually seems to take a far more, let us say, cherry view, sympathetic view of Leo than what we find in, well, the Catholic Walter Ullmann. Ullmann had taught in Austria, ends up teaching, I think, at Oxford, but actually might have been Cambridge, now that I think about it correctly, right? But just this brilliant historian, several monumental pieces of works, some of which are still waiting to be translated out of the German, right? But his take, right? His take on Leo, and this is in an article called Leo the First and the Theme of Papal Primacy, which was published in the book of the Journal of Theological Studies in 1960. So it's a 65-year-old article. But listen how Ullmann talks about Leo and the theme of papal primacy. Amongst the popes of late antiquity, Leo the First has only in more recent years been given the credit that is due to him. Eric Kaspar has not inappropriately said of Leo that he stands before us, nicht wie ein Einzel und Torstück im Progener Berg, sondern wie eine turnenden Spitze eines Gebirgmassivs, which being translated is actually not like a lonely and suddenly rising mountain, but like the crowning peak of a mountain range, right? Continuing now that I butchered the German, but giving you the translation. It may be indeed be maintained, both from the historical and doctrinal point of view, that the fixation of papal primacy was the achievement of Leo I, a task which appears all the more noteworthy as, apart from some isolated assertions or suggestions made by some of his predecessors, there was in papal literature little to facilitate his argumentation. Equally, it can be said without fear of contradiction that his authoritative language his peremptory commands, his unbending and unyielding attitude, mark him out from his predecessors. None of them uses so consistently such strong and commanding language as Leo does. Ullmann then goes on and lists quite fulsomely all the different terms in the Latin that Leo uses, right? His demands about following apostolic and canonical decrees, and especially on the execution of synodal decrees, which the authority of the apostolic see confirmed, right? And then he ends, right, his beginning paragraph. In short, Leo's language is the language of him who possesses the gubernacula ecclesiae universalis, the governorship of the whole church. His tone is the tone of him who governs, right? But notice, right, he goes from this quote from Cospor, right, about the summit of a mountain, but he basically goes on to say that there is very little going on before him that actually commends itself to how he comes about with the notion and the teachings of papal primacy. Now, Ullmann's article is actually, it's actually very important, and I will get to this next week. But what we see in Leo and all these things in his dealing with the Church of Arles, the Church of Milan, churches of the East, with churches in Thessalonica, all these different places where Leo is active, all of these things basically speak about Leo asserting a primacy of jurisdiction, primacy of teaching. And now, Orthodox, as Orthodox, we reject his claims. But we need to see what his claims are, because he really is the one, far more than anyone else, who has put the papacy on the footing on which it is. And we need to talk about Canon 28. Why does he reject Canon 28 of the Council of Chalcedon, which basically made Constantinople second only to Rome, or more aptly, equal to Rome? Why Leo rejects it, and rejects it because it contradicts the First Ecumenical Council, and why the Church of Rome actually never adopts it until 1216, when Innocent III adopts it. But of course, it's interesting that he adopts it at the time when the Patriarch of Constantinople happens to recognize papal supremacy, because it's a Latin Patriarch of Constantinople. Anyway, so all of this goes into our discussion, and our discussion of Leo. Looking forward, there is an immense amount here. And again, we've already talked about this. Leo is very much, very much to be praised. His tone, it met a need at a specific time. It is one of the most important documents in the history of the church. It's not the most important document. It's not the final word, even on Christology, as we will later see. But it is an important document on that road. And Leo is to be valued for this. And even if it later proves to be insufficient, right, it is still wildly important. Now, having said all that, as we look at what is coming up and what is going to happen, when we talk about Leo, we need to understand how Leo shapes the language, the Roman primacy, how he brings together certain key questions about the Roman primacy. Particularly, Peter is primus. Peter, in Leo's reckoning, has this authority over the other apostles, right? This is Leo. This authority within the church. Well, how then does it go from Peter to his successors? What is the mechanism of this all of this we have to address, because all of this is key. And of course, one of the key things we revisit is the response of the Orthodox Church, of the Church of the East. Well, I don't want to say that. That becomes confusing. The response of the Greeks, Constantinople, the fathers, particularly at Chalcedon, how they think about Leo, that they do not recognize the prerogatives that Leo is claiming for himself. And here, particularly with respect to the tone, right? Eventually they will say something to the effect that Peter has spoken through Leo, but this isn't exactly at all, as we will see, an embrace of papal supremacy. Not at all. This is where I shall end, because, again, I am just still wiped out and recovering. It was a lot of work. And this, a couple different people said to me, you know, you need an assistant. So if there's anybody out there who has money who wants to throw at me so I can hire an assistant, or if you don't have money and you want to be my assistant, anyway, I'm being a bit facetious. All things shall be taken care of, and all things shall be kept in very, very good order. All to say, I am continuing onward, and we shall continue onward. And next week, I shall probably give you another 40-minute episode, as opposed to the mere 18-minute episode that I'm giving you this week. I do have a couple things to tell you. There are, and I'm trying to put this into the show notes, there's a very, very good video out. It is Father Andrew Stephen Demick, Father Deacon Seraphim Roland, and then Matthew Namey. And this is from the Orthodox Studies Institute, but it's looking at studies that are done. And it's about the future of Orthodoxy and what the statistics are telling us and what the trends are telling us and what Father has found. I mean, Father actually made an appeal at the end of liturgy today. Father Andrew did. I mean, now he's going to be gone. He had been gone, but he's only in, and he basically made this discussion, right? And it was an appeal. If you have any thoughts about the future of the church, if you love this church, you need to think about, if you're a man, do I have the ability to pursue the Christian ministry? The other thing is, he was very blunt, you know, we need to step up our giving. You need to be tithing. If you're not tithing, then think about trying to get to 8%. If you can't get to 8%, then start at 6. But we need to be more purposeful. And basically what the realistic, even conservative statistics show is that in 15 years, the Orthodox Church could be double in its size. It could be double in its size. And I have to tell you, I mean, I know this from a number of places, but, you know, the more conservative Protestants out there are very fearful of what is happening, in the sense that, oh no, all these people are becoming Orthodox. And I mean, I know people who are teaching, Calvinists among them, teaching courses on why you should not become Orthodox. Roman Catholics lining up, why you should not become Orthodox, right? Everybody's lining up, don't become Orthodox. So I will put this video, it's 2 hours and 12 minutes, but it is basically going over all of these statistics. What do they tell us? What is going on in our churches? What do we need to do? And I think what Father Andrew really was saying at the end was, brothers and sisters, it is time to be disciples of Christ.

0: 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All to say, our producer is still the wonderful Elijah Saprin, and our music is still by the incomparable Johann Sebastian Bach. 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
1: 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Dr. Cyril Gary Jenkins is the director of the Center for Orthodox Thought and Culture, the editor of the Basilian Journal, the co-editor-in-chief of the Rule of Faith Journal, and a member of St. Paul Orthodox Church in Emmaus, Pennsylvania. 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
4: Patristic Nectar Publications presents Joy, an exposition of St. Paul's epistle to the Philippians. Of all of St. Paul's letters in the New Testament, Philippians is the most personal. The great apostle had a very dear relationship with this local church, and the theme of Christian joy radiates in each of the four chapters. This is deeply intriguing, since St. Paul wrote this joyful letter of thanksgiving while he was in prison. In this sacred letter is revealed the world-conquering mystery of the Christian faith. Here, St. Paul unveils the orientation of his entire life when he says, "For me, to live is Christ, and to die is gain." Each of the chapters contains some of the most sublime teachings of the gospel, including, in chapter 2, the most detailed apostolic teaching on the incarnation of our Lord Jesus Christ found in the entire New Testament. These lectures are presented with the sincere hope that a more thorough study of this Pauline letter will fill believers with the joy which St. Paul models and of which he speaks.
3: 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Again, that's www.patristicnectar.org. And now, here's Father Josiah Trenum with the Sunday homily.
5: In the name of the Father, and of the Son, and of the Holy Spirit, one God.
6: Amen.
5: Christ is risen.
6: Truly is risen.
5: I'm not sure there's anything that gets my blood pumping, brothers and sisters, more than the Paschal verses. When I hear, "Let God arise, and let his enemies be scattered, and let those who hate him flee from before his face." When I hear those words, the Paschal light goes on in my head. My whole body starts to rejoice. Of course, you heard those in the dark outside on Pascha night. And if you came to Paschal services during Bright Week, you heard them at the beginning of Orthros and the beginning of liturgy, each of the services. Where do they come from? Those magnificent verses were originally in Moses, the God-seer's mouth. These are the things that he was thinking about when he said, "Let God arise, let his enemies be scattered, and let those who hate him flee from before his face." He was imagining the priests, the Kohathites, picking up the Ark of the Covenant, which was in the center of the Israelite camp. This was God arising. And his enemies that were being scattered were the Philistines and the other pagan peoples that were threatening God's people's very lives.

0: Every time God, who was hovering over the ark during the day in a magnificent pillar of cloud, and over the ark at night with a pillar of fire, whenever God would move, Moses and the people would move. And when God wouldn't move, they wouldn't move. And it was on the occasion of every movement, when God began to lead his people towards the promised land and through the wilderness, as soon as the pillar would move, then the words would be spoken, "Let God arise and let his enemies be scattered." And they would pick that up and they would move forward, following God into holy battle. King David codified those words into the Psalter, from where we take them. This was also in David's mind when he was bringing the ark to Jerusalem to put it in the temple that was to be built there. But all of those things, as Moses spoke them, as David spoke them, as the priests for all those centuries spoke them, they all were a picture, a foreshadowing of what we celebrate and of what we mean. Let God arise. He has. From the dead. And his enemies have been scattered by that resurrection. And they're moaning and groaning about it from that time until now. This is the great announcement of the resurrection. What a Pascha we had. What a Holy Week and Pascha, and how eventful, as usual. As usual, such holy days, we always know there's going to be some incredible things. We received 25 of our catechumens into the faith. Baptismal water and sacred chrism was everywhere. You should have seen the amount of hair that Deacon gave to me when the service was over. We had three priests shearing, and some were more enthusiastic than others. We also saw, as usual, the interference of the evil one, what we call in the service of baptism in the liturgy on Great Saturday, what we call the machinations of the evil one. We saw those too, all too clearly. We also saw the death of our newest catechumen on Holy Friday morning, Adam Diaz, God rest his soul, who we laid to rest this week in Bright Week. And we also saw last night the death of our longest serving catechumen, Innocent, or as we know him, Bruce Abramson, who, God willing, we will lay to rest this week. What a mixture of feelings. Though it's Pascha and we are celebrating, we're tasting the triumph of our Savior, we're dancing and rejoicing, we also have that mingled with the sadness because of the loss of these two incredible people, such unique personalities. Those of you who came to Adam's funeral this week saw so many young people who had been touched by his life. And many of you know Bruce and the absolutely unique person Bruce is. Such a quiet, private, and simple man, yet with so many talents. Many of you know that he's quiet and simple, but few of you know that he served for many, many, many years as a high-level United Nations lawyer who had his hands in the writing of many important statements with regards to human rights, and especially the rights of children and the unborn. What a mixture of feelings. I reminded Adam's family this week of the holy and much suffering prophet Job, who adorns the barrel of our dome. I reminded them of Job because Job also lost a son. He actually lost 7 sons in one day. 7 sons in one day. And when he had been so humbled, this was a father who greatly cared about his children. So much did the prophet Job care about his children that he made sacrifice to God for them every day. And it says in his prophecy that he did this lest his children had offended God in any way. What kind of father? You can imagine the feelings, the depth of feelings the prophet Job had when his children were killed by an act of the evil one. And yet, he spoke nothing against God. Such a refined man, such a man of faith, that even when he was so humbled under the hand of God, he said this, "The Lord gives, and the Lord takes away. Blessed be the name of the Lord." We bow low before that incredible man. And that before Pisgah. Can you imagine? His sons went to hell. Hades hadn't been plundered yet. Death had not been conquered. Sins had not been atoned for. Talk about enduring a sorrow. Job did it. How much more can we do it? Living after Pascha. Listen to these words, brothers and sisters, of one of our great new theologians, Saint Hilarion Troitsky, the hieromartyr under the communists in the 20th century. Listen to what he says about the resurrection. He says, "Death was terrible to the human race before the death of Christ. But after Christ's resurrection, man became terrible to death. For one of us conquered death, did not remain in the grave, and did not seek corruption. The former Pascha was the liberation of Israel from Egypt. Our Pascha is the liberation from the slavery of death and corruption. Christ is risen, and I now know that my salvation has been wrought. I know that God did indeed appear on the earth. There have been great men, conquerors of the elements, conquerors of nature, but death equalized all and revealed our common nothingness. Who is this who has passed through the gates of death? He can only be God. This means that God was indeed incarnate on earth, has indeed brought the healing medicine against that which consumes me and the corruption that tortures me. The incarnation and the resurrection are combined into one. The incarnation gives the meaning of the resurrection, and the resurrection irrefutably confirms that the incarnation is truth and reality and not illusion or dream. Now, death is not frightening to me, for I have seen the victory over corruption." This is Saint Hilarion. Bruce and Adam both were here with us for one reason, just one. They came to praise, adore, and serve the risen and victorious Jesus Christ. That's why they're here. They came here for that. And we have entrusted them into God's hands, Adam and this week Bruce, asking God to honor their intentions, humbly and boldly asking God to look on their intentions, which they didn't get to fulfill the way that they wanted to. Everything is different for us now, brothers and sisters. Sorrow itself has been turned onto its head. Hades doesn't determine our attitude towards life anymore. We used to sorrow a lot because of it, and now it sorrows a lot because of us. There's a text, a beautiful text, in the very last book of the Revelation of the New Testament, the Apocalypse. and it's near the end, it's in the 20th chapter. It's a magnificent scene, and I want to describe it to you because it describes our life and how we're living now. And it's a prism through which to understand this week. In Revelation 20, the vision, the scene, is this great angel who appears from heaven, and he's descending from the heights, and he has this massive angelic hand, and in his hand is a chain. This is the first scene. He descends with the massive chain in his hand. The next scene is that he grabs the dragon. The dragon appeared in the 12th chapter of the Revelation, the red, nasty dragon, who is, Revelation 20 tells us, the serpent of old. That reference means that this dragon is the incarnate presence of all the evil that came from the time of Adam and Eve when the serpent first appeared. He's the serpent of old, who is the devil and Satan, John writes. Can you imagine? Who could dream of grabbing the dragon? The dragon grabs us constantly. He's the one who's always whipping his tail, smacking us in the head. At least that's how we talk. The devil made me do this, the devil made me do that. I love that passage in C.S. Lewis's Screwtape Letters where the devil complains against Christians and says, look, you're always blaming me for everything, and it's you half the time, not me. You give me too much credit, which is true. But we do know the smell of that dragon. We do know the pain of being smacked in the head by his tail. We know that. Maybe smushed by one of his nasty claws. But not this angel. This angel descends with a chain and just grabs the devil's neck. Wow. Then the text says, the angel took the chain and he bound him. He bound the dragon. Just imagine that dragon with chains through his mouth, through his nose, wrapped around his head, crippling his arms and feet, tying his wings down. This is what the angel did. It says he bound the dragon for 1,000 years. If you're an attentive reader of the New Testament, you'll know that there's another passage in the Gospels, in fact, that describes the binding of the strong man who was the evil one. It was a passage that describes Jesus' practice of exorcism, casting out devils out of people. And he was explaining what was happening, that no one can enter into the strong man's house and plunder his property unless he first binds the strong man, and then he will plunder his house. This is exactly the detailed scene of what our Savior is describing. The dragon's bound for 1,000 years for this massive time. He's then thrown into the abyss, and the angel puts a top on the abyss and he seals it. And then he tells us why. Why did this happen? This great chaining of the dragon. He says, quote, so that he should no longer deceive the nations. We're living this, brothers and sisters, now. When our Savior came and he worked his works and destroyed the works of the devil, he chained up that nasty dragon so that nasty dragon can snort, blow his smoke, scream pretty loud, but absolutely not prevent the progress of the good news of our Savior's victory over death and sin from encompassing the earth. You're all proof of it. I'm proof of it. We're part of the nations that lived in darkness, that was kept in darkness, the darkness of polytheism and all sorts of nonsense ideas about God. forever. This is how our forefathers lived until the light of the apostles came to us, until we heard about Jesus, until we learned about him who had conquered our great enemy, who had trampled down death and opened up Hades and freed us from being afraid of it our whole life. No, he cannot, that dragon, deceive the nations any longer. His power to keep a veil over the eyes of men from the truth is gone. It has bowed to the one supreme power on the earth, and that one supreme power, St. Paul says, is the gospel. It is the power of God unto salvation for everyone who believes. What can the enemy do? He can't hold back the advance of the church. He can't stop the progress of the gospel. He has an arsenal that has been ransacked, massively reduced. So what he does is he stirs up violence against the church, but that goes nowhere for him. That just leads to our death, which is a mighty triumph itself. And according to the fathers, like St. Athanasius the Great, is the greatest witness to the resurrection of Christ, is the martyrdom of the saints. Christians going to death without fear proves he's in heaven, alive. So his work for violence often turns on his own head. Another one of his tricks is he turns cultures into Babylons, and he uses the power of seduction to woo Christians away from their fidelity to Christ. But Christians can keep their baptismal garments clean, since he can't stop Jesus' victory. And there's no way to go back. Some of you, I think, were here Saturday morning, bright Saturday morning, and heard a most marvelous homily given by Father Andrew Cuneo, in which he described Thomas's doubt. And he said in his homily, he said, the resurrection is definitive. There's no rolling it back. There's no going back in time and making the resurrection cease. And therefore, the evil one, all he can do is sow seeds of doubt in our lives about Jesus' victory so that we don't taste it. This is his work, and this is the witness of the gospel lesson today. 11 of the apostles were tasting the resurrection. But Thomas was absent. I always like to point out, it's not good to be absent on the Lord's day. You miss stuff, really important stuff. And the Lord, who desires to be known by men, the Lord appeared again to Thomas. And he said, Thomas, come over here. Put your hand right there. Stick your fingers in my bloody side. Touch my hands. Stop doubting and believe. And what did Thomas do? He showed the nobility of his own soul. He made that magnificent confession from which all of our Christology has come. Thou art my God and my Lord. Wow. Wow. Thomas doubted once, brothers and sisters. He didn't doubt twice. And even his doubt we bless, and we give thanks to God because it confirmed for us the resurrection again. No doubt, as he went on to live the resurrected life, which he did so beautifully and became such a mighty missionary, ask our Indian Orthodox friends about that, especially how he witnessed in the southern part of India. He didn't keep doubting. No, he remembered the miracle of God in his life. And this is the way that we protect ourselves from doubt, brothers and sisters. This is how we do it. Don't forget the works of God in your life. And every one of you has them. Some of you might have only one or two or three answered prayers. Some of you have hundreds. Hundreds. You should keep them in at least your mental book, if not in a written book. Your own miracle book. Don't become thankless ingrates and forget everything God does to you because you're so quick to want another one. When he does something beautiful for you, meditate on it. Give thanks for it as long as you asked for it in the first place, maybe longer. And then it will stay in you and it will bubble up as joy. It will bubble up as a beautiful remembrance, and you'll be protected from doubt. You know, I often talk to young people about doubt, because young people who are transitioning from the active faith of their parents to their own faith, they have a big chasm to step over. They have to start their own books, brothers and sisters. They have to write down their own stories. They have to make their own life with God. And sometimes when they're at the very beginning of that, they get tempted. And don't we have 1,000 temptresses and tempters in our own culture, blowing smoke on the YouTube and everywhere else? A bunch of nonsense. And it's a big, big temptation. And I often tell the young people, I say, look, they say to me, Father, don't you have big troubles with doubt yourself? And I say, forgive me. No, I don't. I say, look, for me to doubt God would be like saying Presbyterra does not exist. It's that ludicrous. It's that insane. I live with her. I sleep in the same bed with her every day. Except when she kicks me out, when I'm sick, when I'm sick, which is not very much. I don't want to hear about that later. But you understand, we have a life together. If someone came to me and said, you know, your wife doesn't exist, I would look at them and I said, you're insane. I saw her this morning over my granola. What are you talking about? Brothers and sisters, that is exactly how mature Christians are. When you live with God, when you notice His goodness, when you interact with Him each day, and you give thanks to Him for His works, just the ones you can see. We're not talking about all His works. You can never count those. Way too many. Way too many. Have your own book. Be a thankful child of God. Tell Him thank you. Cultivate what He's done. And then you're not going to have a problem with doubt. The thought when the evil one whispers in your ear, does God really exist? You can laugh in His face. You can say, really, is that all you've got? He crushed you so bad. He stepped on your head. He stole everything that you had stolen from Him. And now you just have to go around whispering, does God exist? You'll be able to know how to answer Him. Look around you. If you need help in your book, look around. You know, decorating this church with the saints, it's not just an artistic project. We're not trying to decorate our church, and Orthodox churches don't decorate with iconography just because we think it looks pretty. No, this is spiritual combat. When you're surrounded by the saints and you see them, you remember this one who's 4th century, that one who's 20th century, 2nd century, 6th century, 20th century, I think 8th century. When you look around, all you see are the wonders of God. That's why they're there. You know, I just published a new book. I hope if you're interested in Orthodox relationships with the Protestant tradition, you'll read it. It's a book about the Orthodox 500-year relationship with the Protestant movement and about what the contours of that relationship are and what we think about Protestantism in general. Very interesting book, I think. I think Orthodox people would find it. We have it in the bookstore. Right, Nico? I received a very harsh criticism from a very famous Protestant theologian this week of the book. I will not repeat most of what he said. Not just because it's quite painful. I really like him. I really like him, and the more I think about what he said, I'm tempted not to. And I don't want to get there. But one thing that he said has absolute relevance to what I've been preaching to you about this morning. He said, You Orthodox have to create a fantasy about the church to set yourself apart from Protestantism. What he meant by that was that in the book, I point out the character of many of the Protestant leaders, which according to their own friends was quite deficient. Martin Luther, Ulrich Zwingli, John Calvin, brilliant men, but they couldn't get along with anyone. And even their closest friends said that they were irascible and sometimes psychotic. Any Orthodox person who knows saints, saints of the past and even saints today, know that holiness, not intelligence, is the proof of the life of Christ. There are a million intelligent people in the world and it has nothing to do with the truth. Satan is way more intelligent than any human being on the earth. And he has no love for God, he has no true faith, but he knows everything compared to us. Went to the best seminary in the universe and ruined his education. No, holiness. I felt so bad for the criticism because, forgive me, that tradition, unlike the church, that tradition has not produced saints. It's produced a lot of beautiful people. Not denying that. A lot of people who read their Bibles, who love God, who go to church, but not saints. The church is a saint factory. That's what we do. We make St. Nectariuses, we make St. John of San Francisco's, we make St. Elizabeth the New Martyrs, and their lives are so unbelievable, so above the things of the earth, martyric, ascetic. They give everything up for the love of Christ. That proves to us day in and day out as we interact with them that Christ is alive. There is no resurrection life without the saints. This is why we paint them on the walls, brothers and sisters. Know that. We paint them on the wall to remind us what we should be doing, how we should be living, and what's possible because of the resurrection through the church. He said that criticism of me because he thinks we have to make this stuff up. How depressing to think that that's the best you can get. Zwingli, Calvin, Luther, Menno Simons, who tried to kill each other. They went to war over their dogmatic differences when they said that the Bible was so clear, all you had to do was read it. No. That depressing reality is false. There is a church. Jesus' church that he has promised to infuse with the Holy Spirit and to lead into all the truth. The church continues today. The saints are the fruit of the resurrection life. Be encouraged. Don't be disbelieving, but believing in the resurrected Lord. Amen. Christ is risen.
1: We hope that you have enjoyed and have been edified by this presentation offered to you by Patristic Nectar Publications, a nonprofit organization committed to nourishing the spiritually thirsty with the sweet teachings of the Holy Fathers. Until next time.

0: Digital Discernment with Dr. Randa Anderson, a Bright Spot podcast of the Crossroad Institute. Thoughtful discussions with everyday people who found courageous ways to manage their tech use. We will also share interviews with experts to guide us in our digital discernment. And we'll be taking the conversation one level up to talk about how parish ministries think about digital discernment for their efforts. We hope to discover how our ancient faith can bring clarity and purpose to our modern digital life, for ourselves, our families, our parishes, and the society around us, for the life of the world.
1: Hey everyone, welcome, welcome. My name is Dean Rentel, and I'm the moderator for Digital Discernment. We have another wonderful expert with us today, Dean Theophilus. Dean is a licensed mental health therapist and addictions counselor, serving diverse populations in Illinois and Minnesota. He also serves with Dr. Randa on the board of the Orthodox Christian Association of Medicine, Psychology, and Religion, and has presented on the topic of addictions many times at the OCAMPER conferences. Dean brings both expert knowledge and compassion as we try to understand the concepts of technology addiction and bad habits. And so now, here's Dr. Randa with Dean on this episode of Digital Discernment.
2: Welcome, Dean. So glad to have you on the show today.
3: So glad to be here.
2: Dean, you work as a licensed mental health therapist, and you also have specialized training in treating addictions. So today, I want to talk with you about addictions related to technology, phones, social media, video games, all of it. Because I often hear people say quite casually that they believe they are addicted to their phone or that their kid is addicted to video games or social media. And honestly, I cringe a little bit when I hear this because addiction is a specific term with serious implications. So can you please define what addiction means from your professional viewpoint as a clinician who treats addictions?
3: Addiction is biological, psychological, social and spiritual disorder that forms a compulsive, chronic, or habit-forming behavior to a substance or activity.
2: Great. So that's the basic definition.
3: Yes.
2: Let's unpack it a little bit. So
3: yes.
2: Why don't you share some of the complexities around a fuller understanding of addiction?
3: Yes. I'll start with breaking down this biological, psychological, social, spiritual component of addiction. And we kind of go through each part, and we see that on the biological level, addiction affects the brain's reward system. Like the brain has this reward system of dopamine, serotonin, and how that person experiences pleasure, motivation, emotional regulation. Addiction affects the body. It does affect that reward system of the brain. There's the psychological component, which often involves attempts to cope with distress, trauma, unmet needs. Addictions can be maladaptive strategies to self-soothe or manage overwhelming internal states. Socially, addiction often reshapes a person's relationships, priorities, how they function in daily life. Speaking on that spiritual level, addiction is spiritual. Addiction can sever a person from a deeper sense, meaning and purpose, connection with God, the church, and it reflects a kind of a deeper existential longing, hunger, that's getting misdirected. So those core components need to be looked at. And I'll add to this, Randa, is that when those factors are at play, could be all four, could be one of those, could be two of those, what starts happening is this compulsive, chronic, habit-forming behavior, which is either happening on a daily basis. It's happening in times where it's not really appropriate. It's happening, it's just truly dismantling one's daily structure. And that can be towards substances, behaviors, things we consume into our body, or things we engage with that are either activities or items.
2: That's helpful. This is not a single dimension we're talking about. There are many factors that go into the addiction. Then I appreciate your segue into behavioral addiction, right? Because we always talk about addictions to substances like drugs or alcohol. But when we're talking about technology, we use the term behavioral addiction. So can you share with our audience what a behavioral addiction is?
3: Yes, I'll start with the idea that behavioral addictions refer to a compulsive engagement to a non-substance related activity that can trigger the same realities in the brain, that reward system we talked about, the dopamine, the serotonin, and can cause life impairments, but they're not a substance. Even more simple way to say it, behavioral addiction would not involve ingesting a chemical. It would be a certain activity or a certain item that causes that impulsive level, destructive level engagement. And if I get kind of more technical, in the DSM, which for in the mental health world is kind of our diagnostic manual, there currently is no technology addiction per se, but it does recognize something called a gambling disorder as a behavioral addiction. Gambling, like tech use, hijacks the brain's reward circuitry, creates cycles of cravings, reward, regret. And the key features of a gambling disorder are preoccupation with the behavior, loss of control, increased tolerance, which means needing more of that behavior, more of gambling, withdrawal, agitation when you're no longer engaged in that behavior, and continue to gamble despite consequences, per se, lost a lot of money. We can still use that model for other forms of behavioral addiction, including technology. So that same criteria, preoccupation, loss of control, that's whether we're our phones too much, video game addiction, the use of social media platforms to a degree that is causing more harm to our daily lives. Though not in the official diagnostic manual, the DSM, that mental health clinicians use, that idea of a behavioral addiction works. Yeah. It's a helpful framework.
2: It is a helpful framework. And I want to, you know, clarify a bit too, that one of the reasons these technology addictions, whether it be social media or video games, even online shopping, they're not in the manual yet. But that's because it takes time to really study the phenomenon, run experiments, run multiple experiments. And so I will say there are plenty of social scientists out there studying these things, and eventually we probably will see them as sort of official diagnostic categories. Now, I'm not sure if everyone cares about that, but for those of us who are clinicians, we do want to think about the science that is behind the terminology and the criteria for diagnosing. So that is really helpful. Well, what is the difference between an addiction and a bad habit?
3: This distinction, I think, is pivotal and key. And sometimes it's hard to distinguish, but we can use this model to help. That habit is something we can usually change with awareness and effort. It might be annoying, irritable, unhealthy. It doesn't usually take over our lives. An addiction, on the other hand, reflects a loss of control, a progressive inability to stop. Far more destruction and harm at play here. Affects relationships, work, school, self-worth at a severe level. I think addiction is a relationship. Person begins to relate to a substance or behavior as if it's the source of safety, regulation, and even identity. And like I said, starting this question, it's hard to delineate, point out these two factors. Sometimes there's gray. However, I would stress right now that when we get to that addiction level versus that unhealthy habit that's irritating, the level of severity is very pronounced. There is damage. Lives have been hurt. Daily functioning is not done. Like even brushing your teeth, bathing.
2: Yeah. Mm-hmm. Significant loss of functioning in everyday activities, for sure. Helpful. That's really helpful. I like what you said. With a bad habit, you can work to make a change with awareness and effort. But with addiction, there's really a loss of control that results in pretty severe consequences. Great. Let's look at this a little bit more. So with understanding that addiction reflects that loss of control, it makes me wonder about the physiological causes of addiction. So what happens in the brain to contribute to addiction?
3: So we'll start back to that reward system of the brain. There's these neurotransmitters called dopamine and serotonin. Dopamine reinforces behaviors by signaling pleasure and reward. We engage in addictive behaviors, whether it's gaming, scrolling, substance use, the brain gets flooded with dopamine, trained to seek that behavior again and again. Feel good. Your body, dopamine will make your body literally feel good when you're engaging that behavior. Over time, that leads to something called tolerance. More of that activity, that stimulation in the neural networks to get that same pleasure. And if you stop doing it, there's a withdrawal. Your body is so used, those neurotransmitters are so used to that activation. It's removed, sometimes abruptly, gradually. You'll feel it. Your body will feel the discomfort because your body got used to the little feelings. You'll feel more relaxed. You'll feel even like a better feeling in your body. And then there's serotonin, which helps regulate mood, sleep, emotional balance. It also gets dysregulated, making a person feel more vulnerable to anxiety or low resilience. Let's say you've had that behavior for a long time, you remove it, and now I have a hard time getting through the day because I'm feeling off. And I do want to add another idea to this too. Again, this idea we could expand even more upon, but I do want to touch upon right now, especially how the addiction affects the brain. So it's this idea of polyvagal theory. This is an idea of our autonomic nervous system, which is constantly scanning for safety and threat. So this idea of like we have in our body the sense of feeling, again, safe, regulated, comfortable. Addiction behaviors often emerge as an adaptive strategies for our nervous system to regulate. For example, if there's a young person or any individual who doesn't feel emotionally safe, they might turn to screens, not just for fun, but to self-soothe. If overwhelming stress, they may go to technology, the phone, the video game, the TV, the computer, to feel a sense of control. Again, this idea of regulation, our body wants to regulate. It wants to feel comfortable in this flow state. And if we don't really have to do that, our mind actually is trying to do its best it can. It's not like trying to hurt you. It's like, I just want to help regulate. It's going to find other things. And sadly, with long-term addictive behaviors, the whole nervous system gets rewired. Now this idea of safety and feeling just comfortable in your own body is contingent. You're stuck with that behavior. It's the only way to help you feel it. And just I'd add this before I move on, that I'm a big advocate of this, that healing from addiction involves more than just stopping a behavior. It requires repatterning the nervous system, the brain, find safety in relationships, mindfulness, movement, spirituality. In recovery, we're not just breaking a habit or any manifestation of an addictive behavior. We are rewiring how we relate stress, self, and the world. That's a big deal. I really believe that the more we can understand how to work with that, we really address how the body's being affected in addiction.
2: Well, that also clarifies further the difference between addiction and a bad habit, right? Because a bad habit, you can work to just stop. But what you're saying is that with addiction, you really have to go through a process of rewiring how your body responds to whether it's stress or trauma or whatever negativity you're experiencing there, if I understood you correctly. Yeah?
3: I would just add, there's always overlap. It's not saying that a bad habit has nothing to do with how our body's flowing and functioning. However, when we get to this level of severity that addiction brings, we have to really realize that, yeah, I've somewhat maybe lost full contact of my body. I've used other things in my life to help me, my own body feel comfortable in itself. And that has to be taken very seriously. And sadly, a lot of times people don't recognize that.
2: That's helpful. So beyond the physiological function in addiction, what other causes of behavioral addictions might there be?
3: Yeah, there's a few, but I'd want to start with, I would say three big ones that I've seen in my practice and just in the work I've done, because it's complex. So I would look at the reality of unresolved trauma. So whether that could be a trauma that was recent in life, or say a car crash, service in the military, or childhood trauma, things that happened in upbringing. Again, so huge. If there's trauma events, regulating, feeling comfortable in your own body becomes compromised or in distress, may happen that addictive behaviors may manifest. And of course, there's many, many, many research been done on the relationship between addiction and trauma and their overlap, which is huge. I think also a factor, especially on the behavioral, I think social level, is our social influences. And we're talking about technology addiction, and we live in a digital age. And it is the age of technology.
2: We're everywhere, right?
3: And we are on technology right now.
2: That's right.
3: Which again has tremendous blessings. At the same time, I think sometimes it's very easy to downplay how pervasive that force is. And let's kind of go back to the difference between habit and addiction. If you say it's a habit, then like, yeah, sure, why can't, I don't care if everyone's doing it, just get off the computer, get off the phone. Who cares if our world is consumed by technology? I would actually, that probably be a very poor response to someone saying, no, I'm beginning to realize that because of this larger system that we've lived in, I have this dynamic, this compulsive chronic attachment to technology that I need to look at. Other diagnoses, you know, in terms of the depression, anxiety, I do think about someone has struggled with that previous in their life that's been present in their upbringing and their family. Anxiety, depression's run in the family. There could be realities where behavioral addictions could be more, could happen. Maybe there's a more high probability that could affect someone's life. And then also ADHD, neurodiversity, which has been a large conversation in this field right now and is growing. That interplay, which is another big thing with addiction, whether behavioral or substance, of how does the addiction behavior work with the dual diagnosis of the mental health disorder? It's important to consider.
2: And that does take a professional to unpack, help you understand. Yes. But in that case, we are talking about a serious addiction, you know, and something else that the person is struggling with that they need help with. Yeah. What I hear you saying in all of that is almost a start with why, you know, why are you reaching for the phone or the game or the doomsday scrolling or the shopping for things you don't need? These are all important questions we can ask ourselves. Is there something else going on?
4: Right.
2: And we've talked on other episodes of this podcast about the digital design algorithms and how powerful they are at enticing us and holding our attention. And that algorithm is what comes from the app on the device that gives it the potential to be addictive, right? So even if you aren't someone with a past trauma or another mental health concern, you know, this is why constant social media or game usage is not just harmless fun all the time, in my opinion. It really, anyone is at risk to be addicted or to form a habit that is terribly hard to break. You're fighting against intentional design that wants you to be always engaged. So I think that just means we all have to stay watchful and focused on discerning what is best for ourselves and our children, right? So how might a parent know if their child is developing an addiction rather than a bad habit?
3: Yeah. So let's start with some signs to be mindful of, maybe a little subtle. But if you're noticing patterns, it's good to keep your mind on these particular symptoms or signs. Constant thinking or talking about the device or game. So that could be even much of like, hey, how's your day? And they don't even want to talk about the day. It's like, oh, no, I downloaded a new game, or I can't wait for this new thing to be released. Loss of control. Repeated unsuccessful effort to cut back. And I think that's a wonderful distinction between habit and addiction. If we're noticing a habit and like, yeah, I really got to, you know, really work on like a classic New Year's resolution. You know, and I really want to change this. Okay. You know, and you put your mind to it and it's, there could be some strife, but you do a good job and you really change a new pattern in your life. With loss of control, there's like, yeah, no, I've been trying this and something's not working. You know, you do the same thing over and over again, expecting something different. That's an underlying problem emerging. With that withdrawal piece, which again, can happen to all of us. That's why we strive now, especially with having these technology-free zones, you know, going on technology silence retreats. However, if you're noticing that, wow, I've either limited technology use or removed it entirely for some time, and my loved one is really struggling right now, something to consider. And that interference with daily life, schoolwork, chores, friendships, sleep suffering. It's so important for those check-ins. You know, how are you doing? From sleep, eating. It's so easy, as you just talked about. It's this subtle, but nefarious system that just seeps into our lives. And if we lose control of that, it can take over other parts. A deception, lying and hiding about use. And again, it's not as if like one time lying, and then it's all downhill from there. However, there's been a pattern of, hey, I told you not right now. Or it's like, wow, I And you said you didn't have that with you, but you had it with you. So yeah. Noticing that pattern, that's a big sign.
2: Or you see situations where, I think this happens often with teenage girls, you know, they share their Instagram or TikTok account with their parent, but then they create another one, right? That's the one that they really use, right? So there's the deception factor.
3: The last sign would be that using technology to escape. And here's the thing. Do we all need escapes? Yes. Yes. I do deeply love going on and watching a nice YouTube video.
2: Cooking shows for me. That's my escape.
3: Yeah. So, however, there's a threshold where it's like, wow, like you can't even be in the space right now without going on the phone. That's the only thing to help you after a long day, not talking, being engaged. That's something to take seriously. And with all of this, actually, another piece that, Randy, you mentioned that popped in my mind when you said from the last question is that it's so wonderful to ask for help. We get to ask for help in these moments. Let's say, because again, a lot of scenarios get nuanced. You know, someone's always hard. It's not always clear cut. What a wonderful moment. Now I get to ask for help.
2: Yeah.
3: Because not only are there a myriad of people who their job is to assess this stuff, there are support groups, there's other books, getting different feedback.
2: Right.
3: Because I want to stress, this isn't like a pass-fail thing. It's like, oh, if you don't get this by Tuesday, oh, it's all over. No. It's more spaces so we can learn how to see ways of healing and address things that are happening.
2: Absolutely. That's really helpful. And I do want to talk to you a little bit more specifically about treatment. But one of the things I appreciate about this list you gave is that, you know, we can start to look for signs of, is this a growing habit or is this really an addiction? And either way, it needs to be addressed, as like you said. But I want to hone in a little bit more on the language we use and why I wanted to have a show about, is it a habit or is it an addiction? Because I am of the opinion that most of the time, for most people, our excessive tech use is a bad habit. But when we call a bad habit an addiction, it's almost like we're giving up the capacity to make a change. I'm just addicted, right? And then I don't do anything about it because I'm just addicted, right? And while I recognize that kicking the tech habit is really, really hard, I do think that language we use to describe our relationship with our tech is extremely important. Because if it's a bad habit, work on breaking it, you know? And hey, listen to episode 3 of Digital Discernment to hear all about how to break a bad habit. And there's plenty of resources out there too.
3: Yes.
2: But let's turn now, if it is an actual addiction and it has become, technology has become that serious of a problem for people, what do we do?
4: It is kind of a shame because I don't think everyone has bad habits, certainly.
2: Of course.
4: But there are very few bad habits that are like the screen use where it is kind of consuming, you know, hours upon hours, you know, like, you know, Dean, you mentioned New Year's resolutions. Very common one is, you know, going to the gym and eating healthier. Mm-hmm. Not a lot of people, though, spend like hours upon hours, you know, consuming ice cream or something like that. But a lot of people, even if it is still a bad habit, you know, do spend hours consuming. So it is difficult. I recognize when people talk about addiction, perhaps it's not, you know, a chemical addiction and all these things, but it does feel worse than your average bad habit, which is the problem. We need a third word. Anyway,
2: I appreciate that, Dima. That's a good point. We do need a third word. Yeah, we'll have to think about that.
3: Well, I would add, and this is for longer conversations, which if anyone wants to reach out, I love talking about this subject because I do find it very powerful. This is, I think, where the faith, our church actually speaks about the middle way. So there's an idea with addiction is that we avoid fatalism.
2: Mm.
3: We avoid, that is not the reality of how God heals and transforms our lives.
2: So we're not doomed. Is that what you mean by?
3: Yes. Yes. Because there's a sense of, you know, it's somewhat odd of a reminder of what sin is. Like, oh, I'm a sinner. And that's what it is. Well, wait a second. Like when Paul talks about, if I go this angle right now, I do what I don't want to do. And what I do, I know is wrong. Paraphrasing, of course. He's not saying like, oh, give up, guys. You know, doesn't matter anymore. No. I do not read Paul's words that way, nor the church. Is that, there are larger forces. there are larger forces at play that can really bring us down. And yet, the beauty of transformation and healing is that we become more aware of what we need for help, for God's guidance. And we dig a little deeper by acknowledging that, yeah, we are finite, yet there's ways within our finiteness that we can grow and transform no matter what challenges you face. To recap, yeah, when addiction is used in that fatalistic doom and gloom sense,

0: thing with a tech addiction in particular.
1: I know I mentioned scripture, but the one I was thinking about when I was you brought this question up that I really hold dearly throughout my time now working in this field is actually a quote from someone fairly modern, Saint Nectarios. I just love this quote. I want to read it, before we end because it's so profound and wise. He says, "We have within us deeply rooted weaknesses, passions, and defects. This cannot be cut with one sharp motion, but with patience, persistence, care, and attention." And what's weird is that I actually think this quote from him kind of cuts this whole division about habit or addiction sometimes, because we're always working with these realities. They are complex and it's hard, but yet the synergia, this relationship we have with Christ, the Theanthropos, with God, is this deeper healing where we do just not just remove one thing, but we have a deeper transformation of our life. I mean, what metanoia is. When healing occurs, and I've seen in my practice, people realize, wow, things are not good. I've been lost for a long time, having made that prodigal son moment. But that turnaround, that reorienting, means that despite the severity of what's been going on, there's healing that occurs. Man, our faith tradition really does. I mean, there's such rich history and such rich teaching on this. People need more resources on this front. And I can even get more via email, whatever way I can.
0: We're going
1: I
0: to
1: think.
0: post them with this show for sure.
1: I'll add
0: But
1: more.
0: go
1: I know I
0: on.
1: gave you emails or some, I'll give you more. But yeah, our faith really, really talks about, sometimes the magnitude of sin and our fallen world is vast. And yet that's still the glory of God, and his grace creates transformation that we do. We will make this transformation through patience, persistence, care, and attention.
0: That's our participation
1: Amen.
0: in the healing. Yeah,
1: Yes.
0: beautifully, beautifully stated. Dean, this has been such a great interview. I don't want it to
1: Thank
0: end, but
1: you. No,
0: unfortunately.
1: thank you.
0: Well, I'm wondering if you have any final thoughts you want to share before we close today.
1: These are complex topics. Like I think that, I remember we would talk about it before, I think like several times in my time working with you, Rana, so I'm grateful for this. But yeah, keep working together. Maybe you're not sure right now. Okay, how do I delineate this? Ask for help. Maybe you realize, oh, you know what? I thought it was this. It isn't that. It actually is a habit. And I thought it was addiction. Or it's actually addiction. I thought it was a habit. Okay. Like, sadly, I think sometimes these conversations, I know we're yearning for healing, and yet it's so important, I think, to have that understanding of God's presence is still here, his grace is still here, to know that, okay, the path may be a little longer, maybe a little bit tangential than I thought, but if you seek help, it'll help you find new options and new connections. So keep reaching out,
0: That's
1: looking
0: great.
1: for new ideas. It does work.
0: Indeed. And we will offer some resources in the show notes of this podcast. And I appreciate your time today, Dean. I think this was really helpful for everyone. So thank you for being here.
1: Thank you, Randa.
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4: Healing the unresolved, putting the past in the past. Father Joshua McCool guides those

0: who have suffered painful experiences and continue to live in shame and isolation as a result of these hardships. Father Joshua is the author of Healing Your Wounded Soul, Growing from Pain to Peace, and also Healing Work, Giving Humanity a Second Chance, both published by Ancient Faith Publishing, and is also a licensed counselor in the state of Pennsylvania. Here he is with today's program.
1: Hello, listeners, and welcome back to another episode of Healing the Unresolved, Putting the Past in the Past. So today we're going to be answering a question, and the individual who submitted this question is in their stage of life, not quite retirement perhaps, but almost, and kind of just a little bit ways past midlife. And the submitter of the question is struggling with the aftermath of their mother having passed away about 3 years ago. And so the question pertains to, how does one deal with grief once the abusive parent dies? And they said, quote, "I have found the grief to be tremendous and unending. And at this point, I feel almost paralyzed by it." And the submitter of the question goes on to share that their mother was both physically and emotionally abusive throughout their childhood, and that indeed both parents had poor boundaries sexually in the form of kind of the presence of pornography in the home, and also at times disclosing too many details with her about them in that area. And so she did do some therapy on this a few years ago, but still she says, quote, "I'm left with grief that doesn't seem to end. Also, in spite of having what I consider to be a normal Orthodox life, the church services, prayer rule, confession and fasting, I can't make a dent in the sadness and rage that follows me from day to day. And growing up, I didn't feel like I had an actual mother, but now I miss whatever little bit I did have." And so first of all, I just want to say I'm very sorry to the submitter of the question for everything that you went through. I mean, it sounds awful, and it sounds like what you're going through now is awful. And of course, you don't deserve any of that. And it's really causing impairment in your life. And so we definitely want to bring you relief, and as much as we can, certainly in this podcast. But I'll start by saying, in spite of, let me say this, perhaps you're grieving a little bit more than what you realize, okay? I know you said you kind of feel like you're grieving the absence of what mother you did have. But I might reframe that a little bit and say, perhaps you're grieving the mother you could have had, but didn't have. The one you should have had, but the one that you did not. Okay, so we're talking about complicated grief here. And with complicated grief, there's layers of grief. You know, more simple grief is, well, I miss my mom, you know, and we grieve her absence, and we have fond memories, and certainly there's the normal imperfections in the relationship, things they did that drove us crazy, or we drove them crazy. But when it comes to complicated grief, it means it was a complicated relationship, aspects of the relationship that went unfulfilled, and even distortions in the relationship. You know, aberrations, things that aren't normal. And so there's layers. We have to identify all the different aspects of the relationship that are stacked in layers and work through them. And so, as I said, these layers are in the form of aspects of the relationship that need to be acknowledged, brought to light, articulated, you know, verbalized, hear yourself say it, and grieved with the hope and the goal that that leads to acceptance and closure, which it does. And so it's kind of like ironing out wrinkles on a shirt or a piece of clothing. Sometimes we got to keep going over it to get the wrinkles out. And of course, when that doesn't work, we have to bring the steam a little bit. And so, okay, I'll stop with my analogy, but you know, in the therapeutic world, there's all kinds of things we can try. And we'll get to that. So, you know, very often with complicated grief, it kind of hits us hard and we're stunned by it because we didn't see it coming. But how could we? You know, so long as that parent is still alive, we're not going to start processing it. And there's a very profound reason why. And that reason is that so long as our parent is alive, we live in a state of quiet hope, of yearning, that mom's going to come around, that they will change, and they, mom or dad, will finally be that parent that I crave and that I hoped for and that I so very much need. And so we kind of hold out for that, this quiet vigil, hoping that, you know, one day there's going to be that profound epiphany that will occur, and suddenly they'll come around, and dad will start being a normal dad, and mom will start being a normal mom and love me the way a mother or father should love. But then, inevitably, they pass away, and then it hits. The finality hits like a hammer, and it almost feels like, in a very profound sense, like a door has been slammed shut in our face. You know, it's a very profound sense of that. And so we very much get this sense of, at that moment, this is it. So that's it. So that's as good as it got. That day of change and epiphany isn't going to happen. That ship has now sailed, so to speak. And of course, the grief is profound, and it's a very bitter pill to swallow. And it's normal to feel some bitterness over that. And so in the aftermath of that, there's this profound coming to terms with this, which can take years. And so the fact that you've been in this state now for 3 years, I mean, it's definitely complicated grief, of course. And that's normal. And you're normal. Okay, so just because you're going through complicated grief does not mean that you're not normal. You are normal, okay? But your parents, unfortunately, perhaps were not, okay? And so it's not your fault, and we'll get to that, okay? And certainly their parenting was not normal. So we have to start excavating through the layers. You know, what are the many dimensions that I am grieving? I'm not just grieving the absence of my mom. I'm grieving what she should have been, but what wasn't, what could have been, but won't be. And so there's multiple losses. And so a journal might be helpful here to kind of start, you know, writing this out. But there's a good chance to give you some examples. There's a loss of a normal parent, a loss of a normal childhood, a loss of a carefree childhood that all children deserve. You know, there's that Bessel van der Kolk he said one time, you know, it's the birthright of every child to be doted upon, right? It's the birthright of every child to be doted upon. You know, when that child, he said, walks in the room and everyone lights up. But when that doesn't happen, you know, like I always say, it leaves a profound mark. So loss of a normal parent, loss of a normal childhood, loss of a carefree childhood, a loss of validation, which is definitely happening here, and a loss of recognition. Can somebody please acknowledge this? A loss of an apology that never came. A loss of boundaries. A loss of love. And a loss of protection. And that is a big one. The very ones who were supposed to be protecting me and nurturing me and protecting me from that kind of craziness and harm were the ones inflicting it. And that is a big loss to grieve. But just acknowledging it and saying it and sitting with that is half the battle right there. And that's a hopeful thought. And also allowing yourself, what's often behind the anger is, it's not fair. It wasn't fair what happened to you. And I would even add the loss of trusting my mom, okay, which went on through the rest of your life, even when up until the time she passed. And I just want to throw this out there, and this next point might not be relevant to you. Sometimes if we were the more high-functioning one, it might be that we're grieving almost the loss of a child. You know, that like a role reversal. You know, like it's like I was the parent and they were the child. And that's something that has to be grieved out. Like, you know, every time the anniversary rolls around, I get completely laid out emotionally because I'm like grieving, a parent is grieving the loss of a child. Sometimes when our parents were really dysfunctional and we were not, and we became healthy adults, that can happen sometimes. So now that might not be relevant to you. I'm just putting that out there. But I do sense that you're still very much looking for that empathy and validation. And you made that clear when you submitted the question, you know, that even in the aftermath of your mom's passing, you were very much looking for that from others. You know, as you were the executor of her will, you know, just trying to come to terms with, you're having to talk to people and know what you couldn't get any empathy from anybody. And it definitely seemed like you were seeking something from them. And so I would definitely suggest trying the empty chair. And, you know, kind of switch places while you do it. For example, and when you start counseling again, to do this in that context, you know, somebody present. So you're sitting in your chair, across you's the empty chair, and envision your mom there. You know, you got to close your eyes and imagine it and speak to her. And if you want to, when you're done speaking, switch to her seat and you try to speak as you think she would answer. And then you keep switching on and off with this dialogue going back and forth. And I've seen that help a lot of people who have complicated grief. Just some food for thought there a little bit. But I think you probably need something experiential and not just talking about it. But also, you want to rule out any self-blame from childhood. You know, if there were, that means there might be a layer of responsibility, you know, that somehow I didn't save her, I didn't change her, or I wasn't good enough, and that's why she never came around. That's a big one. You want to rule out, see if there's something to that. You know, the self-blame, if it was my fault, then that means I'm responsible, and that means I could have saved my mom, and if, you know, I couldn't get her to change, or was I not good enough, you want to address that. But I also want to tell you, of course, and you probably don't need me to tell you this, it wasn't your fault what you went through. None of it was your fault. And you need to tell yourself that. And so the validation and the empathy that you seek, well, you will have to give to yourself. You're going to have to parent yourself now and be that healthy mom to yourself. And that comes in the form of how you relate with yourself, you know, the self-compassion and so forth. We can't detour that. Okay, that must happen. And I also want to speak to the perception you had that somehow, if you're doing the Orthodox life properly, it should dispel all these things. You know, the services, the prayer rule, the fasting and confession. Of course, all those things are essential. However, we need to do the grief work, the healing work. But the services and the prayer life and fasting, that will... those are all spiritual necessities that will help the healing work, okay? So that's very important. So the healing work is part of the Orthodox Christian spiritual life. As I've said many times before, it's very much our spiritual life because it's ascetical. It's taking up our cross. It's accepting responsibility for our life. It's doing the inner work, and it involves self-denial because we're not taking the easy way out and just reenacting what was done to us on others. We're saying, no, I'm not going to do that, but I also have to heal. You see, so there's a lot of self-denial involved with that. But I just want to say to you that it's very sad, and I want to tell you that I'm very sorry I'm sorry that you had to go through all that. I'm sorry that you suffered then and you're suffering now, and you don't deserve it, and it wasn't right, and you deserve better. You deserved better, and you deserve better now, and I'm sorry that that happened to you, and it was not your fault, okay? Somehow your parents got that way, and it was not because of you. And that's, you know, for the later stages of the healing work, if ever you want to, how did they get so messed up? And that their story was not because of you. It was written long before you came along. And finally, you know, I don't want to sound like a broken record, but you can always, at the end, if you need it, try EMDR, you know. And again, I don't want to sound like a broken record, so I do have in some a greater discussion of it in earlier podcasts, but maybe you won't need it. You know, you don't always need it with complicated grief, but it's there in case you do. But, you know, eventually, I have full confidence, you will come to a place of understanding, a place of closure, and a place of peace. And that eventually, I know it seems so distant now, that you'll see the silver lining. Of course, we wish it never happened, but that perhaps when you come out later in the healing work, that made you a better person, and that gave you gifts, spiritual gifts that you might not have normally had, you know, wisdom and depth of heart and greater empathy towards others, greater insight and so forth, you know, makes you deeper and wiser. So to the submitter of the question, if you have any more questions, please feel free to email me. And to everyone out there, I'm always looking for reviews on the books, Healing Your Wounded Soul, Growing from Pain to Peace, and Healing Work, Giving Humanity a Second Chance. So whether it's on the Ancient Faith website or wherever, I always welcome the feedback. All right, so please don't hesitate to submit any questions. I will make sure to get to all of them, and have a blessed day.
0: Healing the Unresolved. Putting the Past in the Past with Father Joshua McCool. Father Joshua is the Dean of St. George Cathedral in Pittsburgh, Pennsylvania, and a licensed counselor. If you have a question or comment for his program, please reach out to him at askfatherjoshua@ancientfaith.com. That is askfrjoshua@ancientfaith.com. 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

0: It's the Hearts and Minds podcast with Father John Oliver. Father John Oliver is the author of The Giver of Life, The Holy Spirit in Orthodox Tradition, published by Paraclete Press. Here's Father John.
1: On the scandalous precision of mystery, Orthodoxy in a big world. Let's begin on a peninsula off the coast of Greece. There, overlooking the rich blue Aegean Sea at sunset, a monastery novice arrived at his elder's cell to discover him on his patio gazing upon the magnificence. "What are you doing, Father?" The elder, before turning into his cell to begin evening prayers, replied, "Mazevo ili," "I am gathering fuel." What is the difference between metaphysics and theology? Metaphysics may be understood as investigation into being, into the relationship of mind and matter, into hidden qualities of created reality. The word comes from Aristotle, who apparently never used it. The 14 books of his Ta Meta Ta Physica were given that title by an editor 100 years after the books appeared. Instead, to describe his interest in the causes and principles of all things, he used words like first philosophy, first science, wisdom, and even theology. But these terms shared a common meaning. Metaphysics studies the physical and what is after or beyond the physical, yet still within the bounds of the created. Theology is different. Theology is experience of God, encounter with God, transfiguration in God, immediate vision of the uncreated personal divine. We call to mind the observation of the 4th century Evagrius Ponticus. A theologian is one who prays, and one who prays is a theologian. Where the concerns of metaphysics lie with the created, the concerns of theology lie with the uncreated. Theology cares about prayer, love, work, rest, purity of heart, asceticism, moral choices, and with our monk, certainly the symphony of nature, but all within a pursuit of the uncreated. To turn a familiar phrase, metaphysics studies this and that, while theology is encounter with the other. Metaphysics or theology? Which was our good father on his patio practicing? Maybe both. For he took into himself all that he encountered in the created world before him. The Aegean blue, the buttery glow and warmth of the setting sun, the breeze, and carried within him as he turned inside to light the candle before his icons, to resume his search, his fellowship, his worship of the uncreated. This water and that shoreline inspired his reach for the holy other, who is beyond all waters and all shorelines. An Orthodox Christian seeker of God will have no abiding interest in metaphysics, only theology. From theology to culture. When culture does its thinking, presuming it does any thinking at all, it tends to disintegrate complicated issues down into false binaries. Technology, good or bad. Immigration, yes or no. America, getting better or getting worse. Internet, making us smarter or dumber. Education, public school or homeschool. Medicine, pharmaceutical drugs or natural treatments. Patriarchy, good or bad. Feminism, useful or useless. Issues, thick and rich with lots of perspectives, are instead stripped of subtlety, and in a fit of impatience reduced to unsatisfying alternatives. When only two choices are available, we must either keep the baby with the bathwater, or we must throw out both. Those occupied with religion are not immune to such entropy. Do you lean right or do you lean left? Religiously conservative or religiously progressive? Looking backward toward the past or forward toward the future? Exclusive or inclusive, tradition or innovation, dogma or tolerance, ISIS or Episcopalian. Either you are with us or you are with them. Absurd simplifications, these. Now, into this regrettable sifting falls the perfectly useful word mystery. Augustine said, everyone knows what time is, as long as we are not asked to define it. The same may be said for mystery. Everyone knows what mystery is, as long as we are not asked to define it. There is sense in this. Mystery, by definition, is something the faculty of reason can neither understand nor explain. With a cause, the faculty of reason cannot fully know. Because mystery transcends easy contour and creed, however, one may be tempted to place mystery as a balance to, say, doctrine on the seesaw of life, or mystery as the balance to reason. Yet, once again, we fall into a false binary. Either one can fall on the side of certainty, of assurance, of airtight systematic theology, or one can fall on the side of emotion, of poetic unknowing, of open and subjective experience, all that is commonly associated with mystery. We are all familiar with the fundamentalism of the one side. This and only this religious doctrine itself must be political doctrine, cultural doctrine, institutional doctrine, with consequences for nonconformity. And we are all familiar with the ecumenism of the other side. None, and absolutely none, of the world's religions in itself possesses, preserves, nor expresses the fullness of divine revelation. Human beings are like water. We naturally flow toward the lowest places of non-resistance. So we seem prone to organize into those simpler either-or conceptual frameworks. Either the maniacal, all parts are fraudulent compared to my truth, or the mysterious, all truth is greater than the sum of its parts. It is here where traditional Christianity rarely gets invited to either dinner party. We spoil the fun by suggesting a middle path, bringing to the breezy ether of mystery a precision so singular and unbending as to be scandalous. For this tradition, mystery is not a feeling, nor an abstraction, nor an ephemeral rhapsody of a purely spiritualized experience. We shy away, for example, from the sentiment expressed by the 19th century romantic poet Samuel Taylor Coleridge, who, while lying sleepless on his bed, turned for comfort not to ascetic or bodily prayer, but to a vague sense of some cosmic benevolence. Ere on my bed my limbs I lay, it hath not been my use to pray, with moving lips or bended knees, but silently by slow degrees, my spirit I to love compose, in humble trust mine eyelids close. While lovely and loaded with good vibrations, such psychological exercise for the Orthodox falls short of the precision of mystery. Neither is mystery a corrective to dogma, nor some cure for reason. We step away from the teenager, who defended his complete avoidance of homework and house chores with an appeal to mystery. My head is in the heavens, Dad, and my heart is in mystery. Ain't no mystery you can't get a job, Father replies. Mystery is not kryptonite to dogma, nor to reason, nor to hard work. Instead, mystery, for the Orthodox Christian, is a person. And therein lies the scandal. Mystery describes the wildly incomprehensible union of the divine and the human. Mystery describes the sacrificial condescension of the spiritual into the material. Because mystery is a person, mystery transcends the faculty of reason, but moves toward a precision and a pulse greater than reason could ever produce. In Buddhism, what matters is not the Buddha, but his teachings. In the philosophical system of Platonism, what matters is not its namesake Plato, but his teachings. In Taoism, not the figure of Lao Tzu, but his teachings. Christianity's entire structure, however, rests upon and derives its very life from the mystery of Christ. The man is the message, and the message is the man. In our lexicon, suffocatingly narrow for some, mystery simply means the mystery of Christ. This is why mystery is the property not of metaphysics, but of theology. Like theology, mystery is experience of God, encounter with God, transfiguration in God. Mystery is encounter with the transcendent who has become immanent, with the unknowable who has condescended to become known, with one more spacious than the heavens who lies curled in the womb of a virgin. From theology to mystery, from mystery to personhood. According to the Genesis story, God creates the non-human world, then, in a sweeping crescendo, makes man, male and female, according to our image and likeness. Here, the desire for us that is part of God's own life is imparted to the man made in his image, so that as a permanent part of his own self, man will desire God in return. This is the dance of salvation, a dance that God initiates. That initiation comes to us as the Son and Word of God, uttered forth from the Father in a love both concentrated in the historic figure of Jesus of Nazareth, while also encompassing all reality as the personal ground of being. What is distinct about Orthodox Christianity? Well, other than our failure, more staggering than most, to actually live what we believe, it is this paradox. The love that can be found everywhere can only be found here. Early non-Christian figures, such as Josephus, a Jewish historian who wrote about the crucifixion, or Tacitus, a Roman historian who wrote about Nero's hatred for Christians and their Christus, or Pliny the Younger, a Roman senator who wrote about persecuting Christians who refused to renounce Christ. All these testify to the historical existence of Jesus of Nazareth. While early Christian figures, such as Paul, the apostle who wrote about the cosmic Christ, or Irenaeus, who wrote about the Son of God redeeming all the stages of human existence by entering into them with sinless perfection, or Athanasius, who wrote about the divine becoming human so the human may become divine, all these testify to the cosmic existence and universal redemption of the Logos of God, the horizontal historic and the vertical cosmic, like the two lines that form a cross, meet in the cry of a tiny Bethlehem babe, which somehow rings no farther than the cave, yet echoes throughout the universe. The Gospel, according to St. John, the fourth of the four New Testament Gospels, opens with a sentence that has occupied serious minds for centuries. In the beginning was the Logos, and the Logos was with God, and the Logos was God. All things were made through him, and without him nothing was made that was made. The term Logos first appears 6 centuries before Christ, but the early Christian movement discerned in the term a deeply personal sense. "Venerate this crib," wrote Gregory the Theologian in his 4th-century homilies on Christmas, "because from it you who were deprived of meaning are fed by the divine meaning, the divine Logos himself." Originally, Logos meant word, reason, inherent structure, a creative pattern, ordering principle. But the early Christian vision connected the term with God's own love for the world, a love of which the person of the Son and Word of God is the embodiment. They believed then that this historic Christ was the Logos, the word and reason and inherent structure of creation. This word created and sustains the universe, This word goes looking for his lost children when they succumb to the serpent in the garden. This word is enshrined in the law of Moses. This word visits the prophets. This word inspires the Psalms. This word takes up residence in the manger of a cave. This word hides everywhere as the logis prometiki, the seeds of truth, inherent in all human beings and in all genuine striving towards supernal light. And this word stands as the telos, the ultimate end or goal of every desire of man. As the 20th century Catholic G.K. Chesterton wrote, every man who knocks on the door of a brothel is looking for God. This understanding of mystery, at once cosmic in scope and concentrated in Christ, enables an Orthodox Christian to be both narrowly dogmatic and widely benevolent. Yes, there is only one mystery because there is only one man. There is only one path because there is only one person. Yet, that mystery and that path art everywhere present and filling all things as the fulfillment of every genuine striving, of every good heart in every age, even if that striving and that heart emerge in a form the Orthodox Christian does not recognize. So he is not a practitioner of fundamentalism, for he accepts that the Spirit blows where it wishes and you hear its sound, but you do not know where it comes from or where it goes. Not all beyond his familiar boundary is undifferentiated darkness, but neither is he an advocate for ecumenism, for he believes that revelation is indeed discoverable only in the mystery of Christ and in a certain reading of him. So, not all beyond his familiar boundary is undifferentiated light. He has his scriptures and his saints, but he also rests in the powerful calculus of desire. Any heart, anywhere, in any age, who genuinely desires God, the mystery, the path, the logos will not abandon. Human desire for the divine is like a magnet which attracts the complementary magnet of God's Spirit. As the Epistle of James reads, draw near to God, and God will draw near to you. How did the poet Gerard Manley Hopkins put it? The world is charged with the grandeur of God, and the Holy Spirit over the bent world broods with warm breast and bright wings. If seen through these eyes, eyes that look for the beautiful and the good and the true, that look for the grandeur of God, the world becomes a cathedral. Mystery is everywhere, the pulse of everything that has being. Like ribbons rippling from a desk fan, every breath, every moment of time, every material thing from the Milky Way to the molecule quivers with the energy of God. The scandalous proposition here is that, for the Orthodox Christian, that energy has a name, a body, a mother, an incarnation, and a cross. This antinomy of the immanence and the transcendence of the one living divine reality lingers at the silent center of the most pure experiences in human life. It is central, yet always beyond our reach. The bubbling of a mountain stream, simple yet nourishing. The clean whisper of falling snow in the night forest. The sleeping infant, defenseless yet overpowering. The deep energy shared between two persons with walls lowered enough to love. These are the kinds of experiences that, when received at a perfect and unscripted moment, have stirred poets to rhapsodize and lovers to sing. And yet, poets and lovers, painfully aware of the impermanence of experience, yearn for whatever these experiences point toward. Something no longer fleeting, but stable and unchanging and simply good. Something, or for the Orthodox, someone who has a name, a body, a mother, an incarnation, and a cross. Mystics of various religious traditions speak of the translucence of here and now, as if the eternal God uses temporal life to tug at our inner attention. It was written of the 19th century Russian ascetic Anastasia Logacheva, very much a product of her time and place, that, like many mystics, she lived in two time zones, the present and the eternal. In the present and the temporal, she was very much a humble peasant woman subject to the usual constraints of her gender and class. In the eternal, however, she experienced mystical union with the divine and radiated a charismatic authority that drew followers, rich and poor, male and female, to her. Anastasia's dual citizenship of eternity and time, heaven and earth, helps us to understand how God, while entirely other and beyond and inaccessible, is also everywhere present and filling all things. Only God can be absent from all that exists, while alive in everything that is. Present even in those who deny his existence is the God who has given them being. And while human beings can degenerate into a flurry of sinfulness, even becoming monstrous or mad, they cannot eradicate the goodness at their core. And once again, that goodness has a name, a body, a mother, an incarnation, and a cross. Over 1,000 years before that Russian ascetic, a Greek monastic, Maximus the Confessor, lived and suffered for not just the theocentric, but the scandalously Christocentric precision of mystery. Tongue cut out so he could not speak, right hand cut off so he could not write, Maximus yet describes both the transcendence and immanence of God. All immortal things and immortality itself, all living things and life itself, all holy things and holiness itself, all good things and goodness itself, all blessings and blessedness itself, all beings and being itself, are manifestly works of God. Some began to be in time, for they have not always existed. Others did not begin to be in time, for goodness, blessedness, holiness, and immortality have always existed. These eternal attributes await those who desire to rise above the material, the mechanical, the mundane, to seek a life of richer mystery. And those attributes bear a name, a body, a mother, an incarnation, and a cross. For Orthodox Christianity, Christ is God's part. Desire is our part. This holy desire, a desire that, because of its refusal to substitute mere emotionalism as mystery, accepts suffering and organizes priorities, is key. It is the worthy offering of worthy souls in lots of places and in lots of circumstances. The story is told of the 4th century Egyptian monk and desert father Macarius, who, while praying in his cell, heard a voice that said, "Macarius, you have not yet reached the standard of two women in the city." On his arrival in the city, he found the house and knocked at the door. A woman opened it and welcomed him to her house. He sat down and called them to sit down with him. Then he said to them, "It is for you that I have taken this long journey. Tell me how you live a religious life." They said, "Indeed, how can we lead a religious life? We were with our husbands last night." But the old man persuaded them to tell him their way of life. Then they said, "We are both foreigners in the world's eyes, but we accepted in marriage two brothers. Today we have been sharing this house for 15 years. We do not know whether we have quarreled or said rude words to each other, but the whole of this time we have lived peaceably together. We thought we would enter a convent, but Since that did not come to pass, we have made a covenant between ourselves and God that a worldly word shall not pass our lips during the rest of our lives." When Macarius heard this, he said, "Truly, it is not whether you are a virgin or a married woman, a monk or a man in the world. God gives his Holy Spirit to everyone according to the earnestness of purpose." In the Hebrew narrative, the original day of creation is not called the first day. It is called rather Yom Echad, one day. So the text actually reads, "And there was evening and there was morning, one day." Does it matter? Is the distinction between first day and one day important? Yes. By using one day instead of first day, the author of Genesis means to elevate that day of creation above the rest, as more than merely the first in a sequence. The number one is not simply the numeral that comes before 2 and 3 and 7. Instead, it is the root, the basic principle out of which all subsequent numbers come. The one day of Genesis is the touch of God upon creation, and every touch since then has its root in that first principal moment. For Orthodoxy, the mystery of Christ is like that. It is our one day, the root, the principle out of which all subsequent life flows. It is theology. It is mystery. It is as once concentrated here, yet cosmic everywhere. It is the singular grain that leavens the whole universe. It is the personal pulse and expression of God's love for the whole world. For Ancient Faith Radio, this is Father John Oliver.
0: 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Father John Oliver is the priest at St. Elizabeth the New Martyr Orthodox Church in Murfreesboro, Tennessee, and the author of Touching Heaven, Finding God on the Island of Vallon, published by Conciliar Press. 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

0: This is Chapters, the podcast featuring excerpts of audiobooks published by Ancient Faith Publishing. Today we're going to hear a selection from The Good Samaritan, a children's catechism, written by Father Michael Shanbor, narrated by John Maddox. The Good Samaritan is the first-of-its-kind catechism written specifically for young people to communicate the unchanging truths of the Orthodox faith in the most accessible and engaging way. This book follows the patristic model of sin as illness, Christ as the medicine, and the Church as the hospital for the healing of the soul. The introduction and 13 interrelated chapters form a perfect kid-friendly catechism for use with priests, Sunday school teachers, and parents. Chapters can be read or listened to one at a time as brief lessons, as bedtime story reading, or as part of a homeschooling curriculum. The audiobook is 3 hours and 10 minutes of listening. And now here's a chapter from The Good Samaritan, a Children's Catechism, written by Father Michael Shanbor and narrated by John Maddox.
1: Lesson 13, Almsgiving. Jesus has given us prayer and fasting to be like two wings so we can fly to God. Fasting helps us to be strong and to learn how to control ourselves. If we can't fast from food, how will we fast from sin? If we can't control our stomach and our desires, how will we control our thoughts and our behavior? Food is good. But too much food can make us slow and heavy, not just in body, but in soul. We fast in order to become light and free, free from bad desires and urges, free from sin. Our goal is to become holy or righteous, like God. We need to hunger not just for food, but for God and His righteousness. Jesus tells us, "Blessed are those who hunger and thirst for righteousness, for they shall be filled." Matthew 5, verse 6. Fasting helps our heart to hunger for God. Praying with love. Along with prayer and fasting, there is a third thing we need. Without it, our wings will not be able to soar toward heaven. Do you know what it is called? It is called giving alms or almsgiving. Jesus tells us about it in the Sermon on the Mount in Matthew 6, verses 1 to 4. What is almsgiving? What do we give when we give alms? Sometimes we give money, other times food. Sometimes we give someone a kind word or thoughtful gift. Other times we give our time, or we visit someone who is sick or lonely. Have you ever given alms? Prayer and fasting are like two wings, but almsgiving is the wind that lifts our wings up to God. Have you ever had a kite? A kite can be a lot of fun, but if there is no wind, what happens? The kite won't fly, it falls to the ground. This is what happens when we pray and fast, but don't also give alms. Our prayers and our fasting may not fly up and reach God, because God is love. We could say that giving alms is like praying with love. Remember we said that fasting gives us strength? Well, almsgiving helps to turn our strength in the right direction. It turns our strength toward love. Remember the story of Cornelius, the Gentile who loved God? His prayers were heard by God because of his almsgiving. Acts 10, verse 4. And our God, the God of love, is always giving to us. He sends us rain. He gives us air to breathe. He gives us food and clothing. When we're sad, He often sends someone to cheer us up. He gives us parents and friends to love and care for us. God gives us alms every day. Most importantly, God shows us mercy by forgiving our sins. God became man, Jesus Christ, to show us mercy, to forgive us, to heal us, to embrace us, so that we would never be alone. He died for us, too, so we would not be alone, even in death. The word alms means mercy. Do you know what mercy is? What does it mean to be merciful? Mercy means to care for others. It means we understand what a person is going through, and we want to help him. It means we care about other people's pain and suffering. We try to relieve their pain and give them comfort and hope. Not just comfort for their body, but hope for their heart. Our Lord Jesus said, "Blessed are the merciful," Matthew 5, verse 7. Why should we be merciful to others? Because God shows mercy to us. God is merciful. God always cares about us, our needs, our pain, our hopes, and our fears, and He always tries to help us. Remember the parable of the Good Samaritan? Who is the Good Samaritan? Who is it who had mercy on the man who fell among the robbers? Who showed compassion and love to him? Who poured medicine on his wounds and took him to the inn? It was Jesus, our Good Samaritan. Now, if God shows us mercy, we should show mercy to others, right? Jesus teaches us, "Blessed are the merciful," but He also tells us that if we are merciful, God will give us even more mercy. When we are merciful, God sends even more love and mercy into our hearts. "Blessed are the merciful, for they shall obtain mercy," Matthew 5, verse 7. Give mercy, get mercy. Jesus tells us in the Sermon on the Mount that we need to give alms, but He tells us we need to do it in the right way. What is the right way? We have to do it for God and not to be seen by other people. Jesus tells us to be careful not to give alms or to do good deeds in order to be seen by others. He says, "When you show mercy to another, don't blow a trumpet so that everyone will notice what you're doing." Matthew 6, verse 2. Do-do-do-do-do. Look at me. I'm doing a good deed. Is a trumpet loud? Does a trumpet make people turn their heads and look at you? Yes, the Lord is telling us to do good so that God will notice, not other people, because then God will reward us. If we do it so that others will think we are good or special, we may become prideful, and there is no heavenly reward in that. Do you remember Saint Nicholas? What did he do? How did he help the poor family? Didn't he secretly give them bags of gold? So, if we give alms in secret, just because we love God and others, God will reward us. How will He reward us? With candy? Maybe with a new toy from Mom and Dad? No, not that kind of reward. God rewards us in a very special way that lasts forever. Do candy or toys last forever? Every time we give alms and show mercy to those in need with love for God, do you know what happens? Our hearts grow bigger. Our hearts get bigger because more of God's love comes into us. And when our hearts get bigger, we can pray better and we can fast better. Then our hearts get even bigger. Pretty soon, the whole world and all the people of the world

0: have rewards in heaven? There is something even more amazing that happens when we give alms or mercy. Every human being is made in God's image. That means Jesus Christ is in every person. And Jesus especially loves and cares about those who are suffering and in need. Jesus himself suffered on the cross, didn't he? If Jesus lives in those who suffer and are in need, and we give alms to those in need, who are we really giving to? To Jesus himself. Once, St. Martin was riding on his horse toward a city. He was a soldier and also a catechumen in the church. He was only 18 years old. He wasn't sure about being baptized. When he came to the gate of the city, he saw a beggar who was wearing rags for clothing. It was a very cold, snowy day. Immediately, the catechumen Martin took his sword and cut his beautiful and expensive soldier's cloak in half and gave half of it to the beggar to keep him warm. That night he had a dream. Jesus appeared to him with a host of saints around him. Jesus was wearing the cloak that Saint Martin gave to the beggar. Then Jesus turned to the saints and said, "Look, this is the cloak that Martin, who is only a catechumen, gave to me." After this, Martin went immediately to be baptized. When we give food or drink to the needy, when we visit the sick, when we are kind to strangers, when we comfort those who are lonely or in prison, we are doing it to Jesus himself. This is what he teaches us. Inasmuch as you did it to one of the least of these, my brethren, you did it to me. Matthew 25, verse 40. When we pray, we show that we have faith. Faith is belief and trust in God. It is trusting that God is true and will take care of us no matter what. It is a knowledge of things that we cannot see with our physical eyes. Hebrews 11, verse 1. When we fast, we show our hope in God. We don't hope in the things of this world, but in God, who knows what we really need and who gives us what we really need. Our hope is in heaven. Colossians 1, verse 5. When we give alms, we show that true faith and hope in God lead to love for God and for all God made. Almsgiving brings God's love and mercy into our lives and into the lives of others and all creation. When we show love and mercy, we imitate God, who loved us by sending his Son to have mercy on us. John 3, verse 16. Faith, hope, and love are the three great virtues of the Christian life. 1 Corinthians 13, verse 13. Everything we have learned in our catechism is meant to lead us to these qualities and to this virtuous way of life, so that we may be united to our one God and Father through his Son, our Lord and Savior Jesus Christ, by the power and grace of the Holy Spirit, the Holy Trinity, one in essence and undivided. Amen.
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2: 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Sermons from St. Jonah Orthodox Church in

0: Spring, Texas. Father John is a priest in the Russian Orthodox Church outside of Russia. He's the author of Sola Scriptura, an Orthodox analysis of the cornerstone of Reformation theology, and the general editor of the St. Innocent Liturgical Calendar. Here he is with today's lesson.
1: In the name of the Father, and of the Son, and of the Holy Spirit. If you got to know somebody and you asked them, you know, what are your plans? What do you plan to do with your life? And they said, I want to be the heavyweight champion. I want to be a boxer. And but then as you got to know them, you noticed that they didn't exercise very much. They never spent a lot of time boxing. And then they spent most of their time sitting around eating junk food, slurping sodas, and playing video games all day. What would you conclude? You'd have to conclude that that person's stated goal was talk and that they weren't really serious. Because it's clear by how they're living their life and what they're choosing to spend their time and invest their energy in, that they don't really have the intention of being the heavyweight champion of the world or even anything close to that. Now, if you consider someone who says, I'm a Christian, and my calling is to be a Christian, a disciple, to be like Christ, but they spend their time living like anyone else in the world, they don't spend a lot of time praying, they go to church sporadically, and most of the time, they're spending in their free time, they're spending in worldly pursuits. You'd have to conclude the same thing, that this is not a serious person. This is not someone who is allowing their talk to be matched by their actual actions. In the first epistle, we heard the words, he which soweth sparingly shall also reap sparingly, and he which soweth bountifully will reap also bountifully. And so from what St. Paul says here, we know that we're going to reap what we sow. In other words, if you plant potatoes, you're not going to be getting a wheat crop. You're going to be getting potatoes. And if you plant corn, you're going to be getting that. But you're also going to be getting a crop that's in proportion to what you invest into that crop. In the epistles to the Galatians, St. Paul says some similar words, but says some additional things. He says, let him that is taught in the word share with him that teacheth in all good things. Be not deceived, God is not mocked, for whatsoever a man soweth, that shall he also reap. For he that soweth to the flesh shall of the flesh reap corruption, but he that soweth to the Spirit shall of the Spirit reap life everlasting. So the first verse there gives you the context that St. Paul is making these comments. He's talking about how those who are taught by teachers in the church should be supporting those that are doing that. So, and it doesn't, you know, it says they should be sharing all good things with them. Share, of course, doesn't mean what this tells you is that someone who's serving the church shouldn't be living some rich, extravagant lifestyle. They should be driving, you know, private jets and living in, you know, multi-million-dollar mansions or anything like that, unless they happen to have a parish where there's lots of people with the same lifestyle. But even then, maybe not so much that. But they ought to at least be living a decent life, particularly if they haven't got a congregation who's able to do that. But this application also has a broader application. In terms of what are we investing our time in. St. Jerome says, all that we say, do, or think is sown in two fields, the fallen nature and the spirit. If what comes from our hand, mouth, and heart is good, it is sown in the spirit and will produce fruits of eternal life. If it is bad, when harvested from the field of the sin nature, it will produce an unsavory crop of corruption for us. And then he goes on to point out that the verse talks about how when you sow to the flesh, it doesn't just say the flesh, it says you sow to your flesh or his flesh, but basically it's talking about your own flesh. Whereas when it talks about sowing to the Spirit, it doesn't say your spirit or his spirit, it says the Spirit. So when we are planning or investing ourselves spiritually, we're investing in the Spirit of God, and we're going to reap a harvest that's from that. Whereas when we sow to our own flesh, we're going to reap a harvest that's related to that. And he says, let us not be weary in doing good, for in due season we shall reap if we faint not. Life is hard, and it's even harder when we strive to do good for other people. Living for ourselves is the easy way. It's not the easy way in the long term. It gets harder as we start to bear the fruits of our own actions. But in the short term, it's the easy way. We're just doing what we want to do. But we should do what's right because it's right, and trust that God will reward us, that we will ultimately be reaping a spiritual harvest that reflects what we have invested our time, what we've sown our seed in, which field we've chosen to sow our seed in. As we have therefore opportunity, let us do good unto all men, especially unto them who are of the household of faith. So St. Paul is talking about, he says, especially those are of the household of faith. Now there's elsewhere where St. Paul talks about our special responsibility to take care of our own, especially those of our own house. And so you can think about our responsibility as being a series of concentric circles. And obviously, your first responsibility is for yourself. Not that you should do it in a selfish way, but obviously you're responsible for your own behavior. But then you have concentric responsibilities based on how close people are to you. And when it comes to your blood family, you have a special obligation. I read one person who pointed out that we are all here, and we all, whatever achievements we have in life are in large part the result of our parents and our grandparents and even our great-grandparents, because we've inherited a legacy from our grandparents. And the thing is, we can't pay back our grandparents, usually, because by the time we're in a position where we could start paying them back, they're usually no longer with us, and certainly not our great-grandparents. But the way that you can pay your parents and your grandparents and your great-grandparents back is by making sure that their grandchildren and great-grandchildren and great-great-grandchildren are cared for. So you repay those that made you who you are by investing that in your children. And you might say, well, I had horrible parents. You know, I had horrible grandparents. Maybe you had less than the best. But the fact that you're here means they did something right, because you wouldn't be here if your parents or grandparents were total failures. So you still have an obligation to repay that by taking care of your children. But we also have an obligation to our church family, because, you know, we're not just here and happen to be around random strangers. We have spiritual relationships with the people in the parishes that we attend. And so our obligations increase based on our relationships with other people. We have an obligation to the beggar on the street, mind you, but we don't have the same obligation to the beggar on the street that we do to our own kids or to, our siblings' children or family members. We have a greater responsibility for them, but we have an obligation to do what we can for other people as well. But the obligations that we have for our family are especially true of those that are not just our family by blood, but our family by the faith. And so we need to make sure that we are investing in trying to show our love and care for these people so that we have a spiritual legacy. We need to also be working on our own spiritual life. And if we are keeping our life in balance, and we're trying to grow spiritually ourselves, but we're also pouring out our lives for other people, you may not always feel great about it at the end of the day. You might feel beat and tired, maybe even sometimes you might feel taken advantage of, because maybe some people in your life are not showing you the kind of gratitude that they should. But in the long run, that's the path to salvation. That's how you bear spiritual fruit. And generally, I think it also makes people happier human beings even in this life, but it certainly is going to make you happy in the next life. So the spiritual principles are, according to St. Paul, is you reap what you sow. So whatever it is that you're sowing, you're going to get that. And if you sow to the flesh, you're going to reap of the flesh. If you sow to the Spirit, you're going to reap of the Spirit. You're going to get more of what you sow. You're not going to just get equal payment back of what you sow. But the more you do, the more you sow to one thing or the other, the bigger the harvest is going to be. And if you're investing yourself and you're sowing seed into good things, that's a good thing. But if you're sowing to the flesh, that's a really bad thing when you get a lot more than you invested into it. So we should all ask ourselves, what are we investing our time, our efforts, and our money in? Are these God-pleasing things? And we might say what's important to us, but what we are spending our time doing, what we're spending our money on, that shows what really is important. So we need to be honest with ourselves and see, does what we say is important to us match the way we are living our life, and is how we're living reflecting the priorities that we say that we have? St. Paul says, be not deceived. And we can deceive ourselves. And so we want to make sure that we are not deceiving ourselves. He's saying, be not deceived. God is not mocked. For whatsoever man soweth, that shall he also reap. For he that soweth to his flesh shall of the flesh reap corruption. But he that soweth to the Spirit shall of the Spirit reap life everlasting. Amen.
0: From the Amphon, sermons from St. Jonah Orthodox Church in Spring, Texas. Father John Whiteford is the priest at St. Jonah's and the author of Sola Scriptura, published by Conciliar Press. 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
2: It is the day of resurrection. Let us shine forth in splendor for the festival and embrace one another. Let us say, O brethren, even to those who do not love us, let us forgive all things in the resurrection, and thus let us exclaim, Christ is risen from the dead, trampling down death by death, and bestowing life to those in the tombs.
0: O great and holiest Pascha, Christ, O wisdom and word and power of God, grant us a clearer sign that we may partake of you in the unwaning day of your kingdom. Let the God-inspired prophet Habakkuk keep with us the divine watch and point out the light-bearing angel who with a vibrant voice declared, Today salvation comes to the world, for Christ has risen as Almighty. Now there was a man of the Pharisees named Nicodemus, a ruler of the Jews. This man came to Jesus by night and said to him, Rabbi, we know that you are a teacher come from God, for no one can do these signs that you do unless God is with him. Jesus answered him, Truly, truly, I say to you, unless one is born anew, he cannot see the kingdom of God. Nicodemus said to him, How can a man be born when he is old? Can he enter a second time into his mother's womb and be born? Jesus answered, Truly, truly, I say to you, unless one is born of water and the Spirit, he cannot enter the kingdom of God. That which is born of the flesh is flesh, and that which is born of the Spirit is spirit. Do not marvel that I said to you, You must be born anew. The wind blows where it wills, and you hear the sound of it, but you do not know whence it comes or whither it goes. So it is with everyone who is born of the Spirit. Nicodemus said to him, How can this be? Jesus answered him, Are you a teacher of Israel, and yet you do not understand this? Truly, truly, I say to you, we speak of what we know and bear witness to what we have seen, but you do not receive our testimony. If I have told you earthly things and you do not believe, how can you believe if I tell you heavenly things? No one has ascended into heaven but he who descended from heaven, the Son of Man. And as Moses lifted up the serpent in the wilderness, so must the Son of Man be lifted up, that whoever believes in him may have eternal life.

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2: He will be a staff for the righteous, with which for them to stand and not to fall. And he will be the light of the nations and the hope of those whose hearts are troubled. All who dwell on the earth will fall down and worship him, and they will praise and bless and celebrate with song the Lord of Spirits. 1 Enoch chapter 48, verses 4 through 5. The modern world doesn't acknowledge, but is nevertheless haunted by spirits, angels, demons, and saints. In our time, many yearn to break free of the prison of a flat, secular materialism, to see and to know reality as it truly is. What is this spiritual reality like? How do we engage with it well? How do we permeate everyday life with spiritual presence? Orthodox Christian priests Father Andrew Stephen Damick and Father Stephen DeYoung host this live call-in show focused on enchantment in creation, the union of the seen and unseen as made by God and experienced by mankind throughout history. Welcome to the Lord of Spirits.
3: Greetings, starfighters. You have been recruited by the Star League to defend the frontier against Zur and the Kodan Armada. You're listening to the...
4: You know, you just lit a fuse.
3: Really?
4: Yes, we're now going to get a horrible remake slash legacy sequel aimed at the Cobra Kai audience. And then Disney's going to hear about it, and they're going to remake Flight of the Navigator.
3: And will there be some kind of AI version of Robert Preston that'll be included?
4: Probably.
3: Yeah.
4: Or they'll get an actor and then do some digital face thing.
3: Yep.
4: What have you done?
3: This is what you get when you listen to the 129th episode of the Lord of Spirits podcast. Nevertheless, I am Father Andrew Stephen Damick, and with me is professor and confessor to the stars, Father Stephen DeYoung, and we are live. Starting in the second half of the show, if you are joining us live, you can call us at 855-237-2346. And if you make it past the great gatekeeper, Mike Prince Albert in a can DeGan, you can talk directly to us. It's been exactly 120 episodes since our far-famed installment, Taught by a Star to Worship the Son of Righteousness, back in the long ago days of yore in 2020. So that means that by sheer numerological force, it is required that we finally do a full episode dedicated to astrology. So, Father,
4: when Stephen, we said we're going to come back to this,
3: we're going to come back.
4: We always keep our promises.
3: In a multiple of 12. So I have a question to start off, Father, and I didn't put this in the script because I didn't want you to have any chance to prepare on this one.
4: Like I would anyway, but yeah, go ahead. Your script.
3: Tough, but fair. So, you know, long before you ever met your wife through World of Warcraft, which, yes, for those of you out there, that is true. Yes. Did anyone ever attempt to ask you out on a date by asking you, what's your sign?
4: No.
3: Oh, okay.
4: I am a decade too young for that.
3: That's true.
4: I know I read older than I am, but that was much more of a 70s.
3: Out of curiosity, since this is going around a lot lately, what did your Spotify Wrapped give your listening age as?
4: I have no idea because I don't listen to music on Spotify.
3: Oh, okay. All vinyl.
4: No, I am the guy who shells out for YouTube Premium, so I don't have to watch ads.
3: Oh.
4: Which gives me access to YouTube Music.
3: You're the one.
4: I'm the guy who does that. Yeah. And let me just tell you, okay, some of you kids out there, if you haven't already, you're going to decide, hey, I want to make a reaction channel. I, of course, cannot make a reaction channel because I have seen all the movies and all the TV shows and heard all the music. But some of you out there, many of you have not. And so you may say, I'm going to start a reaction channel. If you're going to react to things on YouTube in your own YouTube videos, you need to pay for YouTube Premium.
3: Why?
4: You do not need to be skipping ads while you're reacting to videos.
3: That's true. That's true.
4: That is amateur nonsense.
3: Do they literally watch them skipping ads? Because I don't watch reaction videos. Wow.
4: Yes. Yes. I have seen this low rent nonsense. Okay. Like, you got to invest a little in infrastructure if you're starting your own channel. And then what, $12 or $15 a month, it won't kill you.
3: All the kids out there are feeling very chastised right now.
4: Just saying is all.
3: Yeah.
4: But anyway, so I got a YouTube year end wrap up that included all the music I listened to, but did not have a listening age.
3: Listening age. Yeah.
4: Did not.
3: Sound off in the chat, everybody. What are your listening ages? Roland told me his was like 68 or something like that, whereas mine was 30 because of, as we know, my newfound love for K-pop.
4: Yeah, I thought yours was going to be 13-year-old girl, but, you know, hey, I guess you listened to something else,
3: out.
4: Too.
3: It balances out. Yeah.
4: It was that and, like, you know, early medieval English, you know, madrigal music or something.
3: I mean, I do love a good lute.
4: Yeah. The one eerie thing about my YouTube wrap-up is that at the end, it gives you, like, a cryptic horoscope. See, I'm bringing us back on topic. Horoscope-esque.
3: You're bringing us back on topic.
4: Like, I know how the worm has turned. Fortune cookie-like saying about you, right? And mine was eerily correct. It said that I was the person in any group most likely to make an obscure movie line reference that no one else would recognize.
3: Yes, that is true.
4: So the algorithm has wormed its way, at least part way into my blackened soul.
3: They know who you are. So what is astrology, Father Stephen?
4: Well, astrology is the logos of the stars.
3: And I have to throw this out, by the way, since we brought up a little etymology.
4: Did somebody say etymology?
3: That's right. And I don't even have my jingle on me. Man, see, I didn't, you know, this just proves that it really is completely spontaneous. I mean, one of my favorite, I don't know why, it's so funny. One of my favorite etymologies that I ever learned, which weirdly took me years to actually consider and to figure out on my own, is the word disaster, which is completely related to our topic tonight, because disaster means to be against the stars, you know?
4: Bad stars.
3: Yeah. So, will this episode be a disaster or not?
4: Just by the stars.
3: Yeah. Yeah.
4: Have you ever done the, you know, hey, did somebody say etymology thing? And they're like, no, we were talking about Beatles entomology. And you had to just kind of go, oh, sorry. And like, wander
3: off. That has happened. That has happened.
4: I figured. But we had to do the, you know, first day of biology class, that bios meaning life and logos meaning the study of, right? As I say. But in this case, unlike, say, butterfly, that does kind of work, right? In the sense that astrology is attempting to codify, to reason out, to put together a logos, a discourse, an internal reasoning to the movement of the stars and other heavenly objects. And that's important because there are other similar terms. So, right. So,
3: yeah.
4: On one hand, there's astronomy,
3: Sure.
4: Which is a different thing.
3: Most people think, I think these days, most people think of astronomy is the science thing that has to do with the stars and, you know, planets and whatever else. And astrology is this dumb superstition, you know, that they print in the newspapers and that occasionally, yes, you know, the wives of presidents will consult.
4: Yes. Yes.
3: There's a good another second reference from 1984 right there.
4: Yeah.
3: I think that's the way that most people.
4: You weren't watching Stranger Things, right?
3: That's no, I have not watched Stranger Things. Okay. Nope. I was, you know, like you, Father, I was there.
4: Yes.
3: Yes.
4: Yes.
3: Yeah.
4: But
3: only like a month and a half older than I am. No, 2.5 months older than I am.
4: But, yeah. No. Yeah. To me, when Stranger Things was good, and I've just implied that maybe it no longer is, to some people's consternation, it was not the nostalgia factor that was good about it. The whole just plain nostalgia thing is, I could go off on a whole thing about that, on how depressing that is, but I don't need to bring our audience down more than we already have and already will in this episode.
3: Yeah. I think it's one of the things that a lot of folks here in 2025 may not really realize is that the stars, like we think we look up and we see a few stars, whatever, maybe a constellation or two. But most of us live in cities. That's statistically true. And even though those of us who live in more rural areas, unless you live in a truly dark area where there's not that much lighting, you never really see the stars the way that pre-modern people saw them. You know, but if you've ever been in a truly dark area, like a truly dark area, and it's a cloudless sky, and you look up and you see enough stars that you see the Milky Way, for instance, then you can begin to understand why it is that ancient people looking up at this and noticing that it had these patterns and stuff would be completely fascinated by this. You know, I mean, the stars are absolutely a stunning thing to look at, but the sad irony is that most of us do not see them now.
4: Because there's too much ambient light. Yeah.
3: There's too much ambient light.
4: Yeah. Unless you're one of the five people in Wyoming.
3: You made those people mad when you said that the last time, by the way.
4: Did I say that about Wyoming or Montana last time?
3: I think it was Wyoming. It was Wyoming again.
4: Okay.
3: And they were like, hey, don't you mean Montana? I'm pretty sure.
4: Oh.
3: Something okay. like that. Yes, there were posts in our Facebook group about this.
4: Well, maybe if I keep stirring this up, they'll go to war. It'll be like a 5-on-5. They can play basketball, pick up
3: a bit of a skirmish.
4: Maybe. Yeah. To decide who is greater. Who is the greatest of the Great Plains states. But yeah, so astronomy, which is, of course, the nomos of the stars.
3: When you say that way, I feel like it should be something out on, you know, what is it, Ming's Chinese Theater? Those sounds very Hollywood.
4: Man's Chinese Theater.
3: Man's Chinese, that's it, sorry.
4: Ming the Merciless would be Flash Gordon's opponent.
3: Yes, in my head, Flash Gordon is still, like, always rolling.
4: A thing, yes.
3: Yeah.
4: But the reason for the switch in term, right, is going to become more apparent as we go on tonight. But astronomy, right, the reason you would change it to nomos is that by the time people started talking about astronomy, nomos had come to be translated commonly as law. And so they were distinguishing their study of the physical laws governing the movement of stars and planets from astrology, which, as we will see, was a more freewheeling discourse, shall we say. But also, there are some sort of earlier stages of development, right, before you get to astrology. So even if you are one of those five people in Wyoming, right, and you walk outside your door on this wintry day, shovel your way out of your home, and look skyward, right? Just looking at the stars and saying, wow, that's beautiful, is not doing astrology.
3: No.
4: Right. So there's also pre-astrological observations, as well as, in the case of the science of astronomy, what we might call post-astronomical or astrological observations. And so the phenomenon that's going to be called astrology, and the place where we have the best records about this being formed and taking shape in the ancient world, is actually in Babylon.
3: Surprise.
4: We have, yeah. Shocking.
3: Come up a lot in this show.
4: We have spotty records of it taking shape in various different forms in other ancient Near Eastern and other ancient cultures. But from what we can tell from those scattered pieces of evidence, it followed a course pretty much everywhere that's broadly similar to how this developed in Babylon. So what would later become what we call astrology really starts with thinking about and talking about omens, not the movies. Because, like, after Christ returns at the end of the third one, how can you make a fourth one? Like, that's kind of it.
3: As I say, I assume that's a rhetorical question.
4: Yes. Ridiculous. Omen 3, by the way, features Sam Neill as the Antichrist. Most people may not realize.
3: Wow.
4: The original Omen, yes, had Gregory Peck in it as the father of the Antichrist. And then 3 had Sam Neill playing the adult Antichrist.
3: Was he the guy in Hunt for Red October who said, I would have liked to have seen Montana. See, now it's topical again.
4: Yes, it all wraps back around. He was also Jurassic Park.
3: Yes, yes, of course.
4: And In the Mouth of Madness, which is a great horror movie by John Carpenter that's a mishmash of H.P. Lovecraft and Stephen King, if you can imagine such a thing. if you care to imagine such a thing. But omens, we're talking about essentially aberrant phenomena. Just omens in general, right? Are aberrant phenomena. Something unusual happens or is seen or is spotted, right? And this unusual occurrence or appearance or happening is then interpreted, right? That's what makes it an omen, is that some interpretation, some importance is ascribed to it. If you just see something weird and go, huh, and walk away, it's not really an omen, right? But if you see something weird and you go, what does that mean? What was that all about? That was a sign of something. Now it's an omen, okay? And so we've talked before on the show about ecstasy, which is performed by your local haruspex, and involves looking at the entrails of sacrificial animals. And we've talked about how, you know, they would spot certain things, like, oh, there's a spot on this part of the liver or on this part of the right kidney that isn't normal for a sheep or a goat or a bull or whatever was being sacrificed, or a pig. And so that would then be seen as a sign of something. Same thing is true of things happening in the heavens. So real obvious ones are like solar and lunar eclipses, right? Those are not normal. They don't happen.
3: Everybody knows that, not just the star nerds.
4: Yeah. But then also things like comets, shooting stars, other things like this, right, would occasionally be seen by someone. And because they were abnormal, right, some significance was ascribed to them. And we know that this kind of thing was happening in a semi-organized way within Babylonian religion as far back as the 19th century BC, because we have an Akkadian text from that time that just catalogs a ton of omens. Like, there's a long list of weird things and what they mean. And it's a mix of, this text is a mix of things related to Xmas, which is why I brought it up as an example. So things you'll see in entrails and things you'll see in the sky. Right. And it's just a long, long list, you know, catalog. And this means, you know, there's going to be a bad harvest. This means there's going to be war. This means you should move in, you know, the people should move in this direction or that direction. This means that you need to store up extra for the winter, et cetera, et cetera. On and on and on. Right. This means there's going to be wild animals attacking your livestock. But so the importance of the text is not just that, oh yeah, people were doing this then, because we know people were doing it, but that they compiled such a text implies that they were doing it in a kind of organized way, that there was some kind of literate priesthood who was sort of assigned with compiling this list and then interpreting omens when they happened for the culture, right? So this is sort of an embedded cultural thing by that point. It was seen as just something you do, right? Like, you know, checking your, I was about to say checking your voicemail, but I don't, kids these days probably don't do that anymore.
3: No, they feel offended if you actually call them on the phone.
4: Looking at your skibbity riz on the tweet talks or whatever you kids do.
3: Supposed to mention 6-7 or I don't even know.
4: Like,
3: does anyone know what that
4: things?
3: I think what it means is that it doesn't mean anything.
4: No, I could totally explain that to you, but I'm not going to do that now.
3: That's fine.
4: Because that would be too big of a digression, even for this show. Yeah, it has to do with rap music and basketball, two of your favorite things.
3: I mean, a lot of my ethnic countrymen play the basketballs.
4: Yes. You not so much. So you aren't tall enough.
3: Well,
4: everyone assumed that because I'm tall, I could play basketball. And it's like,
3: I had back problems as a teenager. So I used to play basketball, but I stopped. So there you go. A little bit of the history of me.
4: Yeah. I was pretty much right out unless they did professional horse. We've got a professional horse league. Maybe I can. Okay.
3: I mean, it would not have left enough time for your award-winning ballroom dancing.
4: Right, right. Which was, you'd think, being relatively light on my feet, you know, that I could have done the whole bit. No. Did not translate. Although, another fun fact, in high school, I lettered in volleyball.
3: And did I see your letter jacket?
4: Huh?
3: Do you have a letter jacket, Father?
4: Yes. Yeah.
3: Wow.
4: I gave it to my wife. Yeah.
3: Aw. Another nice reference there. That's great.
4: Yeah. And volleyball was invented as a game to help people practice for basketball. Huh. So all the signs were there that I should have been good at basketball, but I was never any good at basketball. Anyway, moving on. I'm also not good at rapping. Which I know shocks everyone, but
3: we'd still like recordings of that.
4: There probably are some. I do mic checks. I rap on mic checks. You've heard me do that.
3: That is true. Yeah.
4: But so this is our first stage in our proto astrological discourse, is just omens. There being a category of omens that take place in the sky, involving the sun, moon, and stars. So the next phase, and even here we're not really at astrology proper, but a few centuries later in Babylon, we have a more defined system. And the key thing that has changed in this system is that the sun and the moon and the planets, all five of them, have been identified with particular gods. And this stage is actually before the stage. We've talked before on the show, way back in the 9th episode that we already mentioned, and in a couple of other episodes, like about Abraham and some of the things that, of course, the stars were identified with the gods by the nations and with angelic beings, lowercase g gods, in Jewish literature, including the Old Testament and New Testament. But this is actually before we get to the stars. And it's the sun, moon, the five planets, those five planets being Mercury, Venus, Mars, Jupiter, and Saturn. Because those are the ones people could spot with their naked eye observation. We're pre-telescopes by millennia. So those five, the sun and the moon, become identified with gods. And why those seven objects? Well, here's some more etymology. For those who don't know already, the word planet is a transliteration of the Greek planetes, which means a wanderer.
3: Yeah. So as those stars, or because I mean, to the naked eye, they just look like stars, you know, maybe big stars in some cases, but they don't follow the same kind of cyclic paths perfectly that the rest of the stars do.
4: Right. They, if you're assuming, as all ancient people did, that the Earth is stationary, right, then you have stars that sort of circle around overhead over the course of the year. And then you have the sun and the moon and the planets that sort of wobble around, right, all over the place, if you're tracking them from the perspective of a human standing on Earth. Meaning, those irregular movements, remember what we were saying about omens, it was the aberrant things that you notice, right? And so these seven objects are different than all of the other lights in the sky, right? The sun and the moon, most obviously, but then even once you've done some more observations, these five planets move differently than the other lights in the sky. And so what happens is they combine this identification of those seven objects with the gods, with their preceding view of omens. And so now we're going to reference, okay, here is the omen. Here is the unusual thing in the sky. And that unusual thing in the sky was related in some way to the sun or the moon or to one of the planets in terms of where it was in the sky or the path it took, right? And so then the omen now, whatever the omen is indicating, is going to be tied directly to the god who they've identified with the sun or the moon or the planet, right? So to get into more particulars, in Mesopotamian proto-astrology here, the sun is obviously identified with Shamash, right? The sun god, which is literally the word for sun in all of the Semitic languages.
3: Yeah, or Shemesh.
4: The vowels change because it's Semitic languages, but the consonants are the same. And then the moon god is Sin if you're Akkadian, or Nana if you're Sumerian. And then the planets, Jupiter, Saturn, Mercury, Venus, and Mars, were identified with Marduk, Ninurta, Nabu, Ishtar, and Nergal, respectively. And if you track with that, or if you do a little, slow this down and repeat it and do a little digging, you'll find that not coincidentally, Jupiter, Saturn, Mercury, Venus, and Mars, the Roman gods who we named who we now name those planets after, roughly coincide with the ancient Near Eastern gods who they were originally identified with.
3: Yeah.
4: Right. Like Ishtar and Venus and Marduk and Jupiter, right? And so if you see, you know, say you spot a comet, right, and the comet's tail is pointing at Jupiter, right, this was taken to be a sign of Marduk's comportment toward you and your civilization, right? And then you would consult the texts, or the priests would consult the texts to determine exactly what that meant in terms of, does this mean he's angry, happy, peeved, about to take some poor human woman as a bride, right? What exactly is he up to? But the omen in this guy is now tied directly to a god who has been directly connected to an entity in the heavens.
3: Yeah, which is, I mean, this is very different in a lot of ways from the way that people think of astrology now, where they're like, well, the, you know, the stars and the planets, they have an influence on your life. This is that they're reading signals from the gods, you know, who do have an influence in your life as far as they're concerned. You know, these are actual spiritual beings that are present with them and that they're communing with, and, you know, all that kind of stuff.
4: Right. Right. And so the shift is, right, previously they would have said, oh, we saw this comet, that means there's going to be famine. Now they would say, oh, we saw this comet, its tail was pointing at Marduk, therefore Marduk is mad at us and is going to send a famine, essentially. Right. But so this is, we're getting closer to what we could call astrology now. Right. And we have an even more systemized text called the Enuma Anu Enlil from the 16th century BC. So this is give or take three centuries after the previous text we mentioned, that lays all this out in voluminous detail, matches up all the omens with all the celestial objects that they could be related to and what each instance means. It's like thousands of lines of text. Kind of so a
3: decoder ring.
4: Sort yeah, of. Unbelievable amount of detail, right?
3: Yeah.
4: So again, this was not something they just made up when they wrote that text. This is the codification of observations and things that had been going on for centuries, for generations. Now, to get a sort of fully devised astrological system in Babylon, we have to wait until the Neo-Babylonian Empire. Because, of course, the Bronze Age collapse happens. That sort of sets things back. People are obviously still looking at the sky. They're still looking at omens. They're still doing some of these things. But in terms of it being sort of systematized, there being a logos of it, right, for astrology, that doesn't really happen again until we get to the Neo-Babylonian Empire. And they have a fully devised system. And the way theirs worked is much, you could already see things that make it roughly similar to modern astrology. For example, the stars, right, and constellations with their regular movement are sort of treated like a board game board or like a map, right? Because by this point, they have charted out their courses with some exactitude and were able to make accurate predictions about the movements of constellations and stuff going far into the future. And so they have all that mapped out, the regular movements of sort of the general stars and constellations. They have specific constellations mapped out. They have four cardinal signs, right? Four cardinal constellations. And they're called cardinal constellations because they are related to the cardinal directions, north, south, east, and west, at the new year. There are four animals. We've mentioned this before on the show because the four constellations are a man, actually a hunter, an ox, an eagle, and a lion.
3: Yep.
4: And those
3: probably sound very familiar to some of you, but we'll get to that.
4: Yes. Well, we can touch on it here, right?
3: Yeah, that's true. Okay. So that's all.
4: You may remember them from Ezekiel.
3: Yeah. Yeah. And then also there's the whole identification of those with the four gospel writers. I mean, you see this in iconography. It's very common on icons of Christ, the great high priest. He's enthroned. And then you see the four living creatures and, you know, as the gospel writer images. So, this is astrological stuff, you guys.
4: And so Ezekiel sees the throne of God on top of these four living creatures who are angelic beings, who are constellations. The idea is that God is enthroned above the heavens, right? So there are the powers of the heavens, right? These stars and planets and these beings, and then God is enthroned up above them, right, is the idea, and enthroned on them. And we say this liturgically all the time. Christ, who is seated upon or enthroned upon the cherubim, we say it all the time. That's what that's talking about. And so in addition to those four cardinal signs, right, there are two on either side of each of them. So you've got 12 primary constellations. So you've got something like a zodiac by this point, right, in that you've got this map of the these 12 primary constellations, and then you have the sun, moon, and the planets, still the five planets, moving through them, right, wandering through them, following their own paths, and then you have various omens showing up in various ones, right? And so the confluence of those relationships is what's getting interpreted by the time you get to astrology proper. So where is this planet right now in relationship to what constellation, in relationship to whatever omen we may have seen recently, right? All of those things get brought together. And we also at this point have sort of fully brought to bear Babylonian mathematics, which is what allowed them to do this, so that they're able to make accurate predictions not only about the fixed constellations and where they'll be in the future, but they've even charted out relative to Earth in weird squiggly lines the paths of the planets, right? And the sun and the moon in different seasons, right? And are able to make future predictions based on past observations. Now, you may be wondering, well, if that's true, if they're using math, right, and they're making predictions, and those predictions are turning out accurately, et cetera, why are you saying, well, now we're at astrology instead of now we're at astronomy, right? Like, isn't that what astronomy does? Isn't that what all science does, is use past observations and mathematics to make future predictions and check them out, right? Like, the difference is, the key difference here is the idea that there is a deeper spiritual meaning to these motions.
3: It's not just where the stars and the planets are going to be. It's what does that mean, especially like, one way, I'm not saying this is the only way, one way of understanding the phrase from the Lord's Prayer, on earth as it is in heaven, is this idea that there's a reflection of in the heavens.
4: Yes,
3: of
4: what there's a regularity.
3: Or will happen on earth.
4: The stars keep their nomos, and we don't.
3: Right.
4: Keep the one that's been given to us. Yes. So, it is that level of meaning that moves it into astrology, right? And out of the realm of the science of astronomy in the sense of modern science, right? Because modern science, this is worth repeating a lot, modern science cannot weigh in on meaning questions.

0: Math can't tell you, can tell you lots of things about a rose. It can't tell you why it's beautiful. And so this astrological system is going beyond just, oh, hey, look, isn't this cool? We figured out how the stars move. Right? It's gone beyond that too. Here's why they move in this way, and here's what it means when particular things happen, and here's how the cycles of the heavens are related to cycles on Earth that we would now say scientifically are not strictly co connected to them. Right? There's, of course, you know, you could, somebody will bring, you know, the moon's connected to the tides. It absolutely is. The position of Venus relative to Scorpio does not affect crop yields.
1: What?
0: That's what I'm talking about when I say
1: That's
0: not directly related. And as we all know from the incredible movie Moonfall, the moon is hollow and fake. Great movie. Great movie.
1: Really?
0: No, terrible. It's absolutely
1: Was gonna
0: terrible.
1: say, like,
0: It is ridiculous. Yes, it is ridiculous. I will just go ahead and spoil it. Like, the moon starts to fall toward the earth, right? So this is like ultimate disaster movie time, right?
1: see, there you go. Disaster. See, it all comes around.
0: Yes, ultimate disaster movie. And so they take a space shuttle to the moon and discover it's a giant hollow alien machine. And they have to connect to its computer and reboot the moon to get it to go back into its place.
1: I just want to watch it as like a comedy movie.
0: Yeah, well, no, I watched, I forget what plane flight it was.
1: Oh yes,
0: It might
1: many
0: have
1: a
0: been when I
1: terrible
0: flew to
1: film
0: London.
1: is watched
0: I
1: on
0: watched
1: planes.
0: Moonfall and Morbius back to back.
1: Wow, just they're
0: And
1: just,
0: just,
1: you know, just flipping through alphabetically the next movie, the next movie.
0: no, it just, I said, I want to find the two worst movies on this list and watch them. And I succeeded both in finding the two worst movies and watching them. Morbius made The Happening look like Shakespeare. Like halfway through that movie, I think Matt Smith realized he was in a horrible movie. And so they would give him like these long speeches of expository dialogue to deliver, and he literally would just randomly start dancing for no reason in the scene while delivering the speech. Like, I think he just realized it was bad and was like, I need to signal the audience for help. Like, I signed a contract. I can't get out of it.
1: One of our
0: But
1: commenters
0: anyway.
1: in YouTube can't believe that you didn't walk off the plane after watching that.
0: Yes. Well, I don't buy into astrology. I will say if the moon starts heading directly for the earth, that is a bad sign. And I don't think taking a space shuttle there and rebooting it will help. So the biggest place where astrology comes to bear in the ancient world in general, not just the ancient Near East, that we usually don't think about is the calendar. In fact, most ancient calendars are inextricably linked to astrology.
1: Even the Julian calendar.
0: Even the Julian calendar, created by great pagan emperor Saint Julius Caesar, decades before the birth of Christ. Yes.
1: Not ruining Sunday school, you're ruining a certain kind of rigorous catechism.
0: Yes. Like the Sadducees are the ones who use the Julian calendar. Like,
1: Dun dun
0: anyway.
1: dun dun.
0: Yes. Like, the most obviously corrupt people in the religious world of the first century were the ones using the Julian calendar. Because the ultimate origin of the calendar is all directly related to heavenly movements. Right. So think about the fact that months are based on the lunar cycle. Solar years is actually an ancient thing, right? Even civilizations, ancient civilizations that were on a 360-day calendar of just 12, 30-day months realized that that didn't actually match up to the solar cycle.
1: Sure.
0: And so they would add days.

0: add whole months every few years, like on the Jewish calendar.
1: Yeah.
0: If the Pharisees were using, right? So they understood this long before even they started using necessarily solar calendars. But solar calendar was invented, as we've said before, according to the Sumerian Kings List, like the seventh king before the flood came up with the solar calendar. This they considered it ancient already. But so this is based on the cycles of the sun and moon, right? And so the calendar gives structure to human life on Earth. And so the calendar itself was seen as this mediating factor between what's going on in the heavens with the gods and what's going on Earth with humans. In another 5 years, we could do a follow-up on this and do more about calendars.
1: There's a bunch of people in Montana right now that are, you know, celebrating that you just promised 5 more years of the podcast.
0: Yes. Well, all 5 of them can throw a party for those 5 years. So the cycle of feasts, right? The calendar was seen as itself being a sort of mediator between the heavenly realm and the earthly realm. In order to attempt to create parity. The Jewish cycle of feasts in the Old Testament is fundamentally different than that. But like I said, that is a topic for a distant future episode. So that's sort of the short version of the development of astrology. And here at the end of this first half, we have something that kind of resembles, at least in its broad strokes, the way astrology is done by practitioners even to this very day. That it's a question of charting the movements of the sun and moon and planets vis-a-vis the 12 constellations that make up the zodiac disc, and then ascribing particular meaning to various confluences and events. And so something very like the modern version is already in place by the time we're in like the 6th century BC.
1: All right. Well, with that framework laid out, we're going to go ahead and take our first break and we'll be right back.
2: Father Andrew Stephen Damick and Father Stephen DeYoung will be back in a moment to take your calls on the next part of The Lord of Spirits. 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
3: Poised between East and West, between Orthodox and Catholic, Lithuania, the last of Europe's pagan nations, did not forget its ancient tales, such as that of the giantess Neringa, Egle, Queen of Serpents, and the Iron Wolf. Rather, they fulfilled and enriched them with legends like the Hill of Crosses and the miracle-working icon of Our Lady of the Gate of the Dawn. In The Wolf and the Cross, Father Andrew Stephen Damick and Deacon Seraphim Richard Rowland take a very personal pilgrimage into a land where history and legend have met and fused, where Orthodox Christians have lived as a minority for nearly 7 centuries, their faith founded upon the blood of martyrs and the witness of dozens of saints. 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We're back now with The Lord of Spirits, with Father Andrew Stephen Damick and Father Stephen DeYoung. If you have a question, call now at 855-237-2346. That's 855-AF-RADIO.
1: Hey, welcome back, everybody. You're probably going to believe this, Father Stephen, but we have pretty much a full call board now suddenly. People are interested in this topic, it turns out.
0: Clearly, it's the dawning of the age of Aquarius.
1: So our first caller is Trevor, who is in Oregon, which is one of the 5 states that I have not yet visited. It's not on purpose. I'm not avoiding Oregon, just like I'm not avoiding Arkansas. I just haven't gotten there yet. So please accept my apologies, Trevor.
4: Hi. Can you hear me?
1: Yes.
4: Father bless.
1: God bless you. Welcome to Laura Spears Podcast.
4: Thank you very much. I had a quick question. The Fifth Ecumenical Council seems to prohibit teaching that the sun, moon, and stars are rational beings. So I was wondering if that had an influence on Orthodox theology, on astrology.
1: So what is that all about, Father Stephen? What exactly does it say there at the Fifth Ecumenical Council regarding the sun and the moon and the stars being, what did you say, rational beings?
0: Yeah, well, you are tracking with us. So we are going to get to what happens with Christianity and astrology later on. So what they are trying to do, right, is they are trying to differentiate between spirits that may be associated with a thing and the thing itself, as it were.
1: Yeah, the actual anathema says, if anyone shall say that the sun, the moon, and the stars are also reasonable beings, and that they have only become what they are because they turned towards evil, let him be anathema. That's what it says.
0: Yes.
1: Which follows on a big, long anathema about, yeah, referencing various levels of angels and all this kind of stuff.
0: Right. Yeah. So that is specifically a Gnostic thing, right? So you have to remember the Gnostic idea is that things have, or being spirits have fallen to varying degrees, and the degree to which they have fallen, right? Because they're really all, there's really a sort of monad, monadic view. Everything is really originally and ultimately one, but the degree to which things have fallen is the degree to which they participate in materiality.
1: Yeah. I mean, if you read, so these are the anathemas against Origen. I'm looking at them right now. If you read the one that's immediately before this, which this one seems to be referencing, like there's the logical connection between them. It starts out by saying, if anyone shall say that the creation of all reasonable beings includes only intelligences without bodies and altogether immaterial, having neither number nor name, et cetera, et cetera, et cetera. In other words, like if the creation is ultimately just sort of spiritual, you know, that if that's the claim, then that's anathema. Because it, later on that line actually goes on to say that no, they have bodies. You know, there's this connection with actual bodies.
0: Right. And so the idea would be that there were all these spirits, they fell to varying degrees. Humans fell farther than like the sun, moon, and stars.
1: Yeah. Yeah.
0: Right. Because they're like celestial beings. And then humans fell farther because we're more material. We're more earthen than material. And then like the earth itself, you know, what we would call inanimate objects fell the farthest, right? Some things fell to being irrational animals. That's what's being condemned there. So there's a differentiation being made. The problem is not saying God has angelic beings that govern the movements of the cosmos, or there are angelic beings and saints who are patrons of places and things on earth.
1: Yeah.
0: The problem is making this, number one, direct identification between the two. And then secondly, this idea that it's fallen into materiality. So the moon is itself, it would be like saying the moon is itself an angel, but it's a fallen angel, and you know it's a fallen angel because it's become material.
1: Yeah, I mean, this whole series of anathemas is about Origenism, you know, and all of the kind of problems related to that. So,
0: yeah.
1: Does that
0: Although
1: make
0: elements,
1: sense, Trevor?
0: Elements of that would affect Mormonism, frankly.
1: Yeah, absolutely. Absolutely. Yeah. So, all right. Hopefully that answers your question, Trevor.
4: Yes, thank you.
1: Great. All right. We're going to move on now to, we've got another question from someone in a state where you probably can see the stars pretty well, as long as you're not in Phoenix. And that's Zach in Arizona. Zach, welcome to the Laura Spears podcast.
5: Father's blessed.
1: God bless you.
0: Are you in Phoenix and or Tucson and or Flagstaff?
5: I am in Phoenix. Okay. So no stars. I can see not a single star in the sky right now.
0: Phoenix proper or like Mesa or Tempe?
5: Yeah, proper.
0: Okay.
1: Well, I mean, that's a city that could not exist without air conditioning. I'm just putting that out there.
5: Well, that's what I do for a living, so.
1: That's job security right there. Yeah. I went, you know, we had our Archdiocese convention in Phoenix a couple of years ago in July. And I remember going outside and I could feel this breeze coming and I thought, oh, it's nice. It's a breeze. Nope. It's 118 degrees. It's an oven. It's opening an oven. That's what it is.
5: There ought to be a
1: law, Zach. I don't know. You know, you guys.
0: It's a dry heat.
1: An oven is a dry heat, Father Stephen.
0: I've spent a lot of time in Phoenix at different times. So,
1: all right. So what's your question, Zach, before we rag on your weather anymore?
5: My question was about, it's kind of follows up with that last question nicely. But it was about the Book of Enoch. And in the Book of Enoch, there's obviously a lot made of astrology and the stars and the patterns. But one of the things I was curious about is when Enoch talks about he's obviously talking about the seven planets and the sun and the moon, and he calls them wandering stars. And then St. Jude refers back to that. What do you think the validity is with that? Like, why that those particular ones are out of balance? Is there any validity to that? And like, what's going on there, I guess, is my question.
1: That is definitely a question for you, Father.
0: Well, the wandering stars has to do with the planets thing, that their motion didn't ascribe right to the other ones. And Enoch is also referencing the fact that, as we've mentioned, for centuries by that time, those celestial bodies have been associated with particular pagan gods, who, of course, they considered to be fallen spirits, right? And this in some detail, right? There's a journal article. The title's not going to come to me. It's talking about whether Hillel ben Shakar in Isaiah, that gets translated as Lucifer, star of the morning by St. Jerome, about it talking about Enlil, but it gets into the astrology of it. So there's astrology in there too. The sort of inverted star, like the pentagram shape, comes to be associated with the devil is that is roughly the path. If you assume the earth is stationary and you map the path of Venus in the sky, it roughly traces a star shape like that. It looks more like the elder sign in Lovecraft. It's not like a perfect star. It's like wobbly to the side, but basically, right, that's how that symbol comes to get associated with it. And so I think that's what that is aimed at. Both Enoch's reference and St. Jude's reference back to it is sort of doubling down on what the pagans are. The pagans are associating these with their gods, and it's like, yeah, look, they're wandering, they're disordered, they're not following the nomos, right, that the other stars follow. And that sort of being symbolic of them being demons. And of course, St. Jude is comparing false teachers to fallen angels, right? Who are out to make a following for themselves and pull people away from God, the same way that those fallen spirits did in the form of the pagan gods.
1: Does that help, Zach?
5: Yeah, that's definitely helpful, because I was just always wondering, because there's obviously something with the fact that there's these seven and every major culture makes a big deal out of it, and then Enoch comes at it from a different perspective. So I was just trying to understand that a little more, but that's helpful.
1: Gotcha. All right. Thank you very much for calling. We're going to talk now to Monica from Connecticut. So, Monica, welcome to the Lord of Spirits podcast.
6: Hey, can you hear me?
1: We can hear you. Where in Connecticut are you, if I may ask?
0: Connecticut's not that big.
6: It's not that big. I'm in Milford.
1: You're in Milford. All right. Well, I mean, my dad is from Southington.
6: Oh, really?
1: Yeah. I've been in your neighborhood many, many times. Yep. My great uncle is buried in New Haven. Well, near New Haven. But yeah. So, all right. Well, we've got an actual Yankee calling. So, welcome. What's on your mind, Monica from Connecticut?
6: So I had always thought of astrology, like it always seems like a little BS silly to me, but I know people who are really into it. And yeah. I always thought like the credence that I would give it is like, okay, well, if you're born in like the dead of winter and your first year on Earth is the experience of like everybody miserable and cold, and then the world getting better and then it becoming miserable and cold again, that's like a really different experience from somebody who's like born in the middle of summer and everything is wonderful. And then it gets miserable and cold and then it gets, you know what I mean? And so I feel like that, like, isn't this all just kind of like correlation is not causation when we're talking about like where the stars are and like what, like it makes sense as like a clock. And there, you know, if we're talking broader astrology too, like it kind of does make sense, like that humanity, we move, we have seasons, you know, even if we don't notice it all the time, and the stars are in their patterns because everything that's the pattern. I don't know. Maybe I'm not articulating this very well, but that's just like my sense of it. And I was wondering if you could comment on it.
1: I think I have a sense of what you mean. I mean, I don't know if there's anything that could be shown from about how humans, I don't know, human personality based on their initial experience of the weather. I don't know. I mean, if you're a tiny baby, you're probably not dealing with, you know, the dead of winter very much. If your mother is and father are doing their job. And I mean, we're going to actually get to this a little bit, especially in the third half of this episode. This question about, you know, when, what time of year you were born and so forth, what effect that has on you. But like I, for instance, share a birthday with Rebecca De Mornay, Elliot Gould, and Michael Jackson and John McCain. But I don't think that we have a lot in common, the several of us, personality-wise. Oh, also Archbishop Michael of New York and New Jersey. We have the same birthday as well. But
0: yeah, other than you and Michael Jackson, I see no connections whatsoever.
1: Thanks a lot.
0: Hey, he made Thriller. Thriller.
1: But the idea that the movement of the stars and the planets and so forth provide this kind of conceptual framework for the ancient world, absolutely. That's definitely a lot of what's going on. Using that as some kind of predictive divination technique, or something like this, or as we just heard, you know, this idea that it has to do with specific gods and their attitude towards you and so forth. That's not identical to just simply having the movements of the heavens be part of your framework for understanding the world and how it all works together and what it means. You know, now you can put those things together, obviously, many cultures have, but you don't have to. But we're going to get more into that as we go. So does that make sense, Monica?
6: Yeah, thank you.
1: Very good. Okay, we're going to take one more call before we move on.
0: That whole born in the dead of winter thing might go a long way to explaining why the Dutch are the way we are.
1: That's true. Your winter is on the lengthy side compared to a lot of the world. Yeah, we have an angry caller from Montana, probably sick of all of our Montana and Wyoming related jokes. So Luke, are you here to tell off Father Stephen?
0: The feud.
7: Oh, yeah, I'm here.
1: All right. Tell him off. Tell him what you think of all of his depopulation jokes.
7: You guys don't really get the jokes much.
1: It's okay. It's okay. What is on your mind, Luke, from Montana?
7: So I had a question about, you know, because in the Bible and Christian tradition, the angels are the star. There's a strong connection between the angels and the stars. So if that's the case, like, why aren't there particular connections between angels and stars? If you know what I mean, like, why aren't the seven archangels associated with the seven classical planets?
1: Yeah. I mean, isn't that kind of what C.S. Lewis does in the space trilogy, as I recall? He has makes these connections.
0: Something like that, yeah.
1: Yeah, yeah, yeah. It's been a little bit since I read it, but so yeah, what's the deal? Is this another, you know, wait until the third half kind of thing?
0: Partially. The identification of the seven archangels with the directly with the seven planets, right? The number seven bears significance. There is a connection with the number itself, but in terms of this one is Michael, this one's Gabriel, this one's Uriel, etc., right? Is just one that doesn't really happen in Jewish theology at any point. And the reason I slowed down is I'm just sort of double checking in my brain, trying to think if I can think of anything like that. Yeah. And I think the reason it doesn't happen is that, so the term archangel is used in two different ways. There is a rank of angels called archangels, right? It's the second lowest rank. There's angels, archangels, and then you work your way up. There are thousands of angels in that rank of archangels. Okay. The seven archangels is archangel being used differently. It's being used more like the way we talk about someone being made an archpriest or an archdeacon. We're saying these are the seven top angels. But the seven top angels are not from the order of archangels. So, for example, if you read the text for the feasts of St. Michael, they identify him as a seraphim, right? And even though traditionally the devil was one of the archangels, was one of the seven archangels, we're told in Ezekiel that he was a cherubim. He was a cherub. So archangel gets used differently. And so I think that's why. Whereas there's a class of angels. When you find Jewish and early Christian writers writing about the angelic beings who are associated with the stars, they usually associate them with the powers of heaven. That's the rank to which they ascribe them. And the seven archangels are generally not considered to be of that rank.
1: Yeah,
0: and the ranks, remember, are not ranks like you get promoted. Like, you know, getting moved off of fries to patties at McDonald's. It's
1: getting your wings when
0: their job description, the job they're assigned to. And so the idea is that the seven archangels governing planets is not the job they're assigned to. So even though there is the connection with the number seven, it's not that direct to, like, each one of those is associated with one of the seven archangels.
1: Yeah, there's not a one-to-one correlation. I hope that helps, Luke from Montana.
7: Yeah, I think so.
1: All right, very good. Thank you very much for calling. All right, well, here in the second half...
0: Each of the seven residents of Montana associated with the seven county, one of the seven counties that comprise Montana?
1: I would have liked to have seen Montana. Yeah. So we kind of in the first half laid out, I shouldn't say kind of, we laid out in the first half the sort of framework for astrology that's particularly in the ancient Near East.
0: We did it, frankly, and we did it with alacrity.
1: That's right. And aplomb, as it were. But now we're going to talk about astrology in the Old Testament, astrology in Judaism. So now it's going to get maybe slightly uncomfortable for some people. But we did already kind of tip our hands with that Ezekiel stuff. So it's not like we're making this up. So yeah, what is up with that? I mean, there's some obvious numbers that would seem to go with zodiac, like there's 12s in various places.
0: Yes. What's up with that?
1: Yeah. Yeah. What's I mean, so what is, I mean, is there an Israelite astrology? Is that a thing?
0: Yes.
1: Yeah. But so how does it work? What does the math look like? Yeah.
0: Yeah. So one of the first places we see this is with certain significant biblical numbers.
1: Okay.
0: So we talked about the number 7, right? That sun, moon, 5 planets, right? And so those 7 come to represent the 7 bodies in the heavens, sometimes the 7 heavens, right? Let's take it even more literally than that, then sort of each one of those bodies presides over a quote unquote layer of the heavens, a sphere, as it were. That, of course, presupposes that you, like everyone for the last 2,500 years, knows that the earth is a sphere. But
1: wait, what?
0: Yes, I know. Oh, there's always somebody. There'll be somebody in the YouTube comments.
1: I know. I know.
0: How dare you mock flat earthers? Right. But so that number, the 7 of them, 7 then becomes a number that signifies sort of totality, the totality of the cosmos, right? The totality of the universe, the totality of creation, right? And you find that right away on page 1 of your Bible with the 7 days of creation. Right, God creates the heavens and the earth in 7 days. So then, because of that, you have 7 days of the week. We talked about this in the episode where we talked about the tabernacle. In the tabernacle, you have the lampstand with 7 lights. The reason it has 7 lights is that the tabernacle, remember, is a microcosm of the heavenly tabernacle, right? Of the place where God dwells in the heavens, that Moses entered into atop Mount Sinai, that is then reconstructed on earth. It is itself sort of an icon, so that when people enter into it, they are entering into the place where God dwells in the heavens. So you see the number 7 right away continues to carry the sort of astrological significance in the Bible. The other number, of course, that gets carried over that has clear astrological significance is 12. The most obvious form of that, there are actually a bunch of 12s in the Bible, even in just the Old Testament or the Hebrew Bible, but the most prominent one, obviously, is the 12 tribes of Israel. And we can say for certain that by the time you get to Second Temple Judaism, that not only is the number of the tribes, i.e., there are 12 tribes, there are 12 major constellations in the zodiac. Not only are those broadly considered to be connected in terms of number, like we were just talking about with the 7 archangels, but they're taken to be directly related in the sense that by the Second Temple period, the tribes are associated with particular constellations in the heavens. And the sources, the Second Temple sources era sources we have. So we're talking about Second Temple, we're talking about post-exilic. So beginning roughly 515 BC through the end of the first century AD. Those sources, when they talk about this, when they ascribe and connect the tribes to the constellations of the zodiac, they point to two major passages in the Torah. One of those is, and we've talked about this at least in brief, we've at least mentioned this before on the show. One of those is Genesis 49, which is the story of what we've called the Testament of Jacob, where Jacob gathers his 12 sons and speaks sort of prophetic words to them, not so much about them individually, but about the tribes that will be descended from them in the future. And in a number of those, there are particular animals who are associated. The imagery of those animals is used to describe prophetically that tribe. The most famous and obvious one of these, the one that sort of everyone knows about, is the connection between Judah and the lion.
1: Yeah. Yeah.
0: Right. That's just the most, everyone knows that one. The other passage is one that's a little less well known, and I don't know that we've talked about on this show at least before, and that is Numbers chapter 2.
1: Everybody's probably most favorite book. Yes. Of the Bible.
0: So you've waded through that census data, and now you get to the cool part, which is the way the tribes were laid out their tents when they made camp in the wilderness. So I can tell everyone is excited.
1: Yeah, there's a lot of excitement in the chat over the census data and the relative real estate.
0: Yes, in the camp, right? But if you read Numbers 2, you'll see that the way it is laid out is actually the way the Babylonian zodiac was laid out, meaning there are four cardinal tribes.
1: Mm.
0: It describes four tribes, Judah, Reuben, Ephraim, and Dan, right? Who are, Dan is north, Reuben is east, Ephraim is west, Judah is south.
1: North.
0: They also know that corresponds to where they're going to settle in the land, too.
1: Yeah, I was going
0: to
1: say north being dun, dun, dun, dun.
0: Yeah, Dan. and so, but you may also be recognizing some things like Judah being one of those and being associated with the lion. Reuben, we're going to find out, is associated with a bull or an ox. And then there are two tribes on either side of each of those cardinal tribes. That's the way Numbers describes it and lays it out. So it's laid out in Numbers the way a zodiac was typically laid out in the ancient world. And so, again, at least by the time of the Second Temple period, we have readers of the text, those who are studying the Torah, have noticed this, right, and have made these assignments. And I'm going to run through which tribe is which symbol relatively quickly. You'll have a recording. You can pause. You can roll back and stuff. Now, let me say, the ones I'm going to give are sort of the majority version.
1: Yeah, there's variation in this point.
0: Yeah, like what you may remember when we talked about the seven archangels on this show, when you find lists of the seven archangels in both church fathers and Jewish writings before that, you always find St. Michael, you always find St. Gabriel, you always find St. Raphael, you always find St. Uriel. Then the other three things happen, right?
1: I mean, even Uriel, though, sometimes you get, yeah.
0: Yeah. So then you get a lot more variation, right? Beyond those. And the same is really true here with the 12 tribes. Like, Judah is always a lion, right? There's certain of these that are just always, right? There are some of them where you'll find them. If you find a particular list in a particular text, a couple of them will be swapped, right? And those are like some of the lesser known tribes, like Gad and Asher, right? Like those are the ones that you'll find flipped. But the major tribes like Judah, Ephraim, Reuben, Dan, right? Those are pretty much constant, right? But so the ones I'm about to list are the most common ones. So Judah is associated with the lion, as we've mentioned now several times. Issachar with a maiden, Zebulun with a fish, Reuben with a bull or an ox, Simeon with a goat, Gad with a ram, Ephraim with water or some kind of water feature like a waterfall or a water jar, Manasseh with scales, Benjamin with a... Well, it's the constellation that later the Greeks are going to call a crab, but before that, in the ancient Near East, it was a dragon, which is way cooler than a crab.
1: Much.
0: Dan with a serpent, Asher with an archer, and Naphtali with twins. So those are the general... Like I said, some of those are constants in the major tribes. Some of those you'll find flipped.
1: And some of those, I mean, if you know the traditional names of the constellations from the Greco-Latin tradition, some of those are obviously going to be familiar to you.
0: Match up pretty well, right? Yeah, and some of them, like the dragon crab thing, is that right? You've got to fiddle with them a little bit.
1: Nice.
0: Yes. So the reason I keep saying at least by the Second Temple period is just we don't have any texts before that. So if someone wants to say, we're going to talk about this more in a little bit, but if someone wants to say, oh, well, that's something that comes in after the exile in Babylon, they start doing astrology stuff. They didn't do it before that. We don't have a lot of evidence to prove that one way or the other, right? But we know at least by then. Okay. By the time we get to Josephus, for sure, and we have other sources that talk about this too, but Josephus records, and the reason Josephus is important in this regard is that Josephus was alive when there was a high priest actually doing high priestly things at the temple in Jerusalem. He says that the stones on the high priest's ephod that represented the 12 tribes had the constellations related to that tribe etched into them.
1: Yeah, which, you know, that's not mentioned in the Bible, but he might well have seen it himself, or you know, he would certainly have been around. It would have been weird for him to say that if that's not how it was, at least in his time.
0: In his time, right.
1: Yeah.
0: Hypothetically, those could have been the original stones, but probably not. Right. They probably had to reconstruct that when they were reconstructing the temple.
1: Yeah. Tell me about it from exile.
0: But I mean, it's possible, but I mean, it'd be hard to argue that those were the original stones and therefore this goes all the way back to Moses. Right. But how long exactly that was true, we can't prove. But at least then that was the case. Obviously, the calendar, the issue of the calendar texts, one of the callers brought up the Book of Enoch, a big chunk of which is right? The laying out the Enochic calendar, all of the calendar debates that were going on in the Second Temple period about whether to follow the Pharisaic calendar, the pagan Julian calendar that the Sadducees started using once it came into being in the first century BC. The Enochic calendar, and probably others that we don't know about anymore, other variations, were all those arguments that were related to the motions of heavenly bodies, the directly related to astrological observations. And assuming that those astrological observations, the reason why we're still calling this astrology is assuming that those were purposeful, that God had arranged things in the heavens to work the way that they did, and that should be reflected in human life, because that was represented God's divine order, right? So there is this level of meaning being ascribed, which makes it still a kind of astrology. And then one of the most telling things is that we have now archaeologically found a number, kind of a surprising number, of first century AD synagogues in Galilee. Now, part of the reason for that is that the Romans came through at the end of the first century and demolished them and buried them. Right.
1: That's why they're still there and archaeologists can dig them up now.
0: Right. Right. Deliberately. Right. Demolished them and buried them. But so and these include synagogues in cities where the Gospels tell us, cities in Galilee where the Gospels tell us Christ went to those cities and preached in the synagogue.
1: So it's possible that when he would have, probably even, that when he would have walked into the synagogue, he would have seen what we're talking about here.
0: Yeah, and what we're talking about here are mosaics in the entryway laying out the zodiac with Hebrew inscriptions. And we have no commentary from Christ on this fact recorded anywhere, positive or negative, right?
1: Yeah.
0: But this seems to have just been the case at synagogues in Galilee, where Christ was and where the apostles were living as Jewish people. So we know that astrology was going on in Jewish circles throughout the Second Temple period, and in particular in the first century AD, that certain kinds of astrology and elements of astrology were at that point part and parcel of Jewish religious discussions and debates. Now, you will get all kinds of arguments, especially in the scholarly literature, because journal articles must be published, dissertations must be written.
1: Yeah.
0: About which came first.
1: Yeah, this... Did Israelites derive these things from a pagan zodiac? Or is the zodiac stuff being kind of attached in later to all of this existing history?
0: Is the whole 12 tribes of Israel thing nonsense? This is just an astrological thing, and they're writing essentially astrological myths, right? On sort of the more liberal side, or on the more conservative Protestant scholarship side, is astrology just totally evil and this can't possibly have been acceptable, and therefore this is all just a few sort of paganized Jews here and there making this stuff up or ascribing pagan symbolism to things that had nothing to do with astrology whatsoever originally, right? And, you know, people like to argue. But the problem with trying to make either of those cases is that they're both examples of motivated reasoning, meaning in both cases, you start with your conclusion and argue backwards from it.
1: Hmm.
0: So if you've already decided that astrology is evil and pagan, then definitionally the faithful Jews, at least, cannot have been involved with it in any way. Therefore, all of this stuff must be weird accretions of the Second Temple period by faithless Jewish people. Or if you start with the conclusion that Judaism was just another form, the real Judaism that actually existed was just another form of ancient Near Eastern paganism, right? That's been whitewashed, right, by later generations and rewritten, then this astrology stuff you're going to argue is, oh, this is the real pagan Judaism, like, creeping out around the edges, right? This is the rare truth. But in both of those cases, you've just asserted your conclusion.
1: Yeah, and I mean, it's and they're both based on this bifurcation of the world into these two radically different worldviews, you know, that either that must have existed or that do exist, you know, that Christianity and Judaism are this one view of the spiritual world, and then paganism is this completely different view of the spiritual world. And so, you know, it's either one or the other, and that's just the way that it is. But the problem is when you start actually looking really closely, as we're doing, at the scriptures, what you get is actually they all kind of have a very similar worldview in terms of their understanding of how the world works. The question is really, what do you do about that? Yeah. What is the appropriate behavior?
0: They're looking at the same landscape from different perspectives.
1: Yeah.
0: They don't disagree about the landscape.
1: Right. Right.
0: They don't disagree that the spirits exist. They disagree about whether they have your best intentions in mind.
1: Yeah.
0: Right.
1: That's right.
0: Yep. So that's the key difference. And so we don't need to do any of this motivated reasoning. We can just take what the scriptures say at face value, right? And astrological stuff, fairly detailed astrological stuff, is in the Bible. Okay. Exhibit A of this is probably Psalm 19 in the Hebrew numbering, 18 in the Greek numbering, verses 1 through 6.
1: Yeah, which says this: the heavens declare the glory of God, and the firmament proclaims his handiwork. Day to day pours out speech, and night to night reveals knowledge. There is no speech, nor are there words whose voice is not heard. Their line goes out through all the earth, and their words to the end of the world. In them he has set a tent for the sun, which comes out like a bridegroom leaving his chamber, and like a strong man runs its course with joy. Its rising is from the end of the heavens, and its circuit to the end of them, and there is nothing hidden from its heat.
0: Yeah. So that line that it talks about going out through all the earth is what's called the ecliptic in astrology, which is sort of the median line in the heavens, against which you judge the relationship of various heavenly bodies. And then it describes the sun sort of circumnavigating the ecliptic. Right. So that's astrology. Right. Yep. Now it's attributing the creation of all of these things in the heavens to God. Right. But it's also saying they pour forth speech, declaring God's glory, meaning they're communicating. Right.
1: Yeah.
0: And that communication element is the key element. This is what separates Jewish astrology from pagan astrology.
1: Mm-mm.
0: Right. Again, not the fact that there's a zodiac, not the fact that there's an ecliptic, not the fact even that they associate spirits with these different heavenly bodies, right? But this element of speech. And so we're going to read, it's fairly lengthy, and you've heard it before on this show if you've listened to every episode, but it's been a minute and it's important. So once again, Philo of Alexandria in the first century BC is going to tell us the difference between Jewish astrology and pagan astrology. And it's not that Jews reject it. Yeah. Pagans like it.
1: And Philo is a Jew living in Alexandria. Okay. So this is what he says. It is a little bit lengthy, so just listen closely. Some persons have conceived that the sun and the moon and the other stars are independent gods to whom they have attributed the causes of all things that exist. But Moses was well aware that the world was created and was like a very large city having rulers and subjects in it. The rulers being all the bodies which are in heaven, such as planets and fixed stars, and the subjects being all the natures beneath the moon, hovering in the air and adjacent to the earth, but that the rulers aforesaid are not independent and absolute, but are the viceroys of the one supreme being, the father of all, in imitation of whom they administer with propriety and success the charge committed to their care, as he also presides over all created things in strict accordance with justice and with law. Others, on the contrary, who have not discovered the supreme governor, who thus rules everything, have attributed the causes of the different things which exist in the world to the subordinate powers, as if they had brought them to pass by their own independent act. But the most sacred lawgiver changes their ignorance into knowledge, speaking in the following manner: thou shalt not, when thou seest the sun and the moon and the stars and all the host of heaven, be led astray and fall down and worship them. By the way, that is a reference to Deuteronomy. He goes on. With great felicity and propriety has he here called the reception of these bodies as gods an error, for they who see that the different seasons of the year owe their existence to the advances and retreats of the sun, in which periods also the generation of animals and plants and fruits are perfected according to well-defined times, and who see also that the moon is the servant and successor of the sun, taking that care and superintendence of the world by night, which the sun takes by day, and also that the other stars, in accordance with their sympathy with things on earth, labor continually and do 10,000 things which contribute to the duration of the existing state of things, have been led into an inextricable error, imagining that these bodies are the only gods. We're skipping ahead a little bit here. We must therefore look on all those bodies in the heaven, which the outward sense regards as gods, not as independent rulers, since they are assigned the work of lieutenants, being by their intrinsic nature responsible to a higher power, but by reason of their virtue, not actually called to render in an account of their doings. So that transcending all visible essence by means of our reason, let us press forward to the honor of that everlasting and invisible being who can be comprehended and appreciated by the mind alone, who's not only the God of all gods, whether appreciable only by the intellect or visible to the outward senses, but is also the creator of them all. And if anyone gives up the service due to the everlasting and uncreated God, transferring it to any more modern and created being, let him be set down as mad and as liable to the charge of the greatest impiety. So he goes on a bit, but the key takeaways here you should get is, look, these heavenly beings are indeed in charge of the world, but under God, and they are created. They didn't create. They don't make things. They didn't make things come into being. God does that. They serve God. Like, that's what he's. Notice how many times he uses the word independent. They're not independent, is his biggest point. They're lesser beings that God is in charge of. God of gods.
0: Right. And they communicate like good angels, right? Messengers. They bring messengers from God. God can use them to communicate things, like, say, the birth of the Messiah.
1: Hmm.
0: To tease our third half.
1: How about that?
0: Right. Like, God can use them to communicate certain things, but they themselves, as Father Andrew said, are not sort of independent actors who should be independently worshipped and appeased and lobbied, right, to do particular things with gifts of, you know, animal blood, etc.
1: Yeah. Yeah, don't do that. Don't worship them. So, yeah, the gods exist. Don't worship them. Worship God only this is the action to take here. So, all right, well, with that said, we're going to go ahead and take our second and final break, and we'll be right back.
2: Father Andrew Stephen Damick and Father Stephen DeYoung will be back in a moment to take your calls on the next part of The Lord of Spirits.

0: Biography of the Devil, Father Stephen DeYoung shows that the Hebrew scriptures consciously turn the Baal story on its head, depicting him as a failed and defeated rebel who nonetheless tries to steal the glory that belongs to Almighty God. From these scriptures, the figure of the devil emerged within Jewish and Christian tradition. Father DeYoung works through the Old and New Testament passages that refer to various Baal stories, and he surveys Baal worship through followers' beliefs, religious practices, and liturgical life. In these pages, we will see that the figures of Baal and the devil, the prince of demons, are one and the same. To find this book and others like it, you can go to store.ancientfaith.com. 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
1: We're back now with the Lord of Spirits, with Father Andrew Stephen Damick and Father Stephen DeYoung. If you have a question, call now at 855-237-2346. That's 855-AF-RADIO.
2: You gotta love the ominous music in that ad, Father.
3: It's not as cool as the actual animated commercial, though.
2: That was pretty metal.
3: You guys need to put that up as like a YouTube short or something.
2: Yeah. Yeah.
3: People. But before we go on, so I, of course, have my phone muted while we're broadcasting this show live and everything. But there are ways to contact me should an emergency arise. And
2: does that happen?
3: I received important breaking news that I have to inform our listeners of. It was just announced at the Game Awards that they're releasing a decades-awaited sequel to Knights of the Old Republic.
2: Yes, my son texted this to me.
3: Called Fate of the Old Republic.
2: That's right. He texted this to me about 25 minutes ago. He's
3: same game director as the originals. And the BioWare Mass Effect games.
2: Well, I mean, the sequel.
3: So see, this is the important news that they come to us to hear when they listen to this show.
2: The original was magnificent. The sequel was less than that.
3: The sequel is somewhat underrated.
2: The sort of restored edition that you could get as a mod, which, you know, digs all the stuff out of the data and kind of fixes the story, whatever, makes it much better. Makes it much better.
3: Yeah. And Ed Asner's voice acting is amazing.
2: Yeah.
3: In the second one.
2: Yeah, I thought that the original should have been made into a film. I don't know why.
3: The original was like an all-time classic. Like
2: the other things.
3: It still holds up today.
2: Absolutely.
3: Story-wise.
2: Absolutely. Absolutely.
3: So you're welcome, audience. That we pass this along to you.
2: Yeah. Yeah. So, I mean, if...
3: Do we have any more callers?
2: We... don't not at the moment. Oh, okay. So you know, I guess people are just so stunned by that news they don't know what to do with themselves. They're going out there and seeing they can pre-order.
3: They're all going to watch the trailer on YouTube right now.
2: Actually, I got someone to go away and pause us and go watch the McRib song by Xanthi. I can't remember her last name now. Which is now 10 years old. Did you know that? The McRib song is now 10 years old.
3: Father? Why would you do that to yourself during a fast? Why would you tantalize yourself in such a way?
2: I don't know. Someone in the chat was asking about this. And I was like, they said something like that I didn't get to have a McRib before the fast started. And I was like, but I did watch the McRib song a couple of times. So that's not bad. It's not bad. So
3: I guess you could get one of those like vegan rib patty things.
2: Let's not
3: like Harvest Burger makes and a roll and like.
2: Can you do Haro Spicy with a vegan McRib patty?
3: You can't do ecstasy. No,
2: you're not supposed to either way.
3: Because whatever that was made out of had no organs.
2: That's right.
3: I mean, I guess a stamen is technically an organ.
2: Okay, so, you know, we laid out kind of the ancient Near Eastern and general framework of the world in terms of astrology in the first half. In the second half, we showed how that really actually is represented, particularly in the Old Testament. So why...
3: Yeah.

0: Although Jewish folks seem like they were kind of cool with it, as long as, you know, it was done from a certain perspective.
1: There does not seem to be a Christian astrology.
0: Yes.
1: Is there? Like, what's going on?
0: No, there's not. And in fact, there's this very important figure in this regard. He's actually an important figure in a couple of regards, but this is one of them, named Aquila of Sinope.
1: Okay.
0: Not to be good. There were a lot of people named Aquila.
1: Yeah, as I say, not to be confused.
0: There's even a couple in the Bible.
1: As in Aquila and Priscilla. That's not the same. It's just, it's a Roman name.
0: Yeah. So Aquila of Sinope, who we're talking about the early part of the second century AD. He was a Roman. He worked for Hadrian, the Roman Emperor Hadrian, who you may remember from our last episode.
1: Yeah, the wall guy.
0: Yes. Well, that's not what we talked about in the last episode.
1: No, no, it's not. But I've been trying to block that out of my mind. So
0: okay. he worked for Hadrian. So the thing he's probably more famous for than what we're about to talk about, than his biographical details, is that he is one of three people, along with Symmachus and Theodotion, who, after the early rise of Christianity, attempted to retranslate the Greek translation of the Hebrew Bible to make it less prone to Christian readings. To go back to the Hebrew, do a new Greek translation, because the old Greek translation Christians had latched onto and were using some of the particulars of that translation to argue for particular points of Christianity, of Christian doctrine, over and against those Jewish folks who did not accept Jesus as the Messiah.
1: And this gets mentioned by St. Justin Martyr in his dialogue with Trifo.
0: Please listen closely.
1: Yes. So
0: all of you hearing this.
1: Yes. Right. And so some people, having come across this pattern, this passage from St. Justin Martyr, where he says, you have altered the scriptures so that they don't, basically, so they'll give Christian readings. Yeah. You have
0: all, he gives examples at one point.
1: Yeah. Yeah.
0: Of old readings and new readings.
1: There are people who read that and say, ah, ha, ha. This is St. Justin Martyr telling everybody that the Masoretic text, the Hebrew Masoretic text of the Old Testament has...
0: What would become altered. The Masoretic text,
1: Yes, has been altered. But that's not what he's referring to. He's referring to somebody monkeying with a Greek translation, making a new Greek translation.
0: Redoing the Greek translation. That is what he is talking about.
1: Yeah.
0: Talking about them getting rid of the old Greek translations from the synagogues and either going back to the Hebrew original or using one of these new Greek translations.
1: Yeah, because I don't think, could St. Justin read Hebrew? Like, would he?
0: He probably at least knew Aramaic.
1: Okay.
0: Because he was from Nablus.
1: Okay. Yeah.
0: So he's probably at least fluent in Aramaic.
1: Okay. So that's pretty close.
0: But that's what he's talking about. Okay. He is not talking about the Masoretic text being fabricated. We know for certain from the Dead Sea Scrolls that the text that became the Masoretic text existed at least in the 3rd century BC in Hebrew, virtually identically to what it looks like today. Okay. So leave off with that nonsense, right? When you make that argument, it just makes you look weird because it's not historically true.
1: Yeah.
0: And people who have studied this know it's not historically true.
1: Yeah, just...
0: Non-Christian Jewish groups did try to change the Greek translation and ultimately abandoned the Greek translations of the Hebrew Bible, of the Old Testament, because of Christianity. That is true, right? That is absolutely true. But St. Justin is talking about them altering the Greek translations. And Aquila of Sinope is one of the people who did that.
1: Yeah.
0: Okay? Now, Aquila is not a Jewish name.
1: No, it's a Roman name again.
0: Right. And in fact, when you see him referred to in Jewish sources, he's referred to as Aquila the proselyte, right? Which is essentially Aquila the convert.
1: Okay.
0: So how did this happen? Well, not only did he work for Hadrian, but he's one of the top guys who Hadrian sent, not his favorites. That's something else, as we found out last episode. But one of the top guys who he sent to reconstruct Jerusalem. So Hadrian turned Jerusalem into Aelia Capitolina, rebuilt the city following the Roman destruction of 70, right? And just his own urban renewal efforts. And that's part of what triggered the Bar Kokhba revolt. So Aquila is one of the people who was sent there to supervise reconstruction projects. The reconstructed Jerusalem, by the way, had a big pillar with a giant statue of Hadrian on top of it, overlooking the city. But so Aquila was sent there, and Aquila ended up becoming a Christian. He became a Christian. He went back to Rome as a Christian, and then the Bishop of Rome at the time excommunicated him for practicing astrology.
1: Dun, dun, dun.
0: And so when he was excommunicated from the Christian community in Rome for practicing astrology, he converted to Judaism and became Aquila the proselyte, went back to Palestine and became a disciple of Rabbi Akiva. So we're talking about around 130 AD, AD 130.
1: Yeah. So why was he excommunicated? Right?
0: There's whiplash here, right? Because we were just talking about Josephus in the first century AD, like totally cool with this astrology stuff in Judaism. And now within like one or two generations, Christianity is like, no, you cannot practice astrology at all, period. Right. Quick turnaround, right? And the reasons for it are not just sort of at first obvious. Because, for example, in the New Testament, in Romans 10, St. Paul quotes Psalm 19, 18 in the Greek, right, that we talked about in the last half, and talks about the gospel being proclaimed to the Gentiles by the stars of the heavenly bodies.
1: That's astrology stuff.
0: So yeah, it's astrology stuff. It's Jewish astrology stuff, right? That God communicates through these lesser spiritual beings, right? These angels, he uses them to as messengers to communicate things about himself, right? To people on earth, right? So that's typical Jewish stuff of the first century AD. And there's still, in the earliest examples we have, and even in some cases to this very day, there are astrological symbols used in Christian iconography.
1: Oh, yeah, totally. I mean, the promotional image for this episode, if you're looking at it on YouTube right now, and a bunch of you are, is an icon of Christ that's in the dome of a monastery in Greece. And there he is enthroned. And of course, right next to him, you see the four living creatures, which, as we know, are four different constellation images. But then the outer ring of that dome, if you look in the outer ring of that, you see astrological images there. You know, those are the various constellations of the zodiac in that outer ring. And I mean, this is not the only place in the Orthodox world where you see the zodiac connected with Christ in this particular way. This is just one place. This is a monastery in Greece. I mean, this isn't some, you know, weird piece of iconography from, you know, Montana or whatever. This is in Greece.
0: Right. Yeah. And unlike non-Christian Judaism, Christianity continues for centuries, as we've talked about before on the show, to use texts like First Enoch and other Second Temple Jewish texts that contain all this astrological stuff, right? So, again, at that level, so, you know, was it just this one bishop of Rome just really hated astrology? Like, what's going on, right? Why would this flip? And I think the key element here, and we're going to go into this more, but the key element here is that Aquila of Sinope was condemned not for knowing about astrology or using astrological symbolism or terminology or teaching that God communicates things to people through the movement of heavenly bodies. He was condemned for practicing astrology. Right? And so the key here seems to be, and we'll develop this out, but the key thing here seems to be the idea that he was practicing astrology in the sense of using astrology as a mode of divination to tell the future, to predict the future, not merely using symbolism or talking about the fact that, you know, stars led the Magi to Christ's birth, right? This was a different thing. And so we have relatively early, I mean, besides just this one case of Aquila of Sinope, relatively early in the books against heresies and works against the pagans, against the Greeks, as they were called by most early Christians. Most early Christians just called pagans Greeks. Sorry, Greek Orthodox listeners. We find in there sort of general condemnations of practicing astrology, but nothing in detail, nothing that sort of explains here's why we as Christians have rejected this, right? Over against what apparently was still at least being tolerated within Judaism, right? And so the first two fathers who give us a little detail on this are St. Augustine and St. John Chrysostom.
1: Okay.
0: So St. Augustine on astrology, this is going to trouble some of you folks because it's going to kind of demonstrate that you've been reading St. Augustine completely incorrectly, but we'll get there. So St. Augustine talks about astrology in two different places and in two different contexts in those two different places. So one of those is in Confessions 8. And in Confessions 8, his confessions are basically his autobiography. And so there he's talking about the fact that before he was a Christian, when he was in the pagan world, he had an interest in astrology and got in, dabbled around with it a little bit and was interested in it as a pagan and then ultimately rejected it. The other place he talks about it is in City of God 5. And in City of God, City of God is more of a theological treatise. And so we get sort of most of his arguments. There's a few arguments in the Confessions, but City of God gives us most of his sort of overall, you could call it refutation, right? Astrology debunked, right? If it was a YouTube video. So, and the core, here's a spoiler, the core of St. Augustine's critique of astrology is going to be that astrology requires fatalism.
1: Wait, I thought St. Augustine was into fatalism.
0: Turns out, no.
1: Right. We're sorry, Calvinists, for the night.
0: And to be more specific, because our Calvinist friends will say they're not fatalists. Okay. St. Augustine says that astrology doesn't work here explicitly because God does not determine the will of human beings. We'll get there. There's no way around this, right? His argument against astrology in City of God makes it clear he did not, he was not a predestinarian in the Calvinist sense.
1: Yeah.
0: Remotely. So he talks about, so part of what he's talking about is, in this context, is what we would today call birth horoscopes. Which one of our callers brought up.
1: Yeah. The idea that if you're born under a particular sign, then that kind of determines. I mean, now we talk about
0: it is happening, et cetera.
1: Yeah. Now we tend to talk about it in terms of determining your personality, but also, you know, like the newspaper horoscopes, on some level, it's your fate, right? But ancient people, it's much more about fate, you know? Your fate.
0: My
1: fate is not the same as Rebecca De Mornay or Elliot Gould. Clearly.
0: Or Michael Jackson.
1: Definitely not Michael Jackson.
0: You are not, in fact, a dead billionaire. And you have had no plastic surgery, to my knowledge.
1: None whatsoever. Never broken any of my own bones.
0: So St. Augustine points out some very practical things. Like, how about twins?
1: Yeah, why do they not have the same fate?
0: Twins, yeah, who, as St. Augustine says, are conceived at the same time and born near to one another. And yet have different fates. Have different things happen with them. And even sometimes have different personalities, right? And then he talks about birth horoscope. He talks about, you know, there are children born to very wealthy families and very poor families on the same day at the same time and relatively near each other. And them being from a rich or poor family seems to be a lot more determinative of the course of the rest of their life than their time and date of birth.
1: Yep.
0: So St. Augustine was a Marxist. QED. No. We got to blame everything bad in the West on St. Augustine, don't we? Like,
1: that's what I've heard.
0: That's the whole shtick. Okay, so Marxism, St. Augustine's fault somehow.
1: Well, it's all about spinal cord fluid. Only a few people out there.
0: Okay. I haven't achieved that level of initiation in the cult yet. So I don't know about the spinal fluid.
1: Oh, you don't know about the spinal
0: fluid? No, I do know about the spinal
1: fluid. I was going to say. I have to wait until we're done. We'll talk off the air about that one.
0: I know exactly what you're talking about.
1: Okay. Just check.
0: It was kayfabe. Come on. Yeah. and so St. Augustine then answers the objection. Well, what about when they get things right?
1: Yeah. Doesn't it work sometimes?
0: Right. Doesn't it work sometimes? And
1: you're such a Leo.
0: This is another... I've got some more rough news for you, Calvinist friends. St. Augustine says that's due to luck and chance.
1: What? There's luck and
0: both of which St. Augustine believes exist.
1: Yeah. Yep.
0: So now within this, St. Augustine still has the idea. He refers to the stars as powers. He still has the idea that they're connected to angelic beings, right? But he has this core problem with fatalism and with the idea that astrology, for it to work, would have to deny the freedom of the human will. He explicitly says, St. Augustine explicitly says in City of God 5, that God, the omnipotent God, right, the omnipotent God works in the world and is in control, sovereign control of all of the powers. Right? Meaning the heavenly bodies, the angels associated with them, he is in control of, but not all wills. So St. Augustine explicitly says here that God does not control human wills, or at least not all of them. We'll come back to that in a minute. And so the picture that St. Augustine paints here is, yes, God's energies, his activities in the world. He is omnipotent, right? He is omnipotent, and he acts within creation, right? But he does not override the human will. Therefore, there is contingency in the world based on the human will, and therefore astrology can't work.
1: So his whole argument against astrology basically denies the foundations of Calvinism.
0: Yes, it's based on the freedom of the human will.
1: Yeah.
0: So he says, yes, God's will does govern the movements in the heavens. But you cannot use that to predict the future because of human will. Humans cannot use that to predict the future. He doesn't say anything about God and the future. But let me clue you in on this. St. Augustine was a Platonist, so he believes that God is outside of time. Okay, so there is no future for God. But so he's not talking about God's knowledge, but he's saying humans cannot foretell the future. Humans cannot know the future because of the contingency in the future produced by the freedom of the human will. That's just St. Augustine, man.
1: Yep.
0: St. Augustine. What can I say to you? If you don't believe me, you can go look it up. Read City of God. So we also mentioned St. John Chrysostom. The main critique we have from him of astrology, it's a little different because it's in a homily, right? So like St. Augustine in the Confessions talks about in his own life this interest he had for a while in astrology and then why he set it aside. City of God, he talks theologically about why astrology doesn't work. St. John Chrysostom is in a homily trying to urge his hearers, his congregation, not to get involved in practicing astrology. So he's coming at it from a little different angle, right? And the key thing, that, again, that St. John Chrysostom wants to hammer on is the stars being angels, the stars being powers, right? Angels being associated with them, right? And that any independent power, any independent judgment, any independent control of events in the world that you try to give to these angelic beings, for St. John Chrysostom, you are de facto taking that control away from God himself. You're saying, I mean, this is not God doing this.
1: Yeah.
0: This is this other being.
1: It's basically like what Philo said, just, you know, yes, or what, 400 years before Chrysostom.
0: Yes, very similar, right? And so he wants to hammer on, and in context, so he's talking about this in the context of preaching about the Magi and the star, right? And he doesn't want, in St. Matthew's Gospel, he doesn't want his congregation to say, oh, okay, astrology's cool. Because the Magi did astrology and found Christ, right? And so, again, he's hammering on the Star of Bethlehem is an angel, right? It's a messenger of God that God used in that instance, right? To send this message to those people. This is not about astrology, the way the pagans practice it, right? That's sort of his key argument. So, going back to the question we had at the beginning of this third half, why is there then this sudden shift with Christianity? Right? We've now argued that the core element of Christian theology that makes astrology not work, that makes it a problem, is this idea of the freedom of the will. But why is that a thing that particularly enters into theology with Christianity per se, as opposed to preceding forms of Second Temple Judaism, for example.
1: Yeah. I mean, something shifts.
0: Yeah. Yeah. And so there is within the Second Temple Jewish view, like as Philo outlined it, even within that, there's a kind of subtle determinism in there, in that even if you understand it the way Philo does, that whatever the stars may say about the future, it's God saying it about the future. That's still a human being able to derive certain knowledge of particular future events, right? Which is essentially divination, but also, right, requires a certain amount of determinism, right? And so the key here is the understanding of the human will that enters into Christian thought and understanding through the concept of nature, which enters Christian understanding through essentially St. Paul. So we've talked about this, I know, a couple of times before on the show, but the Greek word physis that we translate nature does not occur in the Old Testament in Greek. It's just, it's not used. It's maybe used once in an odd way in an appendix to the Old Testament, depending on what kind of Orthodox Christian you are. But otherwise, it is not used in the Old Testament. But St. Paul uses it a lot. And it gets used a couple of other times in the New Testament as well. And we've talked about how for St. Paul, nature, human nature in particular, is one. All humans share one human nature, which is the big innovation in how he uses it as opposed to how Greek philosophy had used it. Greek philosophy had used nature largely to talk about the concept of what we would call heredity, right? So different humans had different natures. For Aristotle, there are people who are by nature slaves, and people who are by nature rulers, and people who are by nature warriors, and etc. There were better and worse classes of people, and nature was an individual thing. It was your individual set of inherited traits, was your individual nature. Whereas for St. Paul, as he says at the Areopagus, from one man, God created all the men on the face of the earth, right? So all humans share one nature. And that nature represents an orientation of humanity. For him, that one human nature, for St. Paul, is in certain ways synonymous with the image of God. Meaning that nature is not just a static thing, right? It's not just some quality or set of qualities that all humans possess that makes them human, but it is an orientation in a particular direction, right, of a human. Okay. So to use an example within the Greek philosophical use, right, an acorn has the nature of an oak tree. Okay. And so sort of the purpose, the telos, right? The end, the purpose, the fulfillment of what it is to be an acorn is to grow into a full-grown oak tree. Okay. That's what it's aimed at. So for humans, right, who are made in the image of God, human nature is that we are all aimed at becoming God. We are all aimed at becoming like God.
1: Yeah, this is right? Theosis. Or
0: being conformed to the image of Christ. This language is all over St. Paul, right? This is theosis, right? The full measure, right? To be perfect, to be complete, the likeness of Christ, right? All of this language in St. Paul, right? That is what every human being is aimed at. That is the potential of every human being. That is what every human being was created to do. Okay. Will then, as understood within Christian theology, for all of its history in the East, and still by St. Augustine in the West, the will is directly connected to your nature, right? So you have to understand philosophically the idea of motion and change. So we have this acorn. Its nature, part of its nature is that its telos is to become an oak tree. For it to become a full-grown oak tree, it's going to have to grow and change a lot. It's going to have to increase exponentially in size, right? It is going to have to undergo all kinds of processes and transformations, right, over the course of its lifespan, right, in order to reach that telos, if it does, right? And yet acorns do this all the time without some human doing something to them. Right, there's not some outside being, some other being who comes and does something to the acorn to turn it into an oak tree. Rather, there is this internal life, right, this internal drive that causes it to seek and absorb nourishment, right, to grow, to live, to be transformed. That internal drive, that internal movement. Okay. St. Maximus talks about the will in terms of internal movement, right? That is what we call the will. So the human will is the internal drive, the internal push to grow, to be transformed, right? To be spiritually nourished, to be transformed into the likeness of Christ, right? That's what, and every human possesses that will. That is the will that is connected to every human nature. Okay. But that will, just like with the acorn, not every acorn grows into an oak tree.
1: Yeah.
0: Right. There are things that can come in and stunt that development, that can stop it at some point along the chain, that can kill it. Right, before it achieves that. Okay. And so, again, the traditional Christian understanding, including the understanding of St. Augustine, is that sin, corruption, death, these things are obstacles that obstruct the will, that stop the human will from developing in the direction of the fullness of the likeness of Christ. Therefore, in salvation, the human will is freed, right? Freed not to make choices. That's a whole other thing. It's a whole other thing that we won't talk about right now. Freed to push forward toward what it was created to be, to push toward perfection, to push toward maturity, right? It is freed from that to go in that one direction, okay? So when St. Augustine talks about our human will being bound by sin, he doesn't mean that somehow we've lost the ability to choose to do a good thing.
1: Yeah.
0: Right? We know that's not true. Atheists and heathens do good things all the time. They help someone in need. They show love to someone. Happens every day. Okay, they were able to do that. Okay. But what they're not able to do, right, without the transforming grace of God, is become like Christ. Is experience salvation as theosis. That's what they're not able to do without that. You could do plenty of nice things. You could do plenty of good things. Okay. For St. Augustine and for all of the church fathers, right? When the will is freed from those obstacles, right? From those obstructions, right? From those things that might force it to go in the wrong direction, right? Or lead it to go in the wrong direction. When it's freed from that, then naturally our human will follows and participates in and is guided by God's will. This is what St. Augustine meant when he said, God does not command all wills, right? Only those which have been freed, right? Only those which have been freed from sin. That's what's meant by a free will. Okay. And so Christianity, right? The key problem with practicing astrology as a mode of divination is that Christianity is an ethos of freedom. And the practice of astrology as divination is an ethos of determinism, fatalism, of enslavement to the elemental powers that govern this present evil age. Right? It is an ethos that brings one under the control of those powers, which is bondage and slavery and not actual freedom. And so in closing, St. Paul says something about this in Hebrews chapter 12, verse 1.
1: Which I'm pulling up on my screen right now.
0: You're the one who's supposed to prepare for these things, Father.
1: I know. You just walk on. Long ago, at many times, that's Hebrews 1. Here we go. I need Hebrews 12, verse 1. Yes.
0: Therefore, brethren, since we are.
1: I'm going to just go ahead and read through the whole book.
0: I can just quote it. Chapter
1: 12. Yeah. Therefore, since we are. I know the verses. Since we are surrounded by so great a cloud of witnesses, let us also lay aside every weight and sin which clings so closely, and let us run with endurance the race that is set before us. You know, one of the thoughts that occurred to me, especially here at the end and talking about freedom, is most people, at least most Christians, are not engaging in divination by means of astrology. So it's probably not that particular sin is not something that most people are tempted towards or find themselves engaged in. This is going on. This is not just all in the past. But one of the big struggles I think that a lot of people have is, and probably all of us have on some level, is our experience of what sin is. Right. So St. Paul here in Hebrews 12, 1 describes it as a weight. Sin, which clings closely, he says. And I think a lot of times people experience this as inner flaws. Right. Like, well, there's something wrong with me. Or it's just who I am, whatever. And you can see how that's kind of related to this astrological stuff. Like, I'm just a Pisces. I'm just an Aquarius. I'm just a Virgo, you know, whatever. Which is just another way of saying, you know, who I am, what I do has been determined. There's nothing I can do about it. And this also is a problem when considering evil kind of in the world. You know, what's wrong with people? Why are people like this? But the element that's left out of a lot of this is an element that we have discussed, of course, many, many times over the last 5+ years of this podcast, which is that there are other spiritual beings on the field in play. And that particularly the dark demonic powers, what they are doing when we listen to them, when we participate with them, what they are doing is putting us in bondage. They're putting weights on us. They're clinging to us, you know, to use St. Paul's language here in Hebrews 12:1. And the object then of being a Christian is to become free of that, right? So that we don't have them dragging us down. We call what it is we're doing, we call what it is we're participating in salvation. And like this word salvation has become such a sort of technical religious term that I think often its literal sense is lost for a lot of people. Salvation means to be rescued, to be saved from something, to be, you know, pulled away from something. And it's not only an eternal fate of the lake of fire that we are saved from. That's just kind of the final act, so to speak. We're being saved from the power of the evil one. We're being saved from the influence of the dark powers. And it's their working in us that is sin. And it's our cooperation with them that is when we sin. And when you understand that this problem of evil in the world is a problem of evil beings, evil spiritual beings in the world, then I think that the project in a lot of ways becomes much clearer. You know, it is a project, the project of Christianity is an exorcistic project. It's casting out demonic forces, but it's also, of course, about synergizing with God. It's about cooperating with God, about working together with God, receiving through our faithfulness that which His grace accomplishes in us as a free gift. You know, it's exactly what you see at the beginning of an Orthodox baptismal service, where you're turning your back on the dark powers and you're turning towards the Lord Jesus Christ. You're disaligning yourself with Satan and all his service, all his pride, all his pomp, you know, whatever translation you're listening to, and aligning yourself with Christ, participating in Christ. A lot of the way that we see the world, at least here in the United States and in the 21st century, I know we have some people listening from other places too, but maybe you're affected by this. I don't know. But a lot of the way that we see the world is we often have this sense of like, well, that's just the way things are. That's just who I am. That's just the way it is. A fatalistic point of view. A fatalistic point of view. I can never be more than what I am. I can never be other than what I am. You know, and I mean, we see this in popular culture now too, right? There is often this kind of, like this is the nature of cancel culture, right? Cancel culture is all about destroying someone else because, of course, repentance is not a thing. But repentance is a thing. Change is possible. Not just for me, but for, you know, those people, whoever those people are, the bad people doing bad things. But God is not willing that any should perish. Christ died for us while we were yet sinners. Meaning that he believes in change. He makes change possible. And so the, you know, what we learn from this examination of astrology is not just, you know, don't do divination. Obviously, okay, don't do divination. But also we learn that, as Father Stephen just said, the goal is freedom. Christianity is based on human freedom. Freedom to become what it is that God has made us to be, to lay aside all the weight so that we can grow, so we can become truly sons of God, equal to the angels, as the Lord Jesus himself said. And so, far from being a kind of just weird, esoteric subject, this expiration of astrology in the ancient world and Holy Scriptures, and of course Christianity's response to it, actually goes right to the heart of who we are, what it is we're trying to accomplish as Christians, and what it is that Jesus did for us. So those are some of my big takeaways from this.
0: So relatedly, let me first offer as proof of my love for you, the listener, that I am giving the last of my voice to this broadcast this evening, as you could probably hear. By now, at least. So yeah, related to what Father Andrew was saying, right? I think we underestimate the degree to which many, if not most of us, have given other people control over our life. And, you know, for most of you, again, as Father Andrew said, for most of you, that's probably not an astrologer, right? Pretty sure Nancy Reagan isn't listening from beyond the grave. So most of you are not making all of your life decisions based on what an astrologer tells you per se. Okay. But there are a lot of us who have heard voices, could be from one or both of our parents, siblings, coworkers, schoolmates, bosses, sort of the general run of society in which we found ourselves, that have told us, as surely as an astrologer would, what we're supposed to be like, who we're supposed to be, how we're supposed to act, what kind of career we should pursue and why, what it is that gives us value as a human being, what our purpose is or should be, down to sometimes details of what we ought to do. And we've taken that and we've internalized it. And a lot of us have internalized it to the point that, you know, even if the parent who was saying it to us has been dead for years, or we haven't seen the teacher who said it to us in decades, or the schoolmates are scattered to the four winds, living in all parts of the country, we've never seen them since, whoever it is, that voice is still now inside of us, reiterating the same things. And one of two things happens when we have this idea of what our destiny or fate should be, how our life should be, what things should be like. Either we achieve it. We actually do those things. We slave away for that voice, whoever's voice it is, to make happen whatever it's saying we're supposed to make happen, to make our life how we're supposed to make it. And then when we've done that, we are profoundly unhappy. We are profoundly lonely and isolated. The things that God promises us, like love, joy, peace, kindness, good, are far from us. Even though we've done all the things we were supposed to do and become the kind of person we were supposed to be. Or, as is probably more common, we worked and toiled and tried to do all those things that voice said we should do to try and be what it said we should be, and we haven't achieved it. We haven't achieved that destiny. And that then means that we're worthless. That then means that we're garbage. That means that all those efforts, our whole life has been a waste. Because it didn't turn out the way it was supposed to turn out. We didn't achieve the things we were supposed to achieve. We didn't get the things we were supposed to have. And we either on one side get angry at the world for not being the way we thought it should be, and we become destructive, or we internalize it and we become self-destructive. We may not directly harm ourselves, but we'll do it passive-aggressively. We'll do things that we know will ruin our health. We'll do things that we know will ruin our relationships and our life in general. And so for me, a big part of the message tonight is that Christ has come to set us free, not only from astrology, as but one example, but from all of those voices, all of those powers, all of those influences that we've allowed to enslave us for our entire lives. Because whatever destiny they're proposing to you, whatever career, however much wealth, whatever happiness in marriage and family, whatever those things they were claiming were your destiny and you needed to achieve or you needed to have or you needed to do, whatever those were, those are small fry. Those are pathetic compared to becoming like Christ. That is small potatoes. That's being like Esau and selling your birthright for a bowl of soup, even if you achieve it. And you can see how happy Esau was after the soup was gone. How fulfilled he felt. Right? Christ came because God wants you to flourish. He wants you to grow. He wants you to live. He wants you to live a life that's full of love, joy, peace, patience, kindness, goodness, faithfulness, gentleness, self-control. He wants you to become like Christ. He wants you to live that way eternally. And he came to open up that path for you. The incarnation is what changed everything. It's what brought our human nature back to life. It's what set our will free. And in favor of that, none of those voices have anything to promise us in comparison. Nothing to offer. They only try to drag us back down. So the purpose of this episode tonight was not to tell you, hey, when you get to that page of the newspaper, like any of you read newspapers, but let's pretend, don't you dare read the horoscopes. Don't you dare crack open and read that fortune cookie. Divination is evil. Right. The purpose of this episode is so that we have hopefully one more thing to thank God for. That he set us free not only from all the demonic powers on this earth, but even from our fellow human beings, their expectations and demands on us. And even the expectations and demands that we put on ourselves. And that's what it means to be truly free.
1: 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Well, that's our show for tonight, everybody. Thank you very much for listening. 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

0: of Ancient Faith Radio. And I beheld, and I heard the voice of many angels round about the throne, and the beasts, and the elders. And the number of them was 10,000 times 10,000, and thousands of thousands, saying with a loud voice, "Worthy is the Lamb that was slain to receive power, and riches, and wisdom, and strength, and honor, and glory, and blessing." Revelation chapter 5, verses 11 through 12.
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3: It's the Hearts and Minds podcast with Father John Oliver. Father John Oliver is the author of The Giver of Life, The Holy Spirit in Orthodox Tradition, published by Paraclete Press. 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
4: In the year 1944, the French philosopher Jean-Paul Sartre wrote a one-act play called No Exit. Three characters find themselves in a room together for eternity, and the room represents hell. The usual depictions of hell, such as fire or demons or physical torture, are absent from the room. Instead, the suffering for the three characters comes entirely from being together, in such close proximity to each other for an eternity, because of the emotional and psychological conflicts that come from their interactions. Finally, after so much frustration, one character exclaims, "Hell is other people." Now, as Christians, we do not agree with that. Hell is itself and not other people. But when we are honest with ourselves, we can silently nod that sometimes it can feel that way. For all the rightness and richness that relationships bring, they are not always heavenly. Have you ever had those times where you're driving in your car alone, or tossing and turning at night, ruminating over what went wrong in some relationship, and how aggravated or hurt you feel, whether that other person is far away or under your own roof? In situations like these, the Christian faith has something to offer. But we have to dig a little deeper than cultural Christianity to find it. It's just that cultural Christianity can sometimes feel more like a feel-good therapy program with a spiritual gloss. There are some virtues in Christian tradition that we can easily find in the society at large. The Church values kindness, neighborliness, good deeds, and for the most part, so does the world around us, thank God. But there are some virtues in Christian tradition that we cannot find so easily in the society at large. Repentance, ascetic effort, humility. And one of those deep virtues so essential to spiritual life, yet so absent from cultural life, is found tucked quietly in Holy Scripture. So quiet that it is easily missed. This virtue comes inside a passage about Holy Communion. The New Testament book of 1 Corinthians, chapter 11. The Apostle Paul is in the middle of a long letter to the Christian community in the port city of Corinth. He opens chapter 11.

0: with some praise for his Corinthian friends. "Now I praise you because you remember me in everything and hold firmly to the traditions just as I handed them down to you." "Good job on your obedience," he says. "Good job on not adding to or taking away from the faith that I traditioned to you, the faith that was traditioned to me by Christ." But after some praise for his Corinthian friends, we reach verse 17 of chapter 11. "Now, in giving this next instruction, I do not praise you, because you come together not for the better, but for the worse." If you sense a change in Paul's tone of voice, you are not wrong. The problem? They are not approaching Holy Communion in the fear of God. Their behavior, inside and outside the church, has been shameless. So Paul lays it out clear in verse 27. "Whoever eats the bread or drinks the cup of the Lord in an unworthy way shall be guilty of the body and the blood of the Lord." But no sooner does he diagnose that disease than he provides the treatment. Verse 29, "But each person must examine themselves, and in so doing, you are to eat of the bread and drink of the cup." "Each person, examine yourself," he says. And this is where St. Paul wraps it up, by highlighting a virtue that we cannot find so easily in the society at large, a virtue so essential to spiritual life, yet so absent from cultural life, a virtue found tucked quietly into Holy Scripture. 1 Corinthians chapter 11, verse 31. "If we would judge ourselves, we should not be judged." Again, "If we would judge ourselves, we should not be judged." What does that mean? The saints tell us that if we accept full responsibility for our sins and sit in judgment on ourselves, not blaming anything or anyone else, but standing before God in our own humble need, then God will not judge twice. The name of this Christian virtue? Self-accusation. And in this world of quick blame and avoidance of responsibility and dripping self-justification, the virtue of self-accusation is as rare as a five-leaf clover. Self-accusation is a vital aspect of a healthy spiritual and mental life. St. Dorotheus of Gaza named a whole chapter after it. By accepting full responsibility for our sins, we reverse the damage done by Adam in the Garden of Eden when he shifted the blame onto another person. "That woman you gave me, she caused me to eat of the tree." Self-accusation does not deny the sins of others, but rather begins with the personal toxins found within us upstream, like the pride or the indifference that we've been releasing into the stream of our relationships. As a way of restoring peace, self-accusation is a great gift that spouses can give to each other, that siblings can give to each other, that parishioners can give to each other, that friends can give to each other. It is a great gift because it stops the self-justifying blame game. What do you think the sacrament of confession is for? We step back, take an honest look at ourselves, and stand humbly before God on the sacred ground of His church. At least for a little while, self-accusation lets those we love most in this world come down off the cross that our self-righteous pride has nailed them onto. A wife wrote this, "My husband and I had been fighting for what felt like weeks. No love, no peace, no closeness. Just when I felt we would never recover, we were standing in the kitchen one day, and during another fight, my husband just stopped, lowered his head, and said, 'I'm sorry, I don't like myself these days.' And suddenly, I felt my heart soften. 'I don't like me either,' I said. Self-accusation does not deny the sins of others. It just turns the focus back on the only person over whom we have any control. Each person must examine themselves, St. Paul says, and in so doing you are to eat of the bread and drink of the cup. If we would judge ourselves, we should not be judged. Notice what Paul does not say. If we would punish ourselves. St. John Chrysostom says that's the whole point. If we judge ourselves, confess our own sins, condemn our own wrongdoing, then we will avoid punishment in this world by being more careful in the future and in the world to come by appeasing a God who will then not have to judge us. The Sunday of the Last Judgment, the week before Great Lent, the Holy Gospel for that day from Matthew chapter 15 gives us that beautiful image of our Lord Jesus hiding in what he calls the least of these, the hungry, the thirsty, the sick, the imprisoned. Care for them, he says, and you care for me. Do you think that if we accuse ourselves a little more, I am most in need of mercy, therefore I have only mercy to give, we might blame others a little less for being hungry, for being thirsty, for being sick, for being imprisoned? It's their own fault becomes there, but for the grace of God, go I. Three characters find themselves in a room together for eternity. The usual depictions of hell, fire, demons, physical torture, are absent. Instead, the suffering for the three characters comes from being together because of the conflicts that arise from their interactions. Finally, one character says, hell is other people. The Christian on the edge of Great Lent disagrees. Hell is other people only until we sit in judgment upon ourselves, honest about the hell that is within us. Then, when we go to the Lord, he does not judge twice. And that is the humility that leads to heaven. For Ancient Faith Radio, this is Father John Oliver.
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0: Digital Discernment with Dr. Randa Anderson, a Bright Spot podcast of the Crossroad Institute. Thoughtful discussions with everyday people who found courageous ways to manage their tech use. We will also share interviews with experts to guide us in our digital discernment. And we'll be taking the conversation one level up to talk about how parish ministries think about digital discernment for their efforts. We hope to discover how our ancient faith can bring clarity and purpose to our modern digital life, for ourselves, our families, our parishes, and the society around us, for the life of the world.
1: Hey everyone, welcome, welcome. My name is Dean Rentel, and I'm the moderator for Digital Discernment. We have another wonderful expert with us today, Dean Theophilus. Dean is a licensed mental health therapist and addictions counselor, serving diverse populations in Illinois and Minnesota. He also serves with Dr. Randa on the board of the Orthodox Christian Association of Medicine, Psychology, and Religion, and has presented on the topic of addictions many times at the OCAMPER conferences. Dean brings both expert knowledge and compassion as we try to understand the concepts of technology addiction and bad habits. And so now, here's Dr. Randa with Dean on this episode of Digital Discernment.
2: Welcome, Dean. So glad to have you on the show today.
3: So glad to be here.
2: Dean, you work as a licensed mental health therapist, and you also have specialized training in treating addictions. So today, I want to talk with you about addictions related to technology, phones, social media, video games, all of it. Because I often hear people say quite casually that they believe they are addicted to their phone or that their kid is addicted to video games or social media. And honestly, I cringe a little bit when I hear this because addiction is a specific term with serious implications. So can you please define what addiction means from your professional viewpoint as a clinician who treats addictions?
3: Addiction is biological, psychological, social and spiritual disorder that forms a compulsive, chronic, or habit-forming behavior to a substance or activity.
2: Great. So that's the basic definition.
3: Yes.
2: Let's unpack it a little bit. So
3: yes.
2: Why don't you share some of the complexities around a fuller understanding of addiction?
3: Yes. I'll start with breaking down this biological, psychological, social, spiritual component of addiction. And we kind of go through each part, and we see that on the biological level, addiction affects the brain's reward system. Like the brain has this reward system of dopamine, serotonin, and how that person experiences pleasure, motivation, emotional regulation. Addiction affects the body. It does affect that reward system of the brain. There's the psychological component, which often involves attempts to cope with distress, trauma, unmet needs. Addictions can be maladaptive strategies to self-soothe or manage overwhelming internal states. Socially, addiction often reshapes a person's relationships, priorities, how they function in daily life. Speaking on that spiritual level, addiction is spiritual. Addiction can sever a person from a deeper sense, meaning and purpose, connection with God, the church, and it reflects a kind of a deeper existential longing, hunger, that's getting misdirected. So those core components need to be looked at. And I'll add to this, Randa, is that when those factors are at play, could be all four, could be one of those, could be two of those, what starts happening is this compulsive, chronic, habit-forming behavior, which is either happening on a daily basis. It's happening in times where it's not really appropriate. It's happening. It's just truly dismantling one's daily structure. And that can be towards substances, behaviors, things we consume into our body, or things we engage with that are either activities or items.
2: That's helpful. This is not a single dimension we're talking about. There are many factors that go into the addiction. Then I appreciate your segue into behavioral addiction, right? Because we always talk about addictions to substances like drugs or alcohol. But when we're talking about technology, we use the term behavioral addiction. So can you share with our audience what a behavioral addiction is?
3: Yes, I'll start with the idea that behavioral addictions refer to a compulsive engagement to a non-substance related activity that can trigger the same realities in the brain, that reward system we talked about, the dopamine, the serotonin, and can cause life impairments, but they're not a substance. Even more simple way to say it, behavioral addiction would not involve ingesting a chemical. It would be a certain activity or a certain item that causes that impulsive level, destructive level engagement. And if I get kind of more technical, in the DSM, which for in the mental health world is kind of our diagnostic manual, there currently is no technology addiction per se, but it does recognize something called a gambling disorder as a behavioral addiction. Gambling, like tech use, hijacks the brain's reward circuitry, creates cycles of cravings, reward, regret. And the key features of a gambling disorder are preoccupation with the behavior, loss of control, increased tolerance, which means needing more of that behavior, more of gambling, withdrawal, agitation when you're no longer engaged in that behavior, and continue to gamble despite consequences, per se, lost a lot of money. We can still use that model for other forms of behavioral addiction, including technology. So that same criteria, preoccupation, loss of control, that's whether we're our phones too much, video game addiction, the use of social media platforms to a degree that is causing more harm to our daily lives. Though not in the official diagnostic manual, the DSM, that mental health clinicians use, that idea of a behavioral addiction works. Yeah. It's a helpful framework.
2: It is a helpful framework. And I want to, you know, clarify a bit too, that one of the reasons these technology addictions, whether it be social media or video games, even online shopping, they're not in the manual yet. But that's because it takes time to really study the phenomenon, run experiments, run multiple experiments. And so I will say there are plenty of social scientists out there studying these things, and eventually we probably will see them as sort of official diagnostic categories. Now, I'm not sure if everyone cares about that, but for those of us who are clinicians, we do want to think about the science that is behind the terminology and the criteria for diagnosing. So that is really helpful. Well, what is the difference between an addiction and a bad habit?
3: This distinction, I think, is pivotal and key. And sometimes it's hard to distinguish, but we can use this model to help. That habit is something we can usually change with awareness and effort. It might be annoying, irritable, unhealthy. It doesn't usually take over our lives. An addiction, on the other hand, reflects a loss of control, a progressive inability to stop. Far more destruction and harm at play here. Affects relationships, work, school, self-worth at a severe level. I think addiction is a relationship. Person begins to relate to a substance or behavior as if it's the source of safety, regulation, and even identity. And like I said, starting this question, it's hard to delineate, point out these two factors. Sometimes there's gray. However, I would stress right now that when we get to that addiction level versus that unhealthy habit that's irritating, the level of severity is very pronounced. There is damage. Lives have been hurt. Daily functioning is not done. Like even brushing your teeth, bathing.
2: Yeah. Mm-hmm. Significant loss of functioning in everyday activities, for sure. Helpful. That's really helpful. I like what you said. With a bad habit, you can work to make a change with awareness and effort. But with addiction, there's really a loss of control that results in pretty severe consequences. Great. Let's look at this a little bit more. So with understanding that addiction reflects that loss of control, it makes me wonder about the physiological causes of addiction. So what happens in the brain to contribute to addiction?
3: So we'll start back to that reward system of the brain. There's these neurotransmitters called dopamine and serotonin. Dopamine reinforces behaviors by signaling pleasure and reward. We engage in addictive behaviors, whether it's gaming, scrolling, substance use, the brain gets flooded with dopamine, trained to seek that behavior again and again. Feel good. Your body, dopamine will make your body literally feel good when you're engaged in that behavior. Over time, that leads to something called tolerance. More of that activity, that stimulation in the neural networks to get that same pleasure. And if you stop doing it, there's a withdrawal. Your body is so used, those neurotransmitters are so used to that activation. It's removed, sometimes abruptly, gradually. You'll feel it. Your body will feel the discomfort because your body got used to the little feelings. You'll feel more relaxed. You'll feel even like a better feeling in your body. And then there's serotonin, which helps regulate mood, sleep, emotional balance. It also gets dysregulated, making a person feel more vulnerable to anxiety or low resilience. Let's say you've had that behavior for a long time, you remove it, and now I have a hard time getting through the day because I'm feeling off. And I do want to add another idea to this too. Again, this idea we could expand even more upon, but I do want to touch upon right now, especially how the addiction affects the brain. So it's this idea of polyvagal theory. This is an idea of our autonomic nervous system, which is constantly scanning for safety and threat. So this idea of we have in our body the sense of feeling, again, safe, regulated, comfortable. Addiction behaviors often emerge as an adaptive strategies for our nervous system to regulate. For example, if there's a young person or any individual who doesn't feel emotionally safe, they might turn to screens, not just for fun, but to self-soothe. If overwhelming stress, they may go to technology, the phone, the video game, the TV, the computer, to feel a sense of control. Again, this idea of regulation, our body wants to regulate. It wants to feel comfortable in this flow state. And if we don't really have to do that, our mind actually is trying to do its best it can. It's not like trying to hurt you. It's like, I just want to help regulate. It's going to find other things. And sadly, with long-term addictive behaviors, the whole nervous system gets rewired. Now this idea of safety and feeling just comfortable in your own body is contingent. You're stuck with that behavior. It's the only way to help you feel it. And just I'd add this before I move on, that I'm a big advocate of this, that healing from addiction involves more than just stopping a behavior. It requires repatterning the nervous system, the brain, find safety in relationships, mindfulness, movement, spirituality. In recovery, we're not just breaking a habit or any manifestation of an addictive behavior. We are rewiring how we relate stress, self, and the world. That's a big deal. I really believe that the more we can understand how to work with that, we really address how the body's being affected in addiction.
2: Well, that also clarifies further the difference between addiction and a bad habit, right? Because a bad habit, you can work to just stop. But what you're saying is that with addiction, you really have to go through a process of rewiring how your body responds to whether it's stress or trauma or whatever negativity you're experiencing there, if I understood you correctly. Yeah?
3: I would just add, there's always overlap. It's not saying that a bad habit has nothing to do with how our body's flowing and functioning. However, when we get to this level of severity that addiction brings, we have to really realize that, yeah, I've somewhat maybe lost full contact of my body. I've used other things in my life to help me, my own body, feel comfortable in itself. And that has to be taken very seriously. And sadly, a lot of times people don't recognize that.
2: That's helpful. So beyond the physiological function in addiction, what other causes of behavioral addictions might there be?
3: Yeah, there's a few, but I'd want to start with, I would say three big ones that I've seen in my practice and just in the work I've done, because it's complex. So I would look at the reality of unresolved trauma. So whether that could be a trauma that was recent in life, or say a car crash, service in the military, or childhood trauma, things that happened in upbringing. Again, so huge. If there's trauma events, regulating, feeling comfortable in your own body becomes compromised or in distress, may happen that addictive behaviors may manifest. And of course, there's many, many, many research been done on the relationship between addiction and trauma and their overlap, which is huge. I think also a factor, especially on the behavioral, I think social level, is our social influences. And we're talking about technology addiction, and we live in a digital age. And it is the age of technology.
2: It's everywhere, right?
3: And we are on technology right now.
2: That's right.
3: Which again has tremendous blessings. At the same time, I think sometimes it's very easy to downplay how pervasive that force is. And let's kind of go back to the difference between habit and addiction. If you say it's a habit, then like, yeah, sure, why can't, I don't care if everyone's doing it, just get off the computer, get off the phone. Who cares if our world is consumed by technology? I would actually, that probably be a very poor response to someone saying, no, I'm beginning to realize that because of this larger system that we've lived in, I have this dynamic, this compulsive chronic attachment to technology that I need to look at. Other diagnoses, you know, in terms of the depression, anxiety, I do think about someone has struggled with that previous in their life that's been present in their upbringing and their family. Anxiety, depression's run in the family. There could be realities where behavioral addictions could be more, could happen. Maybe there's a more high probability that could affect someone's life. And then also ADHD, neurodiversity, which has been a large conversation in this field right now and is growing. That interplay, which is another big thing with addiction, whether behavioral or substance, of how does the addiction behavior work with the dual diagnosis of the mental health disorder? It's important to consider.
2: And that does take a professional to unpack. Help you with. Yes. But in that case, we are talking about a serious addiction, you know, and something else that the person is struggling with that they need help with. Yeah. What I hear you saying in all of that is almost a start with why, you know, why are you reaching for the phone or the game or the doomsday scrolling or the shopping for things you don't need? These are all important questions we can ask ourselves. Is there something else going on?
4: Right.
2: And we've talked on other episodes of this podcast about the digital design algorithms and how powerful they are at enticing us and holding our attention. And that algorithm is what comes from the app on the device that gives it the potential to be addictive, right? So even if you aren't someone with a past trauma or another mental health concern, you know, this is why constant social media or game usage is not just harmless fun all the time, in my opinion. It really, anyone is at risk to be addicted or to form a habit that is terribly hard to break. You're fighting against intentional design that wants you to be always engaged. So I think that just means we all have to stay watchful and focused on discerning what is best for ourselves and our children, right? So how might a parent know if their child is developing an addiction rather than a bad habit?
3: Yeah. So let's start with some signs to be mindful of. Maybe a little subtle. But if you're noticing patterns, it's good to keep your mind on these particular symptoms or signs. Constant thinking or talking about the device or game. So that could be even much of like, hey, how's your day? And they don't even want to talk about the day. It's like, oh, no, I downloaded a new game, or I can't wait for this new thing to be released. Loss of control. Unsuccessful efforts to cut back. And I think that's a wonderful distinction between habit and addiction. If we're noticing a habit and like, yeah, I really got to, you know, really work on like a classic New Year's resolution. You know, and I really want to change this. Okay. You know, and you put your mind to it and it's, there could be some strife, but you do a good job and you really change a new pattern in your life. With loss of control, there's like, yeah, no, I've been trying this and something's not working. You know, you do the same thing over and over again, expecting something different. That's an underlying problem emerging. With that withdrawal piece, which again, can happen to all of us. So that's why we strive now, especially with having these technology free zones, you know, going on technology silence retreats. However, if you're noticing that, wow, I've either limited technology use or removed it entirely for some time and my loved one is really struggling right now, something to consider. And that interference with daily life, schoolwork, chores, friendships, sleep suffering. You know, it's so important for those check-ins. You know, how are you doing? Sleep, eating. It's so easy, as you just talked about. It's this subtle, but nefarious system that just seeps into our lives. And if we lose control of that, it can take over other parts. A deception, lying and hiding about use. And again, it's not as if like one time lying, and then it's all downhill from there. However, there's been a pattern of, hey, I told you not right now. Or it's like, wow, I And you said you didn't have that with you, but you had it with you. So yeah. Noticing that pattern, that's a big sign.
2: Or you see situations where, I think this happens often with teenage girls, you know, they share their Instagram or TikTok account with their parent, but then they create another one, right? That's the one that they really use, right? So there's the deception factor.
3: The last sign would be that using technology to escape. And here's the thing. Do we all need escapes? Yes. Yes. I do deeply love going on and watching a nice YouTube video.
2: Cooking shows for me. That's my escape.
3: Yeah. So, however, there's a threshold where it's like, wow, like you can't even be in the space right now without going on the phone. That's the only thing that helps you after a long day, not talking, being engaged. That's something to take seriously. And with all of this, actually, another piece that, Randy, you mentioned that popped in my mind when you said from the last question is that it's so wonderful to ask for help. We get to ask for help in these moments. Let's say, because again, a lot of scenarios get nuanced. You know, someone's always hard. It's not always clear cut. What a wonderful moment. Now I get to ask for help.
2: Yeah.
3: Because not only are there a myriad of people who their job is to assess this stuff, there are support groups, there's other books, getting different feedback.
2: Right.
3: Because I want to stress, this isn't like a pass-fail thing. It's like, oh, if you don't get this by Tuesday, oh, it's all over. No. It's more spaces so we can learn how to see ways of healing and address things that are happening.
2: Absolutely. That's really helpful. And I do want to talk to you a little bit more specifically about treatment. But one of the things I appreciate about this list you gave is that, you know, we can start to look for signs of, is this a growing habit or is this really an addiction? And either way, it needs to be addressed, as like you said. But I want to hone in a little bit more on the language we use and why I wanted to have a show about, is it a habit or is it an addiction? Because I am of the opinion that most of the time, for most people, our excessive tech use is a bad habit. But when we call a bad habit an addiction, it's almost like we're giving up the capacity to make a change. I'm just addicted, right? And then I don't do anything about it because I'm just addicted, right? And while I recognize that kicking the tech habit is really, really hard, I do think that language we use to describe our relationship with our tech is extremely important. Because if it's a bad habit, work on breaking it, you know? And hey, listen to episode 3 of Digital Discernment to hear all about how to break a bad habit. And there's plenty of resources out there too.
3: Yes.
2: But let's turn now, if it is an actual addiction and it has become, technology has become that serious of a problem for people, what do we do?
4: It is kind of a shame because I don't think everyone has bad habits, certainly.
2: Of course.
4: But there are very few bad habits that are like the screen use where it is kind of consuming, you know, hours upon hours, you know, like, you know, Dean, you mentioned New Year's resolutions. Very common one is, you know, going to the gym and eating healthier. Mm-hmm. Not a lot of people, though, spend like hours upon hours, you know, consuming ice cream or something like that. But a lot of people, even if it is still a bad habit, you know, do spend hours consuming. So it is difficult. I recognize when people talk about addiction, perhaps it's not, you know, a chemical addiction and all these things, but it does feel worse than your average bad habit, which is the problem. We need a third word. Anyway,
2: I appreciate that, Dima. That's a good point. We do need a third word. Yeah, we'll have to think about that.
3: Well, I would add, and this is for longer conversations, which please, if anyone wants to reach out, I love talking about this subject because I do find it very powerful. This is, I think, where the faith, our church actually speaks about the middle way. So there's an idea with addiction is that we avoid fatalism.
2: Mm.
3: We avoid, that is not the reality of how God heals and transforms our lives.
2: So we're not doomed. Is that what you mean by?
3: Yes. Yes. Because there's a sense of, you know, it's somewhat odd of a reminder of what sin is. Like, oh, I'm a sinner. And that's what it is. Well, wait a second. Like when Paul talks about, if I go this angle right now, I do what I don't want to do. And what I do, I know is wrong. Paraphrasing, of course. He's not saying like, oh, give up, guys. You know, doesn't matter anymore. No, I do not read Paul's words that way, nor the church. Is that, there are larger forces. there are larger forces at play that can really bring us down. And yet, the beauty of transformation and healing is that we become more aware of what we need for help, for God's guidance. And we dig a little deeper by acknowledging that, yeah, we are finite, yet there's ways within our finiteness that we can grow and transform no matter what challenges you face. To recap, yeah, when addiction is using that fatalistic doom and gloom sense, I would say, stop. Third option, new words, we'll make up a symbol. I don't know. I'm not going to use that's just the way it is. And that's not how
2: that doesn't fly.
3: Healing works. Yeah.
2: I appreciate your reflection on St. Paul. And I was going to ask you, and I think I will right now, what insights from scripture or church teachings have you found to be particularly helpful for those struggling with a tech addiction in particular?
3: I know I mentioned scripture, but the one I was thinking about when you brought this question up that I really hold dearly throughout my time now working in this field is actually a quote from someone fairly modern, Saint Nectarios. I just love this quote. I want to read it, before we end, because it's so profound and wise. He says, "We have within us deeply rooted weaknesses, passions, and defects. This cannot be cut with one sharp motion, but with patience, persistence, care, and attention." And what's weird is that I actually think this quote from him kind of cuts this whole division about habit or addiction sometimes, because we're always working with these realities. They are complex and it's hard, but yet the synergia, this relationship we have with Christ, the Theanthropos, with God, is this deeper healing where we do just not just remove one thing, but we have a deeper transformation of our life. I mean, what metanoia is. When healing occurs, and I've seen in my practice, people realize, wow, things are not good. I've been lost for a long time, having made that prodigal son moment. But that turnaround, that reorienting, means that despite the severity of what's been going on, there's healing that occurs. And our faith tradition really does. I mean, there's such rich history and such rich teaching on this. People need more resources on this front. And I can even get more via email, whatever way I can.
2: We're going to post them with this show.
3: For yeah, sure. Yeah. For sure. I'll add more. I gave you emails or some, I'll give you more. But yeah, our faith really talks about, sometimes the magnitude of sin and our fallen world is vast. And yet that's still the glory of God, and his grace creates transformation that we do. We will make this transformation through patience, persistence, care, and attention.
2: That's our participation.
3: Amen.
2: In the healing. Yeah.
3: Yes.
2: Beautifully, beautifully stated. Dean, this has been such a great interview. I don't want it to end.
3: Thank you.
2: Well, I'm wondering if you have any final thoughts you want to share before we close today.
3: These are complex topics. Like I think that, I remember we talked about it before, several times my time working with you, Randa, so I'm grateful for this. But yeah, keep working together. Maybe you're not sure right now. Okay, how do I delineate this? Ask for help. Maybe you realize, I thought it was this. It isn't that. It actually is a habit. And I thought it was addiction. Or it's actually addiction. I thought it was a habit. Okay. Like, sadly, I think sometimes these conversations, I know we're yearning for healing, and yet it's so important, I think, to have that understanding of God's presence is still here, his grace is still here, to know that, okay, the path may be a little longer, maybe a little bit tangential than I thought, but if you seek help, it'll help you find new options and new connections. So keep reaching out.
2: That's great.
3: Looking for new ideas. It does work.
2: Indeed. And we will offer some resources in the show notes of this podcast. And I appreciate your time today, Dean. I think this was really helpful for everyone. So thank you for being here.
3: Thank you, Randa.
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6: You're listening to From the Amvon with Father John Whiteford, sermons from St. Jonah Orthodox Church in Spring, Texas. Father John is a priest in the Russian Orthodox Church outside of Russia. He's the author of Sola Scriptura, an Orthodox analysis of the cornerstone of Reformation theology, and the general editor of the St. Innocent Liturgical Calendar. Here he is with today's lesson.
7: In the name of the Father, and of the Son, and of the Holy Spirit. St. Moses the Ethiopian was a unique saint in many respects. For one thing, he has a very interesting story because he began his life as a slave. He became a leader of bandits. And then because he encountered holiness in the Egyptian monasteries, he became a Christian, became a monk, and became one of the great desert fathers. And so when you read the sayings of the desert fathers, you often run across either sayings of his or things about his life. They just refer to him as Abba Moses. But he's called the Ethiopian because he was an Ethiopian in a place where there weren't a lot of Ethiopians. Just like St. John the Russian was called the Russian because he was a Russian soldier who had been captured by the Turks and was living among Greeks as a slave to the Turks. So you call someone the Russian or the Ethiopian when that's a unique appellation. You wouldn't call someone the Russian when you're surrounded by Russians, or when you're surrounded by Ethiopians, you don't call them all Ethiopians. But he, when he was a slave, became such a difficult person to deal with because he was very angry. He got into fights. He stole things that finally his owner, just to be rid of him, freed him. And then he went into a life of thievery and eventually became the leader of a large band of thieves. And he was feared by people. There's a story from this time about a particular shepherd that he had taken a deep disliking to, and probably simply because the shepherd was trying to keep the bandits from stealing his sheep. And one day he was on one side of the Nile River and he saw the shepherd with his sheep, and he bound up his clothes and put it on his back, and he took a dagger and put it between his teeth, and he began swimming across the Nile River. And the shepherd saw him coming and knew that he didn't want to stick around for him to actually arrive, and so he fled. And St. Moses was so enraged that he wasn't able to take his revenge on the shepherd that he decided to take his four best rams and slaughter them, tie them to his back, swim back across the river, cook the best parts of the meat. He sold their skins and then bought wine with it and then had a big celebration. But one day, he met a monk in the desert, and this monk apparently impressed him, and he brought him to the great Skeet, and he got to meet St. Macarius the Great. This happened around the year 365. He didn't immediately decide to embrace the Christian life or become a monastic, but one day as he was sitting with his fellow bandits, he just decided it was time to go. And he just left without saying a word and went to the monastery and was made a catechumen. And while he was a catechumen, he was instructed by Saint Isidore, and we're told that he was often overcome with tears as he would recount his sins. When it was time for his baptism, he went to confession to St. Macarius the Great. And he gave a life confession, which those of you that have converted as adults, you know what that's all about. But as he was giving his life confession, St. Macario said that he saw in a vision a tablet that was so covered with the record of his sins that it was entirely black. But as he was confessing, he saw an angel wiping the tablet clean until it was completely clean. He then was baptized, became a monk, and St. Isidore advised him to take an isolated cell in the desert. It was far from the other cells, but you know, not so far that he wasn't in communication with other monks, but there was no source of water nearby. The nearest source was a couple of miles away. And he wondered in himself how he could stay in such a place. You know, he had lived a life where he basically was a hedonist. He did what he wanted to do. He ate what he wanted to eat, drank what he wanted to drink, and now he was in this cell which had no comforts and didn't even have any obvious source of water. But as he was contemplating this, he heard a voice from heaven that said, "Moses, enter the cave and vex not thyself concerning water." And he entered the cave and he found that there were several jars full of water waiting for him in the cave. One day he had some other monks that came to visit him, and he had some lentils because hospitality for monks is a very important thing, just as it is for laymen. But obviously what they provide is a bit more meager, but they do want to provide something. So he had some lentils which he boiled, but then he didn't have any more water. And he began to pray to God, and he said, "You said don't worry about the water, but I don't have enough water to give drink to these monks who are thirsty." And as he was praying, it began to rain, so much so that there were jars that he left outside just in case, and they filled up with water, and he had water to give to these monks. And so his prayer was immediately answered. As he struggled with his temptations, because you don't go from being a hedonist robber to being a Christian and not have struggles with your past life. And he, for many years, struggled with temptations, with a strong temptation to lust. And at one point, he was ready to give up. And so he was speaking with his spiritual father, St. Isidore, and he took him to the top of the rock that his cave was a part of. And he told him to look to the west. And as he looked to the west, he could see many demons in the air. And he said, "These are the one people who are fighting against you." But he said, "Now look to the east." And he could see many, many more angels that were there. And he said, "These are the people who fight for you. So you don't need to lose heart. Continue the struggle." And he went back to his cave. There's a saying of his. It's actually a saying of St. Silouan, you could say. But as he was struggling with these temptations, he asked St. Silouan one day, "Can a man make a new beginning every day?" And those of us who have sins that we struggle with know why you would ask such a question, because many times you're falling, maybe even many times in a day. So he says, can a man make a new beginning every day? And St. Silouan said, "If he's a true laborer, he can make a new beginning at every moment." One ascetic discipline that he gave himself was he would draw water for other monks. Many of these monks were old, and it was difficult for them to go the long distance to go get water. So he would fill up different containers and bring them water at nighttime. One night, the devil came up behind him and hit him with a stick and knocked him out. And the next day, they found him on the ground, and he was carried to the church. And he was ill for a long period of time, and he never came back to the same level of strength that he had before. St. Isidore advised him to rest spiritually, to not fret so much over the demons, because he was constantly warring with demons. And he had basically approached the spiritual struggle the same way he had a fight as a brigand, which was you use your own strength and you overcome your enemy. And he said, "I'm not going to stop fighting the demons as long as they're fighting with me." But St. Isidore prayed for him. He said, "From this time on, the demons are going to leave you alone. They're not going to attack you in the same way." And so from that moment on, his struggle with the demons became much lesser. One day, there was a magistrate that had heard about him and wanted to see him. And so people pointed him in the right direction. And as he was going to St. Moses' cell, he came across a monk who said, "Why do you seek such a foolish, obscure, and possessed man?" And so this magistrate said, "Well, I've heard good things about Moses." And he went away discouraged, and he came back to the main part of the monastery, and he told some of the monks what had happened. And they asked him to describe the monk that had told him this. And as he gave the description, he said, "That was St. Moses that told you that." One day, when he was in his cell, there were four robbers who attacked him, and they didn't know who he was, and they obviously must have been pretty desperate, because the robbing monks in the Egyptian desert wouldn't have gotten you much. But St. Moses quickly overpowered them. He didn't beat them. He just tied them up, and he carried them on his shoulders, just like those four rams that he had taken from the shepherd, and he brought them back to the church, and he said, "I've given up harming other people, but now tell me what to do with these four robbers." Well, the monks untied these robbers, and these robbers were so impressed by St. Moses and the life of the monks that they also became monks. So respected was he by the other monks that one day they decided to ordain him, first as a deacon, of course, and then as a priest. And when he was ordained as a deacon, he was wearing white vestments. And the archbishop said to him, "See, Abba Moses, now you are entirely white." And Moses said, "Father of fathers, which is completely white, the interior or the exterior?" And the archbishop was very impressed by the humility of his answer. And then on another day to test him, but I think in some ways maybe to show the other monks what true humility was, because he already saw that St. Moses was a very humble man, he told the other monks that when St. Moses came into the sanctuary, they were to drive him out, and then to follow him out, and then to hear what he had to say. So he came into the church, and these other monks started saying, "Get out of here! Get out, black man! Get out!" And as he was going out, he said, "They've acted rightly concerning you." He's telling this to himself. "Your skin is as black as ashes. You are not a man, so why should you be allowed to meet men?" But of course, this was not because they really intended to drive him away, but they wanted to reveal his humility. On another occasion, there was a monk who had sinned in some way, and they wanted to call the various elders to sit in judgment of this monk, and St. Moses didn't come. And so finally, they sent more people to get him to come, and so he did come, but he had a basket that he was carrying on his shoulders that had a hole in the back, and the basket was full of sand, and so the sand was pouring out the back of the basket as he went, and he said, "Just like this basket and the sand, I have sins that are flowing out behind me that I don't even know, and yet I'm being asked to sit in judgment of my brother who has committed some misdemeanor." And the other monks, when they heard his word, decided, "Well, let's just leave this one be." So they decided not to judge the monk. Towards the end of his life, he told several of the other monks, "You need to leave because the barbarians are going to come, and if you stay here, you're going to die." And they said, "Well, are you going to leave too?" And he said, "No, I'm not, because I've long looked forward to this day, because the Lord said, 'They that live by the sword will perish by the sword.' And I killed people. And I feel like this is my way of paying back the debt that I owe." And so several of the monks decided to stay with him. And finally he said, "The barbarians are here." One of these monks became fearful for his own life, and so he hid himself. And that's the only reason why we know what happened. So God in his providence didn't strengthen this one monk to stand firm, but the barbarians came in and he just passively sat there as they killed him and the other monks that were with him. When St. Moses was a robber, he had a band of 70 robbers with him. At the end of his life, he had 70 disciples. He had committed himself to Christ. He'd gone from one extreme to the other. and became a great saint. And so what this tells us is there's none of us, because of our background, because of our past sins, that can't become saints. We just have to follow the example of saints like him and continue the struggle and not give up, and to know that God will give us the power and the grace to overcome these sins. Amen.
6: From the Amphon, sermons from St. Jonah Orthodox Church in Spring, Texas. 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
1: Poised between East and West, between Orthodox and Catholic, Lithuania, the last of Europe's pagan nations, did not forget its ancient tales, such as that of the giantess Neringa, Egle Queen of Serpents, and the Iron Wolf. Rather, they fulfilled and enriched them with legends like the Hill of Crosses and the miracle-working icon of Our Lady of the Gate of the Dawn. In The Wolf and the Cross, Father Andrew Stephen Damick and Deacon Seraphim Richard Rowland take up

0: Welcome to Everyday Orthodox. Thanks for joining us tonight. I am Alisa Bielatich-Davis, and we get together here on Sunday nights to meet Everyday Orthodox Christians. You know, I think it's a beautiful thing to get to know the other members of the body of Christ. We are in the North America, you know, we Orthodox are kind of spread out, right? We're spread between different jurisdictions. We worship in different languages, on different calendars sometimes, and we don't generally know each other. Like, I'll find that, you know, if you go to a Greek parish, you probably know a lot of the people at the Greek parish, but do you know everybody at the Antiochian parish and the Russian parish and the Romanian parish, right? Like, there are a lot of different jurisdictions. And we don't always cross paths enough. And so I think we need to mix it up a little bit more. And so this is a little contribution to that. Let's mix it up a little bit and just get to know a whole bunch of different Orthodox people. So just drop by every week. It's kind of like if you're in coffee hour and you just sit down next to someone and say, so where are you from originally? And then they just start telling you and you just ask questions. And before you know it, you've learned their whole story. And I'll tell you what, if you do that, even at your own parish, you will probably be surprised by some of the things that you learn about the people around you, because I'm telling you what, Orthodox people have had some pretty interesting lives. And so I've got the best job in the world. I'm just here talking to different people every week. And I'm so glad that you joined me. Matushka Trudy Richter is right here tonight producing the show. If you have any questions for our guests, you can actually leave a comment on the YouTube feed. If you leave it in the YouTube chat, then Matushka Trudy will tell me what your question is and I'll ask it. But so we are live on YouTube. We stream on the Ancient Faith Ministries channel. So you can see like the video with our faces on it if you like. You can stream us also on the Ancient Faith website or on the AFR app. And of course, that's just audio. And you can also stream us on Facebook Live. And also, if you miss a live show, you can also go back and listen in the archives. We have lots of podcast archives. We have archives going back to 2017, a whole lot of really fascinating people. So, you know, if you have a long drive or something, you need something to listen to, there's some pretty cool people on there. But all right, without any further ado, let me tell you about our awesome guest. I actually met her, I think we decided just over 2 years ago.
1: Yes.
0: At the Ancient Faith. That's right. Right. Yeah. Ancient Faith. Ancient Faith did a content creators conference, and I don't know if they'll be able to do another one, but they're the neatest thing because we just got together creative Orthodox people. And it was like, well, if you're already writing, if you're not writing yet, but you want to write something, if you're an illustrator, whoever you are, come in and talk to us. And, Rita Thola came to the Ancient Faith content creators retreat at Antiochian Village. And she's lovely and we had a great time. And it happened that she told me about a book she wanted to write. And I'll tell you what, that book exists. Like, that is a real book now. You may have seen it. It's called Stubborn Love, A Story of St. Maria of Paris. And of course, I loved talking to Rita about it because St. Maria of Paris is just about one of the best modern saints going. She's fascinating. She's really an interesting person. And she's one of those saints that doesn't always act, I don't know, gentle and sweet. You know, she's kind of unpredictable, which I love about her. But at any rate, so Rita lives in Pennsylvania. She lives up in the mountains with her husband, two children, and several cats. She loves spending time reading and watching old TV shows. She likes to be outside and explore small towns. I'm also a fan of this, so you can see why we get along. But truthfully, she just really likes going to church services. And, you know, me too. So there you go. But she leads the youth program at her church, and she's blessed to have a goddaughter to pray for and to help raise in the faith. So yeah, I just want you to get to know Rita because she is delightful and I think you're going to enjoy her. So without any further ado, Rita, welcome to the program.
1: Thank you. It's so much fun to talk to you again and to be on your program.
0: It's so great. We talked about this 2 years ago. I was like, well, you
1: know
0: the book and then you'll come on the show and you'll tell us about the book and it'll give us an excuse to hang out. And it worked.
1: There you go.
0: My plan worked.
1: Just took 2 years.
0: And all you had to do was write a book. I definitely got the easy part of it. But, well, so no, Rita, now tell me, where did your story start? Have you always lived?

0: lived in Pennsylvania?
1: So I actually grew up in upstate New York in the Finger Lakes area. And it was, you know, a house on a dirt road in the middle of the woods, with my parents owning a bunch of woods and then my grandparents owning a bunch of connecting land. So almost kind of like we owned a good portion of the land, the dirt road, and just, you know, you didn't get any, you know, back then, if you wanted to watch TV, you had to have an antenna, right? So like, even with an antenna, we didn't get any TV channels on our TV. I tell the kids about, like, you know, when it snowed, we couldn't get out of our driveway in the snow. So we would walk up the driveway to where we parked a vehicle on the side of the road to drive to the store. So yeah, a lot of time just outside, wow, doing things outside for fun. And yeah.
0: That's neat. Out of curiosity, and I don't know why this popped into my head, but I grew up similarly, and I'm curious because we didn't have snow. We were in California, okay, but we're out in the middle of just nowhere and long, long driveway, mm-hmm, into the woods before you could find our house. So, which I think is the best way to have a house personally. Yes. Like, I just, yes, I miss it. But did you run into problems where, like, the electricity would go out and you were like the last ones they'd turn on because you were so rural? Was that a problem for you guys like it was for us?
1: So I have a feeling we probably did lose electricity a lot. We had a wood stove, so it didn't really matter if the power went out because you could still heat the house and you could still cook on it. So, you know, two problems solved. And as a kid, you know, yeah, we loved the power going out. So
0: right? it was kind, yeah, of my favorite
1: thing. So much fun.
0: And it was funny because other people's power goes out for like 3 hours and we'd be like, no, our power was out for a week.
1: Right.
0: It's fine. We had a wood stove. Everybody had wood stoves and like kerosene lamps. Yep. And it was just like, yeah, whatever. It's fine.
1: Yep.
0: Just go read a book. It's nice and quiet.
1: Right.
0: It's a beautiful way to grow up. So you played outside a lot. Did you have siblings to, yeah, play with, or were you the only kid around?
1: I had an older sister. She's 1 year older than me. So we were both homeschooled for most of my school age time. So we were pretty much always doing the same things together. You know, everybody who bought like clothes for us had to buy, you know, matching sweaters and all the matching dresses, right? That sort of thing.
0: Nice. Oh, that's adorable. That's so cute. How many years apart were you?
1: 1 year.
0: Oh, wow. That's, yeah, amazing. Yep. So yeah. So your mom just kept her girls at home and taught them.
1: Yes.
0: What a blast for, yes, her too. That's beautiful.
1: Yes.
0: That's really neat. So what kinds of things did you, like, were you guys involved in extracurriculars outside the house, or was it more just like you guys running around in the woods?
1: So we really weren't involved in a lot outside of the home. My parents had one vehicle when I was growing up, and my dad had to travel about an hour to an hour and a half for work every day. So yeah. So we just spent a lot of time outside, and we'd hike to different places to do school outside, things like that. So it was a lot of fun, and I really enjoyed it. I still enjoy, hence why we live in Pennsylvania, just being in the middle of nowhere.
0: Yeah, that's neat. Well, and there are a lot of really beautiful areas in Pennsylvania. I mean, the mountains, yes, out there are just, they're just, yes, wonderful. That's neat. So as a kid, I can't quite imagine that. You must have just been snowed in a lot, because upstate New York,
1: yes,
0: is a pretty snowy place.
1: It's, yes, pretty,
0: it's a pretty cold place. All right, then. Okay. So, so as you got older, like, what were your favorite things to do? Like, what did you see yourself shaping into kind of professionally? Not that you needed a profession at that time, but I know as kids, we're always like, oh, I'm going to be whatever. I'm going to be an astronaut. What were you going to be?
1: So I took a big history, or big interest into history, specifically Russian history. And yes, so it kind of started, I found this really old book, and it was about one of the Bible smugglers who smuggled Bibles into Russia during the communist period. And I was just fascinated by that, because that was something so unique and different from what our experience is in America, right? Mm-hmm. And so that spurred a lot of questions of, like, is this still going on today? Like, is Russia still communist? Like, what is going on? So then I did a deep dive into history, specifically Russian history, Russian culture, just kind of like dovetailed into a bunch of different things, Russian related, Russian literature, all that sort of stuff. That was my hobby in like middle school and high school, as weird as it sounds. So where that ended up leading was, at one point, I wanted to become a diplomat. I wanted to work in diplomacy and international affairs.
0: Okay. And that would sort of make sense. You're like, well, somebody's got to talk to the Russians, and I'm clearly qualified now that I understand them so thoroughly. But so you're reading a book about a Bible smuggler. Were you Christian growing up? Were you Orthodox growing up? Is that like, was it a religious reason that your parents wanted to homeschool you? Like, what was sort of your, I don't know, religious outlook as a kid?
1: So I was raised Protestant. And I leave it at Protestant because we had joined different churches at different times. I was actually baptized Lutheran as a small child. Eventually, my parents went to a Baptist church and was rebaptized as a Baptist. And around my preteen years, my mom and dad had marital problems and they stopped going to church. But they still wanted us to practice the faith. So they sent me to a Baptist private school for a few years.
0: Wow.
1: Yeah. And so that's where I encountered the book about the Bible smuggler. And it was definitely a nurturing environment in the faith of just being able to be around people that, you know, God, talking about God was normal, talking about your faith was normal. And then as I got older teenage years and young adulthood, I ended up in a lot more of the non-denominational and charismatic churches.
0: So when your mom stopped homeschooling you, first of all, that's a big deal to switch over to public schools, or not public schools, to the Baptist school. So it's maybe not as bad.
1: Yep.
0: As I think about it, it could have been worse, right? Could have been worse if you're in the public schools. And certainly if it were more urban or something, right? But was that, do you think she would have put you guys in school because you were getting older and it was she wanted to do that? Or do you really feel like it was just like maybe things were just getting too hard for her and that was enough. It was just that moment when she was done.
1: I think it was just that it was getting harder. She ended up getting a job, so she had to work. And so she wasn't home with us anymore. But I did end up finishing my high school technically as homeschooled. So 11th and 12th grade, I did a homeschool program, which at that time was on CD-ROMs. You would take a CD-ROM, you would fill it out, complete it, save all the information to it, and mail it off to a teacher. You know, so like the idea of like online school, but before online school could happen.
0: Right. It was like,
1: so that's what I did for 11th and 12th grade. Yes.
0: Yeah. That's crazy. That's neat. Yeah. Cause you've got your written correspondence, which I was trying to explain to my kids recently. I was like, well, they would send you like a manila envelope of paper and you would just do it all and send it back. But so it's still like that. There's an envelope that you're still mailing, but there's a CD-ROM in it now.
1: CD-ROM.
0: So it's very futuristic. Very futuristic.
1: Yep.
0: Okay. All right. So how did you like school? Like when you switched, because you kind of, if you were happy and then mom had to get a job, I could imagine at that age being a little bitter about it, honestly, because kids that age do get a little bitter sometimes.
1: Yeah. I would say it was really tough for me. Also at that time, my grandmother, my mother's mother, was diagnosed with really advanced cancer. So she was also very sick. So my mom was trying to take care of her. So there was just a lot going on. And the one thing that I really appreciated was, you know, up until that point, my faith was always there, but it was never really important, right? It was just what you do. But then when all this started going on, that's what I knew I had, right? So like I knew I had faith. I knew God loved me. I knew regardless of all the chaos that was going on, that's one thing that was for sure. And so that was, you know, no one enjoys going through hard times, but I feel like that really cemented my faith of just like, there is this hard time. And now I really understand why your faith matters so much and why God matters so much. So it was hard. But I got through it.
0: Well, and you know, it's interesting because as parents, you know, I'm sure your mom felt terrible that you were having mm-hmm. to go to, you know, that you're making this change mm-hmm. and that you weren't happy about it and whatever, right? Like any day that you came home and were like, ugh, these kids, she's like, no. But as parents, we don't want to see that, right? We don't want our kids to struggle. But the truth mm-hmm. is we want our kids to grow up with faith. And it's real hard mm-hmm. to develop solid faith if you don't go through some struggles, because there's just something about it, right? There's just something mm-hmm. about our nature. We're not good at really understanding how much we need God until he shows us a little bit, you know?
1: Right. But, and that's reading about the Bible smugglers just really fits so well with that, of just seeing other people struggle and seeing how powerful their faith was. Like, you know, my chaotic household was nothing compared to, you know, being put in prison or things like that. So it was really a well-timed encouragement for me to discover that story.
0: That's neat. That's really neat. So did you end up staying in the Baptist church? No, you said you switched over to non-denominational, so you were kind of moving around. Okay. But so as you're studying all this Russian stuff, and the Bibles are, of course, it's Bible smugglers coming in. So they're probably like with Protestant groups, right?
1: Yes.
0: They're not Orthodox smugglers coming in, because they'd be smuggling in prayer books and liturgy books and all kinds of other stuff too, right? And, you all of this interest in Russia, no Orthodoxy on the horizon yet?
1: So I studied it in the aspect of trying to briefly understand it.
0: Yeah.
1: But it made about as much sense to me as Catholicism did, which made no sense at all. And being raised as a very good Baptist, it was kind of the Catholics don't believe in the right thing, right? Like, so as a Baptist, this is what you believe in. I knew enough about it that it existed, mm-hmm. but I never really thought it was anything that would be applicable to me.
0: Right.
1: And being,
0: or even that it would be a
1: good
0: idea for anyone anywhere to try it.
1: Yes.
0: Right?
1: Yes.
0: You know, coming from that perspective, right, it is just so different and so strange.
1: Mm-hmm.
0: Okay.
1: Yes.
0: Interesting.
1: For sure.
0: All right. So then for the end of high school, you end up homeschooling again the last couple of years, but by CD-ROM.
1: And
0: that's just so funny. I don't know why that cracks me up. There's just something so cute about it, right? It's like, oh, look, we're going to be high tech now. But, and it was high tech, you know, you could record mm-hmm. to a CD. It was neat. But, so what did you do when you graduated? What did you do when you were finished? Did you want to leave or did you want to stay with your parents?
1: So two things kind of happened simultaneously. I ended up, I shouldn't say simultaneously. I went to a small private college for a semester. It was actually in Pennsylvania. And part of why I went was because I desperately wanted a community, right? Because I had graduated without a graduating class. That's when the downsides of being homeschooled. At that time, I wasn't part of a church. My parents weren't going to church. So I really wanted community. So I was like, college is where I'll find community. And I get there and I'm just probably very prideful. I was like, nobody is taking this seriously. No one is in classes taking this seriously. No one wants to actually learn anything. You know, there are people there who are like, how do you do your own laundry? I'm like, are you kidding me? Right. So I was very serious, probably very prideful person. And so I lasted one semester and I said, that's it. I'm done. I moved back home and I did college online because now we had the technology to be able to do classes online.
0: Wow.
1: So I started. Yes. So I started college.
0: Is this
1: online.
0: A dial up modem kind of a situation? Did it make that sound right before you went to class?
1: Yes.
0: Nice. Very
1: yes.
0: nice.
1: Yep. And so my degree was for political science, again, with the idea of someday getting a master's in diplomacy.
0: Okay. But so
1: and
0: back
1: while
0: home, so then you didn't really have a community again for those years.
1: Correct. Correct.
0: Yes. Well, that's
1: about yep. it. So while I was doing that, I ended up flying out to see my best friend who lived in New Mexico at the time, and I met my future husband. So then I moved to Alaska with him. He was in the Army. And so we were married for the 4 years that I was doing my college online. And then we...
0: Oh, you were young. How old mm-hmm. were you? Did you get married at 18?
1: I think I was 19.
0: Wow. Okay. So you had one semester of school under Pennsylvania, under your belt, left, went to New York. Like, how long did you know him when you went? Because how long did you were visiting your friend?
1: Not very long. No.
0: Yeah, okay. Yes. So, well, yeah, I predict that this is going to go very well. So you're 19. And your parents, I'm sure, were delighted. They were like, we can't do anything better than you meeting some random army guy and moving to Alaska.
1: Right. Yeah, that didn't go well. But they tried to be very loving, right? Of the like, this is not the decision we would make for you, but this is your decision, right? And you are still our daughter, and we will love you no matter what. So, which was wonderful because they were there for me when it all fell through. So that was, and it again brought me during that period, I did not have a very strong relationship with my dad. We talked, but we were not very close. And when my marriage started falling through, that's when my relationship with my dad really increased. So again, like, struggles aren't great and nobody looks forward to them, but I'm able to look at them and see just really, truly beautiful things that come from it.
0: Absolutely. That's neat. What was it like in Alaska? I guess part of the question is, were there a lot of guys who were married so you got to hang out with the other wives? Did you at least have a community up there? Or was it like, no, I was the only one? It was all quiet still.
1: So there was a good community.
0: Good.
1: I had a really hard time adjusting with kind of that identity, though, of the like, now you're an army wife. This is what you should be like. This is how the things you should be interested in. And I'm just like, that's not me. Like, I don't want to be restricted and put into this stereotype. So that was really hard for me. But I will say Alaska is the first place that I encountered Orthodoxy. And I look back on it and I'm like, I hate that I was in Alaska and not Orthodox at the time, because now I hear all these wonderful stories about these wonderful Orthodox saints that you can go to and, visit in Alaska. And I'm like, I was in Orthodox at the time. So I'm like, someday I will go back to Alaska and at this time be Orthodox.
0: I grew up near San Francisco and everybody were not very several hours, but people were always like, oh, Northern California. Oh, you probably went and saw St. John all the time. Like, I had no idea who that was when I lived there. Like,
1: right.
0: Never, ever would have occurred to me. I probably drove past plenty of times. It is sort of sad because it's a lost opportunity for sure. And Alaska is such a rich history. So in what ways did you encounter Orthodoxy in Alaska then? What did you stumble across?
1: So there was this very small museum that was in downtown Anchorage, and it was a Russian history museum. And the museum part itself was maybe the size of like a trailer, like very small. But then off of that, they had an Orthodox chapel. And so you could walk into the chapel. There were icons. It was a genuine Orthodox chapel. I don't know if they had services there. Like, again, I wasn't Orthodox. So I had no clue about this. But you walked in and you knew there's something different, right? Like you walked in and it was peaceful. It was a place where you knew you weren't supposed to be loud and crazy, right? Like you just felt that place was sacred. And so that was my first experience with Orthodoxy, of just the, like, I don't know what this place is. I don't know why it looks like this, but it's just different.
0: There you go. Well, and Alaska was probably full of different things. I mean, that's that's a lot of culture shock, right? How was it? You came from a cold place. So what do you think? Is it way colder in Alaska? Like, is it just completely different than living in New York?
1: So I always tell people the cold didn't bother me because I love snow. Like, I love snow. I love the cold. It doesn't bother me. Once it hits like negative 10, it all just feels the same anyways. It doesn't matter. But the summers never got super warm, which kind of was frustrating because I love like all the different seasons. And so in Anchorage, it just kind of got what we would call spring weather, right? Like, it didn't really get really warm. I do remember watching like 4th of July fireworks and I'm like, why do these look so different? And it's because, it's still light at night. And it was one of the things I didn't really think about, but I'm like, it's still light outside and the fireworks are going off, even though it was, 11 o'clock at night. So I feel like the hardest cultural shock was just being in someplace so remote. You know, New York, you're able to drive to Pennsylvania, or, you know, wherever you want to go, another state is generally a few hours away. Whereas Alaska, you're not going anywhere anytime soon. Yeah. You're just kind of there. So, yes.
0: That's true. That's true. All right. So then after a few years, did you finish your college degree just as your marriage was clearly ending, and it just all at the same time was like, all right, there we go? Or was it staggered?
1: So I finished my college degree roughly about 9 months before my marriage started falling apart. And I say roughly 9 months because that's when my, that's when I got pregnant with my daughter. So okay. Yes. Yep.
0: Wow. So wait, so you had a daughter right as you were getting divorced? Like, was she born around that time?
1: Oh, yes. Yep. Yeah.
0: Oh gosh. That must have been really hard.
1: It was hard for me. Especially being first time mom, all that sort of stuff. In some ways it's nice that that's what she's known. So she didn't have to go through emotional difficulty of watching her parents separate and things like that. So that I feel like is a nice aspect, but divorce is never nice, no matter what.
0: No, it's not. It's lousy. I'll speak from experience, not a fan, but that's really, especially I would think, scary to be sort of on that precipice, so young and feeling like, okay, well, now I'm going to leave Alaska and I've got a baby and here we go. I'm starting out totally different than I was 6 months ago or whatever. But so did you go back to your parents' house?
1: I stayed with them for a little bit, but I actually, so at that point we had moved to Virginia, Northern Virginia, outside of DC area. And I stayed with my parents a little bit. I stayed with some friends from church. We were actually part of a very good community in a great church, not Orthodox, Protestant, non-denominational church, but there were lots of people at the church that were just so willing to help me out. Let me stay in their basement. Let me stay in their extra bedroom. When I finally got an apartment, here's a set of dishes. Here's a car seat. You know, what do you need? That sort of thing. I remember my first Christmas, they gave me lots of toys and I wrapped them up and gave them to my daughter as Christmas gifts. Cause I'm like, here we go. I don't have to buy any gifts for her. So a lot of wonderful support.
0: Oh, that's great. That's really good. That's a very good moment to have suddenly found a really great community that God provides, right? Just in the nick of time.
1: Yes, he does.
0: Wow. Okay. All right. So, so then how long did that go? I guess what was the trajectory there? What were you up to? And you're dealing with the baby and you're going to church. And what was the plan, I guess?
1: Yeah. So that was, I had to get a job. And I was outside of DC, and I figured if any place I could find a job with a political science degree, it would be DC.
0: Right. Sense.
1: But a lot of places wanted somebody with experience, so I didn't really get any job that was towards my goal of international relationships. But I did get a couple of jobs at some nonprofits in DC. And that was kind of like, you know, my first job out of college, which was, you know, a lot of fun taking the metro into DC at, you know, 5 o'clock in the morning to make sure you work on time. Like I said, really great community. There was a lady at my church who was willing to watch my daughter for free every day while I was at work.
0: Oh, wow. What a blessing.
1: Yeah.
0: That's true.
1: Yep. So that was wonderful that I didn't have to put her in daycare, you know, until she was older and then she went to preschool. But that was wonderful. And so I worked in DC for almost a year. And then I found a job opening at a church, an Anglican church in Virginia. And I said, well, that will be a lot closer. And even though I'm not Anglican, it was a administration position. So I didn't actually have to be Anglican. I didn't have to attend the church. So it's like, you know what? That would be nice. Something not in DC, something that might be a little bit more flexible with being a single mom. So I made the transition there. And that's where I had my, ironically, my second Orthodox encounter. And that's where I met my now husband. And yeah, lots of things changed.
0: Wow. Yeah. It sounds like kind of a big turning point right there. I had a feeling maybe that liturgy was going to make things a little bit different, but we're going to take a short break. We'll be right back with Rita Thola, and we're going to find out exactly how things changed right about then. We'll be right back.

During one of the darkest times in recent history, God gave us a saint. This saint had to be someone stubborn. Stubborn enough to outshine evil even when confronted with it face to face. But how did Saint Maria become a person whom God could inspire, help, and guide during such a dark time? How did she wrestle with her own temptations and allow Christ to grow brightly in her soul? Stubborn Love by Rita Thola is one book in three parts, written for young people. Her life tells the story of Mother Maria Skobstova of Paris from birth to death. The first section of the book is accompanied by graphic novel-style illustrations to help the young reader imagine her work, family, and adventures. Her writings comes next, a smattering of some of the notes and thoughts that shaped her. Your Life is the final section, where the reader is challenged to consider his or her place in the world, using Mother Maria's life and sayings as a springboard for journal entries, and also some group study questions to answer. Pray for us, dear Mother Maria. You can find this book at store.ancientfaith.com. Again, that is store.ancientfaith.com.

0: Welcome back to Everyday Orthodox. We're here tonight with Rita Thola, author of Stubborn Love about Mother Maria of Paris. And we'll be talking about her book in just a few minutes. But so there you were, you know, a very young sort of, you know, a very young single mom, and you're working at this Anglican church. And it's just so funny, right? I finally discovered Orthodoxy at the Anglican church. Like, tell me about that.
1: Yes.
0: How does that work?
1: So about that time, I, you know, going through a divorce, being a single mom, all that sort of stuff, I was like, I want to actually do something with my life, right? Like take charge and plan things out, right? So I had like a 5-year plan, because those are great, right? And in my 5-year plan, one of the things was go to an Orthodox church, because I'm like, there's only so much you can read from a book. There's only so much you can learn. Let's do something weird and different, and let's actually go to church.
0: Okay.
1: So whether or not that would have happened without working at this Anglican church, I'm not sure. I don't know if I would have had enough gumption. That's why it was a goal, right? Like goals are the things that are hard to obtain. So I start working at this Anglican church, and the IT manager is Orthodox. And because, again, if you had an administrative position, you didn't have to be Anglican. So she was attending an Orthodox church in Northern Virginia, and it took me quite a lot of courage to finally ask her, like, hey, you're Orthodox. Can you tell me about your church? And I was very, at that point, I was very much into, you know, charismatic churches, the, you know, stage with lights and fog machines, like that type of church experience is what I was doing. So to go from that to an Orthodox church was very different. And so she would answer my questions. And at one point, she just said, you know, the best way to learn about Orthodoxy is to come to our church. You want to come visit our church? Let me know. And I was like, okay, but you got to like wait for me outside the church. I don't want to walk into the church by myself. Like that's how intimidated I felt by it. And that's nothing to do with the church or Orthodoxy in general. It's just that was my perception of this is so different. I don't know what to do.
0: Right.
1: Well, so she did. So she waited on the front steps.
0: Right. Like there's a fear, like these people all know when to cross themselves. They're, you know, whatever. There's a real fear that like, well, I'm going to do the wrong thing and they're going to be mad about it. Little do you know, nobody's paying any attention, but.
1: Right. So she waited on the front steps and walked me in and, you know, I stood next to her and, it got to the point where I was going there every other Sunday, right? One Sunday I'd go to the church I was used to going to, and then one Sunday I'd go to the Orthodox church. And my daughter was 3, I think, at the time, right? And she was already crossing herself and kissing icons, and like she was full into it. And you know, the joke was like, she's Orthodox already. I don't know what your problem is, but your daughter's Orthodox already.
0: Right.
1: So it got to the point where I was just like, I don't want to keep going back and forth between two churches. Like, I like to commit to something, and that's what I like to be at, right? So like, I'm just going to go to the Orthodox church. So yeah, so one thing led to another. And
0: yeah. Well, what were you experiencing in the Orthodox church? Like, cause as you're going back and forth, right, these are extremely different experiences.
1: Yes.
0: So you're going to the more charismatic, like lights and sounds and music and this very, I don't know, like, how would you describe it? And I think about this, actually, I wonder about this a lot because our worship is so different. Did it feel that different to you? Or did you feel like, no, I'm communing with the same God no matter where I go, no big difference? Or what did it seem like to you?
1: So the best way I describe it is it felt peaceful. Like I went there, I went to the Orthodox church, and it was peaceful. It wasn't about lights and sounds and, you know, making the next song even more energetic. It wasn't focused on that. It was focused on just peaceful prayer. And, you know, obviously there's kids and there's all kinds of things going on that isn't peaceful, right, in the background.
0: Right. Yeah.
1: But again, that same sense is like when I went to that little tiny chapel that was part of that museum of you walk in and there's something different. And I never felt that way about any other church, right? Any other church, it felt like you walked into a building that happened to be the building where you had church service, but that was it. It's just a building. And then I would find out different things. And I'm like, "Sucks before I knew it," type thing. Like, I always, even as a Baptist, always loved lighting candles when I said a prayer. I'm like, the Orthodox do that. That's crazy. Like, I was being Orthodox and I didn't even know it, right? Like, I loved the idea of like praying the Psalms and singing the Psalms as prayers. And I'm like, the Orthodox Church does that, right? So like, there's these weird little things that I'm like, all this time, it was like Orthodoxy in me just didn't even know that that was a thing. I didn't know that there was a church somewhere that did that. I just thought I was weird.
2: That's neat. That's really neat. Yeah.
1: Yeah.
2: When I do feel like, yeah, a lot of those things are almost instinctive things that you mm-hmm. want to do. And, you know, and I feel like when we grow up, sort of distrusting rituals and stuff, then we kind of try to shove it back, but it's still appealing on a very visceral level, mm-hmm. no matter what. But, I want to tell you, we have two comments on YouTube. One is from Rita Graham, who says, "Good evening, Rita. I'm so excited for you." And also from Moses Schaefer, who says, "Hey, that's my sister. She runs the youth group in my parish." That's beautiful.
1: Yes.
2: So, I love that. But, so it's clear that you are very loved. I like that very much. But so you're discovering Orthodoxy, but you also met somebody pretty lovely at the parish, huh? You met a
1: yes.
2: man at the parish.
1: Yes. Yep. So he, I also actually worked with him. He was the IT manager's assistant, right? So he was the minion of the Anglican Church, and he would go around and fix people's computers and people's technology problems. And I like to joke that if you ask when we first met, he met me about a year later than when I met him, because he doesn't remember it. He just remembers like computer problems. He's very much, you know, typical computer person, right? He remembered my computer problems. He remembered those no problem at all, right? But he's like, "I didn't know that was you." And I'm like, "That was me. That was my computer." So we met at work, probably before we actually met at church, because at church I was very introverted and shy, just being very unfamiliar with Orthodoxy, that sort of thing. So I wasn't very outgoing, but at work I was much more comfortable. So we would chat at work and hang out at work for a while. And, you know, when he finally met me, and then it, you know, took him some time, but he eventually asked me out to watch the first of the Hobbit trilogy in theaters when they were making the Peter Jackson Hobbit films, because he knew I was big into Tolkien. And so he's like, this will be a good way to get her on a date. So it worked.
2: I bet it did. I bet it was a great date too, because those were great movies.
1: It was. Yes. It was a lot of fun.
2: So how long did the two of you date before you got married? I mean,
1: yeah. So almost about a year.
2: Nice.
1: Yep.
2: And he wasn't afraid, even though you had a little girl, he wasn't freaking out about it, or was he?
1: He was.
2: Yes.
1: Yeah. He is younger than me. He's 4 years younger than me. So it was, he was considerably younger. And he actually, again, being the very like computer analytical person, he apparently made a spreadsheet of like pros and cons of dating her and being a father and all that sort of stuff. So, so he was very analytical about like, is this a good idea? Is this a bad idea?
2: What are the pros and cons?
1: So, like
2: this could be complicated, but also maybe the little girl's nice and lots of stuff.
1: Yeah.
2: Okay. Well, cool. Okay. So then, the two of you got, so by then, were you Orthodox also? Like then was it an Orthodox wedding in the church in Virginia there?
1: Yes, it was. So what ended up happening was I was chrismated and my daughter was baptized and chrismated the day before he proposed.
2: Oh, wow.
1: So that's he was
2: timing.
1: Very much.
2: Nice.
1: Yeah. He said, he's like, "I want your conversion to Orthodoxy to be your choice, not just because we're going to get married or anything like that." So, which I really appreciate. I think that's, you know, I think it's hard for marriages to work well if you just change your faith because of somebody else. So yeah, so it was definitely 100% my decision to become Orthodox. And then we were able to jump in to the Orthodox Church. So yeah.
2: Wow, that's neat though. So when did you guys end up moving back to Pennsylvania?
1: So we did that 2015. Yes.
2: Excellent. And why'd you do that? Because you moved to the country, right? Like, I mean, you both had nice jobs. Everything's going fine in Virginia. Mm-hmm. What did you figure out? Like, how did you move back to the country? For those people who are listening, you're like, I want to move out into the middle of nowhere, but my job and my connections and all these things, right? How did you do that?
1: Right. So the reason we wanted to move is I wanted my kids, because at that time I was pregnant with my son. I wanted my kids to have a backyard. I'm like, I want them to have a backyard, right? Like, I grew up with kind of like a really big backyard, right? Like,
2: right,
1: a couple hundred acres. Like, no, yes, no one has that. But like, I want them to at least have a backyard so I can go outside, play outside, and they can do that. So that was the reasoning behind it. And then we were able to do it because where my husband worked at the time, he had left the church, started working for another job, left the Anglican church, started working a different IT job. And he was able to get the flexibility of working half the time remote for the week and then half the time driving into Virginia for the week. So the way it worked out is he would be in Pennsylvania, he would drive to Virginia, and his parents live in Virginia. So he'd be able to stay with them, work a couple of days, and then come back to Pennsylvania. So he lived like half and half for a while until COVID happened, and then everything changed.
2: And yes, everything was remote and it was just fine.
1: Exactly. Yes.
2: Excellent. Oh, that's great though. That's good. That sounds like it worked out very nicely. Mm-hmm. Now, at what point did you find out about Mother Maria? Because I assume you were still interested in Russian stuff and now you're Orthodox. Mm-hmm. So was it a Russian Orthodox church that you were attending, or was it a different kind of Orthodox or a different church?
1: No. So yeah. So the church in Virginia that I went to was a OCA church.
2: Okay.
1: And the church that
2: Russian,
1: I attend
2: not
1: now,
2: Russian, right? Like OCA is
1: right.
2: Kind of like
1: Romanian, Russian. Not Romanian. Yeah.
2: Yeah, exactly.
1: And the church I attend now is Antiochian. And that was just kind of default, as in that's the closest church to where we bought a house. So,
2: and that's really how it should be, I think, you know, and it's nice it's kind of nice to be in different jurisdictions over the years. Mm-hmm. You start to understand things a little bit better, but, so were you, I guess, did you feel like, it seems like originally you were thinking about Orthodoxy in part because you had been thinking so much about Russia and what is going on there. And then at some point it shifts and you're just looking at Orthodoxy as like this living thing in front of you that you might want to join. Was it still connected for you very strongly to Russia and all of your studies about Russia or your interest in Russia? Or, you know, at what, it seems like, did they come back together? Is that how Maria got in here? Right? Like, that's what I'm going for. It's like, how does all of it work together?
1: So, you know, part of becoming Orthodox, I realized, you know, what a beautiful foundation Russia has with her faith, right? Like, there was communism, and so a lot of the faith was tested and a lot of negative things happened. But my view of Russia changed a lot in the aspect of, like, Russia doesn't need a bunch of people from the outside coming in, telling them what to believe, right? They've already believed this for longer than most people have, you know? So kind of my relationship, I guess, with Russia has changed a little bit, of the aspect of, they don't need me, right? They don't need me as a crusader to come in and tell them that they need to find God again, right? They definitely need prayers. And, you know, I look at, you know, beautiful churches that have been abandoned or destroyed by communism. Like, it's heartbreaking. And it's heartbreaking just because I'm Orthodox now. Like, I can see that and see it's not just a building. It's not just a, you know, four walls, right? Like, it was a sacred place that has been lost, right? And so a lot of prayers for Russia. Someday I would love to go there. I've been able to indoctrinate my daughter, if you will. She's like, I want to go to Russia someday. Like, let's go to Russia together. Mom, why don't you teach me Russian? Do you know any Russian? And I'm like, not really. But we can try to learn it together. So that's where it is. It's just the, like, I would, same with Alaska. I'd love to go back there in Russia. I would just love to go there someday. I think it'd be so amazing.
2: Yeah, I think both of those trips would be pretty amazing. Absolutely. Mm-hmm. So when you discovered Mother Maria, it wasn't through the fact that she's Russian specifically. Mm-hmm. It was just, you know, here's an interesting modern Orthodox saint.
1: So I actually had to, I didn't have to. I studied her because my priest recommended it. So he wanted me to pick a saint that the youth at our church would learn about for a year.
2: Oh, a year is a long time.
1: A year. Yep. So we meet once a month. So it was like, you know.
2: Okay.
1: So yeah. So it wasn't like
2: 12 sessions.
1: Yes.
2: Not.
1: Yep.
2: Okay.
1: Yes. Yep. And so he had named a couple. And honestly, because I did not know much about Mother Maria, I said, oh, she's French. She's from Paris. I'm like, that's interesting. So, you know, I didn't even go into it knowing, yes, I didn't even go into it thinking she was Russian. But I was like, you know what, we'll pick her. That sounds good. You know, there's at least a couple of books about her that I can read about her so I can teach the kids. And, you know, then I was like, well, it'd be really great if the kids could read a book about her. You know, if there was a book that they could, you know, read through and we could do a book study on her life. And I was like, there's nothing for elementary yeah. kids, nothing really, even like middle schoolers were having a hard time reading some of the books that I had found about her. And I was just like, so what do I do? So me being me, I'm like, I'll just make something. You know, so I just started typing up just bits about her life. And I'm like, here's what you're going to read. This is your book to read. Take it home with you, read it. We're going to have discussion questions. And that's really how the book started.
2: That's great.
1: Trying to get something for the kids at church to do.
2: But see, I love that, because the truth is that in general, for youth groups and Sunday school and programs like that, we don't always have a ton of options in Orthodoxy. Mm-hmm. So people do end up writing their own curriculum all the time. And then we just like file it. I can't tell you how many like Sunday school directors retiring will be like, oh, I have all these files if you want. And it's just like, you know, nobody's going to go through everybody's dusty files, mm-hmm. but there are gems in there. Yes. And if all of us could stop and say, you know, maybe other people would like this too. Maybe this could be a book, and then work with an editor and go through it and turn it into something really fantastic. Like, that's wonderful. Mm-hmm. That's really neat. What is it that you, in now that you've gotten to know her, what do you like about Mother Maria? Like, what do you find really interesting about her?
1: So I think, possibly what I like the most is also what I dislike the most, in that she's direct, straight to your face, right? Like that is who she was. And I think personally, if I met her, I don't think I'd really like her that much. Like, that's not my personality. Like, that's not what I like. But at the same time, that personality is what she needed to do what she did, right? Like, that personality has such a strength to it that can change things and do amazing things, you know? So I think that's so cool. But at the same time, I'm like, I don't know, that would clash with me quite a lot. Like, and she did, she clashed with a lot of people. So yeah.
2: As you're saying that, I was just looking up this quote. There's Anthony Bloom, Bishop Anthony Bloom. Mm-hmm. I'm sure yes. you found this in your thing. Right. Yes. When he first saw her, and I felt him. I was like, yes, sir, I'm right there with you. Right. Because I love her. Mm-hmm. But yeah, she's not someone I think is necessarily fun to hang out with. Right. Because she's not, yes. It feels like she gets mad at people a lot. It feels like she's, yes. you know, you when you're studying her life, you get a lot of like, her just saying, you know, that's ridiculous, I'm getting back to work. But he said that he was walking along the boulevard, and it says, in front of a cafe on the pavement, there was a table. On the table, there was a glass of beer. And behind the glass was sitting a Russian nun in full monastic robes. I looked at her and decided I would never go near that woman. I was young then and held extreme views. He just walked away. He yep. hid from her. He was like, I don't want anything to do with that lady. I love that so much because, I think she was probably kind of scary. really. Mm-hmm. She was. But it's delightful, though. But you have some things in common with her, too, though, because she was also a divorced mom, right? And so it's like this really neat thing. I don't think, you know, people realize that we have very many saints who've gone through things like that. And that's one of the unexpected things about her. She's like, well, I was young. I got married. I had a baby. I decided, nah, married somebody else. Mm-hmm. That doesn't work either. Like, it's just,
1: right.
2: You know, she's really struggling. And then even as a nun, you know, going to the monastery doesn't work for her. Mm-hmm. And I don't know. I mean, it's just kind of, she had to make her own path. She's really neat. She's really cool.
1: Yeah.
2: Do you feel like she is an especially good choice? Now, you know, you sort of chose her almost accidentally. I mean, your priest did put her on the list for a reason, right? But would you say that for some, like a person to really teach to the kids, to young people today, is she a good choice? And if so, why?
1: I think her story is wonderful, especially for teenagers and preteens, because I feel like her story shows so much of her struggling, grasping at different things, trying to find how to deal with life, how to deal with her problems, how to answer questions, and just constantly grabbing a hold of different things and trying to make it work. And then finally getting to the point where it's like, none of it's working. The only thing that's working is God, right? Like, that's the only thing. And even with that, she still is struggling and grasping of the, like, you know, how does she interact with other nuns that come? They argue and fight and they end up leaving, right? Like, she still is constantly going through all these struggles of just how to actually continue in life, especially with problems. And I feel like that's every teen anywhere can identify with that, right? You have problems. Everybody does. And what do you do with it? You know, and she's wonderfully not perfect, right? Like, she just, you see that and you see how God's still able to use her, right? When she finally gives herself over to him. And I feel like that's just so encouraging for kids too, especially teens, because no teen ever starts with the perfect right answer, you know? So you grab at different things and you try to figure out different ways that it'll work and different good things even. And usually you start off thinking it's great. It's a great idea, right? Like, this is a good thing to do. And you slowly realize, that's not really working out the way I thought it was going to. You know, what do I do next? And so, yeah, so I think her story just shows you keep doing it. You keep reaching for good things. You know, God is good. And eventually you're going to reach that good thing. And there's no point that you can't come back from, right? If you're still reaching out towards the good things, right? And that's where her life is just the, like, God didn't care that she got divorced multiple times. God didn't care that she had problems and denied him as a teenager, right? Like, none of that matters when you reach towards God.
2: Yeah. She's really neat. And I think I shared that with you when we talked before, but I have a teenager who for a while there, she really loved to cook and she loves people, but she was not enjoying church at all. And she needed to do an oratorical speech. And she's like, I'm just going to say how much I hate liturgy. I'm like, yeah, that's not a good speech. But I was like, you know who you might be interested in? And I was like, you need to look up Mother Maria of Paris. And because I was talking to her about, you know, that's one of the criticisms of Mother Maria was she wasn't in church enough. She was an iconographer. She was in the chapel. She was building things and doing things. And she was prayerful. But she, you know, famously said, you're not judged on how many prostrations, but on whether or not you fed the hungry and, you know, brought the thirsty person a drink. And she's right. She's not wrong about it at all. But I think that's helpful for kids, you know, and just that sort of the way that she's kind of defiant in a sense. You know, there's a way that she's just like, I can't do it anybody else's way. I just have to do it this way. And she's so mad about how so many Christians are just too relaxed about helping people who are suffering. And it's like, some people are like, I don't know, you've got like Basil the Great, right? He's like, oh, let's help all the people. And he loves everyone. And he's giving sermons about how you should help. Mother Maria is just mad. She's just like, I can't believe I'm the only one doing this, but she just keeps doing it. You know, there's just, there's so much to love about that. And it, I mean, it might be frustrating if we were there with her in person, I would imagine, but there's so much beauty in it. And it's so relatable in so many ways. I think especially during our teenage years when we're pretty sure everybody else is wrong and we're right.
1: Right.
2: She had a lot of that going on.
1: Yes.
2: But she was cool. and she's a woman mayor too. Like, come on. She's cool.
1: Yep.
2: She's neat.
1: And that's one of the reasons that I chose the title that I did, because I'm like, I tell my daughter all the time, I'm like, Lydia, the one thing you really got from me is being stubborn. And I'm like, but I'm more stubborn than you, so I will win. But like, you know, Mother Maria was stubborn, right? Like, you don't do the things she does if you're not stubborn and strong-willed enough to get it done. So I'm like, being stubborn is not a bad thing, right? Absolutely. You can use it for bad things, but you can also do wonderful, amazing things with it.
2: Well, and Stubborn Love is written primarily for younger audiences, right? Like, you've aimed mm-hmm. it so that it's good for like a middle school, high school kids, but mm-hmm. I would say maybe even up for elementary. If they're good readers, they would probably be into it too. But I feel like as an adult, it's also really good, you know, and especially for adults, especially like parents who are really busy and are like, I haven't finished a book in years. Like, this is cool because you can finish it, because it's like the first section is her life story, right? And then you have a bunch of her mm-hmm. quotes, which are really, she was really profound. She's really neat.
1: Yes.
2: Like, seems like in person she was kind of brusque, but in writing she was just super eloquent. And then, of course, you have this whole section where it sort of turns around and asks you, mm-hmm. what, you know, who are you? And how do you react to this? And how does your life change? It's so cool. It's a really neat book. It's really great, Rita. I think it turned out so well. Did the kids at your church read it at all? Has anybody who studied it with you seen it and said, yep, it's
1: good? So I haven't gotten feedback yet. I know lots of people bought it when it was released, but I haven't gotten any response yet. Well, from kids. I've gotten lots of adults that have breezed through and, you know, they're like, this is amazing. And part of it was I didn't really tell anybody I was doing it. So it was a secret, not really a secret, but it wasn't really announced until it came out. But
2: that's cool though. That's very cool. Well, I'm sure they're going to love it. And I feel like they're going to try to take a little credit for it. They'll be like, well, if you hadn't taught us, I mean, if you hadn't had that group, I guess this would never have happened.
1: Which is true. It is. Yep.
2: It is true.
1: They're amazing kids. They're really great kids.
2: That's so neat. Well, Rita, thank you so much. I'm so glad you wrote this. First of all, when, you know, we talked about it a couple of years ago and I was like, oh, that's a good idea. Go for it. You know? And I'm just so glad that you did it, because it's just beautiful. It's really, really well done. So I'm going to put a link on the show's Facebook page to Stubborn Love, and it'll be probably on the archived episode. We'll have it in the show notes. So if you go on the pod, on the app or on YouTube, as I smack my microphone, we'll have the link, but it's just at store.ancientfaith.com. You can find Stubborn Love and you're going to like it. You're going to want to read it with your kids, and then you're going to want to read it with your friends, and you're going to like it a lot. So Rita, thank you so much for coming on the program. This has been just completely delightful.
1: Thank you for having me on. It was wonderful to talk to you again.
2: Great. Absolutely great. And again, holding it up for the camera, Stubborn Love. It's really good. I'm so happy about it. Congratulations.
1: Thank you. Thank you so much.
2: Thank you to our audience. Thanks for joining us tonight. And we'll see you next week with another Everyday Orthodox Christian. Good night, guys.

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0: Welcome to Made to Be a Kingdom. Father Harry Linsenbigler and Father Anthony Perkins present, describe, and demonstrate how the terms royal priesthood and priestly kingdom are not simply general niceties, but rather are specific directives from the Lord through his apostles to the church. Together, they describe the specific roles of the faithful, from layperson to bishop, of the royal and priestly duties we are called to fulfill. Here now are Father Harry and Father Anthony.
1: Greetings, everyone. Welcome to Made to Be a Kingdom, How God Forms Us as His Sacred Royal Family. I'm Father Harry Linsenbigler. Father Anthony is not with us today, but will be next time, God willing. And so we're going to continue our talk about church growth and health and what it means that the church is the body of Christ and therefore a body, and why this is so important for us to understand. The body of Christ is a body, and we should respect it as such and participate in it as such. And this is a crucial aspect of the church as we're going into Christmas, where Christ is revealed bodily, right, in the Nativity as he is brought forth into the world. We should especially be thinking of these things. By the way, if you wish also to learn more about different aspects of this in a deeper way, especially with Christmas coming up, don't forget about my three books on the church as the body of Christ. Christ's Amazing Church, A Journey in Orthodox Ecclesiology, In Every Church, How the Body of Christ Manifests Locally, and the third one is The Conciliar Church and the Theology of Councils. All of them talk in more depth about we are talking about in these two episodes. And so therefore, please check them out at amazon.com. They can all be bought at, and if you benefit from them, please give them 5 stars. Also, if you like this program, please give it 5 stars, rate it 5 stars in whatever podcast form that you listen to it. And so going back to our topic, the body of Christ is a body. We should respect it as such and participate in it as such. What does this have to do with church growth and health? Well, it has lots to do. Last time we reviewed 1 Corinthians

0: chapter 12, but today we're going to look at Romans chapter 12. And so we have Romans chapter 12, verse 1. And by the way, it's not coincidental that it's identified as a body. It's rather indicative of what we need to be, right? That's so for church health and growth. And again, if not growth by numbers, sometimes there just isn't growth by numbers, but growth in terms of spiritual growth, very important. So here we go. Romans chapter 12. We're definitely going to learn a lot about both in this chapter. I beseech you, therefore, brethren, by the mercies of God, that you present your bodies a living sacrifice, holy, acceptable to God, which is your reasonable service. And do not be conformed to this world, but be transformed by the renewing of your mind, that you may prove what is good and acceptable in the perfect will of God. For I say, through the grace given to me, to everyone who's among you, not to think of yourself more highly than he ought to think, but to think soberly, as God has dealt to each one a measure of faith. For as we have many members in one body, here we go, but all members do not have the same function, so we being many are one body in Christ and individually members of one another. This is part of the key of understanding what we as the church are. We're not just members of Christ once we become members of his body, but we're members one of another. So, being members of one another, having them gifts differing according to grace, according to the grace that is given to us, let us use them. If prophecy, let us prophesy in proportion to our faith. Or ministry, let us use it in our ministering. He who teaches in teaching, he who exhorts in exhortation, he who gives with liberality, he who leads with diligence, he who shows mercy, let him do so with cheerfulness. Okay, so here we go. We have these different functions, different members of one another, but then we have these groupings, right? And in the body, we call these bodily systems, right? And we'll get back to that in a minute. But it's important. With all sort of modern churches looking at programs, adding more programs to their church, we don't need more programs, folks. We need healthy systems within the body of Christ manifest locally. So we'll let's get a little more teaching here from St. Paul, and then we'll go into that. Let love be without hypocrisy. Abhor what is evil, cling to what is good. This is one of my favorite passages. In fact, I bought a large banner with it as a theme for us as a parish this year. Abhor what is evil, cling to what is good. But our love needs to be without hypocrisy, right? Be kindly affectionate to one another with brotherly love. In honor, giving preference to one another, not lagging in diligence, fervent in spirit, serving the Lord, rejoicing in hope, patient in tribulation, continuing steadfastly in prayer, distributing to the needs of the saints, given to hospitality. Okay, so I want to go back into this. Let us love without hypocrisy. So part of that is that we are to not selectively love others. We're to first of all love ourselves, right? Love one another, love your neighbor as yourself. We're to love ourselves as God loves us, right? As the image of God, to keep pure, not to satisfy sinful whims, right? And so we can't accept ourselves from standards that we impose on others. So our love does have to be without hypocrisy. We are to abhor what is evil and to cling to what is good. And we are to be kindly affectionate to one another with brotherly love, in honor giving preference to one another. This is so important that we are to, that's part of being humble, right? That's part of the virtue of humility. is yielding to one another, right? Not lagging in diligence, right? Fervent in spirit, serving the Lord, rejoicing in hope, patient in tribulation. We didn't have as much of this as we could have perhaps over the last few years, where we were in some cases locked out of our church, and in many places by law excluded from, sometimes in some places in the world, even going out of our house, right? And so patient in tribulation. And we need to pray more for that patience, and not just to pray for it, but once God gives it, to exercise it, right? God's already actually given us all the seeds of these. We just have to enact them. We have to enact them. And how do we do that? Well, continuing steadfastly in prayer definitely helps. That's what we're to do. Distributing to the needs of the saints, right? As I mentioned before, Thanksgiving, make sure none of your brothers and sisters is left without somewhere to go on Thanksgiving. Same thing coming up with Christmas and, frankly, any other time. Given to hospitality. So, and then, of course, St. Paul says, bless those who bless you, bless and do not curse, in which he is repeating our Lord's well-known precept from the Gospels, to love even our enemies, right? And and if we're, again, looking at love not as a feeling, but as doing good to another for their benefit, right? For their benefit, regardless of how you feel. Doing it for their benefit, regardless of your particular emotions, but from the heart. Remember, from the heart does not mean from the emotions, not the same thing. From the heart means you'll do it wholeheartedly, not half-heartedly doing it, even if you don't particularly care for them or like them. Be of the same mind towards one another, right? We have the mind of Christ, as we know from another place. Do not set your mind on high things, but associate with the humble. So it's talking about the high things of the world, right? Of riches and glamour and fame and glory. Not that we don't want to set our mind on high things, but we're to associate with the humble. And we're not to be wise in our own opinion. We need delivered from the captivity, the imprisonment of our own reasonings. And we need to help each other in doing so, right? So we're to repay no one evil for evil. We're to have regard for good things in the sight of all men. If it is possible, as much depends on you, live peaceably with all men. All men there meaning with all people, right? Middle English for all humans. We could also say all humans, right? But with all people. So this is very important. We're not to exact revenge on people. Vengeance is mine, I will repay, says the Lord, right? We're not to repay people evil for evil. When we have to cut people off, for example, from, as it were, tough love, so we're not enabling them, that's not supposed to be out of anger towards them or out of disdain for them, but the opposite, out of love. It should be hard, and it should be an open door if they repent, right? They stop taking their drugs and doing destructive behavior towards those that they come into contact with, and so on. But have regard for good things in the sight of all people, right? Have regard for good things in the sight of all people. This is one thing that we are, you know, Christ says we're not to make a super big display of ourselves, on doing many things, like with fasting, right? With almsgiving, with prayer. We're not to stand on the high street corner showing ourselves to be more prayerful than all people, right? We are to pray in public, but we're not to be a spectacle. But we are to have regard for good things in the sight of all people. And if it is possible, as much depends on you, as much depends on us, live peaceably with all people. Right? So that means that even if you have to, again, let tough love be love, right? And so let it be, and if you have to, you and another person have to stop even speaking to one another, perhaps for a time. Let even that be as much as possible from you. Have a departure in peace, right? And again, let the door be open for repentance. Both ways, right? If you realize that you may have a part in whatever falling out there is. Beloved, do not avenge yourselves, but rather give a place to wrath. For it is written, vengeance is mine, I will repay, says the Lord. Therefore, if your enemy is hungry, feed him. If he is thirsty, give him drink. For in doing so, you will heap coals of fire on his head. Do not be overcome by evil, but overcome evil with good. So this is together as a body, as systems in a body, that we're to do that, and also as individual members, as individual organs, as it were, of that body. And so how are we to love our enemy? Well, if he's hungry, feed him. If he's thirsty, give him drink, right? And so we are to overcome evil with good. And again, this is as a parish, but as individual. So as a parish, how do we do that? Well, realizing we're a body, realizing we're members of that body, but realizing that as members of a body, we're supposed to be part of systems within that body. So as a church grows, it needs formulated into groups or systems, because that is what a body has and how it works. Different bodily members, the hand, the heart, the eye, blood vessels, etc., and distinct bodily systems. Actually, even small churches should do this, because that is how a body is, right? So every parish has a parish council, for example. The parish council is simply the ministry of administration, which is mentioned right in Scripture. So if you're a member of the parish council, you're a member of the administrative system of the body of Christ manifest locally. That, and so that bodily ministry fulfills, of course, the role of administration within the church. But a church should certainly have other systems, right? If we just had one system in our body, we would be no longer living. So we heard about that in Romans. We heard about that also in 1 Corinthians 12 from last week. Many people think that programs are the answer, right? Programs, add more programs. But a body does not need programs to live and thrive. It does not need more programs, but it does need systems that are alive, working, and healthy, right? And by programs, you understand what I'm saying is sort of added extra things to do, imposed on the community to try and get it kicking, rather than having stuff flow naturally from well-working systems. There's a difference. Okay. So we don't need programs, we need systems, and healthy systems like a human body has. So the human body has many systems, right? It has, for example, a system of organs, right? Groups of organs that work together to perform one or more functions in the body. We have the musculoskeletal system, And that gives us posture, gives us motion, like locomotion, right? Mechanical support, sturdiness, resilience, things like this. It gives to the body. We need that in the church. We need people who work together for exactly that, mechanical support, posture, sturdiness, and resilience within the body. Cardiovascular system, transportation of oxygen, nutrients, and hormones throughout the body, and elimination of cellular metabolic waste. And we know the heart's at the center of that, but the heart's not the only part of that system, right? We have arteries, arteries is clean blood going out with oxygen. We have veins though too, which is spent, uses as it were the spent fuel coming back, and to get more, gain more oxygen. Respiratory system, of course, is the intake of oxygen. So that's, you can't get oxygen to the rest of the body if you don't take it in. So it's the exchange, the respiratory system is the exchange of oxygen and carbon dioxide between the body and air. And also acid-base balance regulation, right, is also part of the respiratory system's job. And phonation, talking, communicating vocally, right? So are you perhaps called to be part of the respiratory system of your parish, to intake, as it were, fresh air, or to communicate vocally, right? Some are good at communicating by letters, so they do perhaps part of the monthly bulletin or things like this. But some are good with, you know, vocal communications. The nervous system is another system within the body. Initiation and regulation of vital body functions, sensation and body movements, bodily movements. It says body movements, but I think it probably means bodily movements. I don't know. So the initiation and regulate, the nervous system is the initiation and regulation of vital body functions, sensation, and body movements. So without our nervous system, as we know, we would be, you know, well, let's say not without it, but without it working properly, we would be paralyzed either completely, nearly completely, I guess we should say, or partially, right? When someone after a stroke gets paralyzed in part of the body, when the nervous system no longer is operating properly. So that can happen in parishes too. Are you called to be part of the nervous system of your parish? Are you there to make sure that the body is able to function and move and have sensation of what it's experiencing, right? Maybe you are particularly, your personality is called to let the parish know, hey, did you guys notice that this is happening, right? Then you're part of the parish's nervous system. You know, maybe, so we need to do something about this, right? Because this is what's happening. So it's like, you know, if the parish has its hand on the burner, you know, the nervous system's what tells you to take it off before the hand gets totally burnt and no longer can function, right? So move that hand. Did you notice the burner got hot? Move the hand. All right, the digestive system, mechanical and chemical degradation of food, with the purpose of absorbing into the body and using it as energy. Okay. So yes, even the body of Christ has a digestive system, right? What we take in, so we have people who do the trash. physically, right? So this can be applied spiritually, but physically, we need people to take out the trash, right? After church, there's a massive amount, and in both the temple, you know, and the hall, right? We have people part of the digestive system who move the spent coal just from the sensor to the kettle after it burns down, and the ashes to remove them. And again, the big bags of trash. I'm part, you know, my family's part of the digestive system there, of the physical digestive system of the church, because we bring down the trash cans every week for them. And then we bring the trash cans back up every week for the trash to be physically taken out. Without this, see, and this is what St. Paul said. There's no one of these that's, you know, as it was greater than another or more distinguished. We're not to put our high minds on the distinguished stuff, but on the humble things. I'm not too big to be part of the digestive system. But another thing is, if a church is taking in, let's say, people who are doing unhealthy things for the parish, say things, maybe you're called to help them, spiritually guide them of, you know, we're not really not supposed to be doing that. You know, we really shouldn't be showing off those parts of our bodies in church. We really should not be wearing heavy metal t-shirts with a pentagram to church, right? Things of this nature, things that are, you may be called to help do, and you would be part of the digestive system too in that case. And again, we sometimes have to be careful, which is why St. Paul was particular to be kindly affectionate to one another, honoring and giving preference to one another, right? So that means when we have to be firm with someone, we have to be nice. You know, there's a Patrick Swayze movie where he's teaching bouncers how to be bouncers, right? And they thought he was crazy. And what he said of how he wants it done, he said, you know, be tough, but be nice. Be firm, but be nice. This sometimes is hard for us because we get escalated, but if we can keep that under control, we do a massive amount. And yes, even if the person walks out and they're flaming mad, they'll remember that you're firm but calm, right? And perhaps come to their senses. All right, urinary system, filtration of blood and eliminating unnecessary compounds and waste by producing and excreting urine. Okay, so how would this tie into the body? Well, again, as anybody does, we eat things, right? As a parish, we're eating things constantly. We're eating spiritual stuff throughout the week, maybe terrible news, right? News that's totally negative, and it's not even telling us about all the good stuff that's happening in the world, all the people who are doing wonderful things. And we may not even know about a lot of the good things that are going on inside the church. So what do we need to do? We need to filter out the bad, unnecessary compounds. And the way we do that is, and perhaps you are one of these people, is by that you have the gift of being able to talk to people and get their mind out of the negative with toxic thinking, and excrete that out of them so that they can receive truly and live the good news, the gospel of Christ. The endocrine system produces hormones in order to regulate a wide variety of bodily functions, right? And just massive amounts of things done by the endocrine system, right? Including, you know, sugar levels and things of this nature. So balance. So maybe you're called to be more of a person of a balance. And you may do this with being functioning within one of these other systems too. And as part of one of these other systems. But you may be the member on the parish council that's able to balance, to set balance within things that in things that are not essential matters of faith. You know, do we paint the walls red? No, we paint them blue. You know, and it's like a scene out of Sleeping Beauty with two of the fairy godmothers, pink, blue, right? Back and forth. And someone's able to come in and say, calm that down and diffuse it. And maybe you're one of those people who does it. And not just in the parish council, but in any of these other church functions and systems. Okay, lymphatic system, draining of excess tissue fluid, immune defense of the body. Here's another thing. Some of us are called to watch out for wolves, right? So the church does have to watch out for wolves in the midst of sheep. And perhaps we are one of those who are called to that particular thing. Maybe to bring certain things to the attention of the priest, or certain things to the attention of the council, or that sort of things. But immune defense of the body, of something to defend the body against something that would attack it or disease it or poison its mind. Someone who's poisoning against one another, like, you know, we're told in the book of Revelation that churches are condemned to tolerate Jezebel, right? A divisive person who is encouraging sin and maybe encouraging even, shall we say, causing strife and people to be divided. Oh, does so-and-so really do this? Does so-and-so really think that and causing trouble in and amongst the members to gain some sort of control? And we need people who watch out for that, and also who have, we also need people who maybe be able to see that better, but others who may be able to deal with that better, right? So we all need each other. Reproductive system, production of reproductive cells and contribution towards the reproduction process. We need new members. That's right. And we need sponsors, we need godparents, we need people who are going to embrace new families and new members into the body, who'll take them, they spot them, they fill in the blanks, right? The priest teaches them the faith, but they have a lot of different questions, and this person takes them in. And that may be, you may be called to be just part of the reproductive system of the church. To bring in, baptize, or chrismate new members, bring them into the fullness of the church, let them see the beauty of it, and help fill in some of the little blanks that might not be filled in necessarily in classes or in church and in their sermons and so on. Integumentary system is the physical protection of the surface of the body, sensory reception, vitamin synthesis, etc. Okay, so this would be physical building. We need to take care of the physical building maintenance. We need renewal. We need, we can't meet in church with a leaky roof and bad wiring that could cause a fire at any time. We need people who are there to take care of all those things. If the lawn is 5 feet tall, we can't get into church, right? And so these are people who take care of the physical protection of the body surface, right? Of the grounds, right? The church is, we call the church building and the church grounds church, because we are the church and it belongs to us, but it is also part of our family system. And so this is very important. All the people who do this, things, new paint jobs, new, renovations that needed, just amazing work there. And you may be called to that system, right? Because you have particular talents and, with regard to that and are able to do it. Also, rewinding back to the church's respiratory system, some obvious parts of the church respiratory system are the singers, those who lead the singing and those who do readings and those who do other responses. And another aspect also, going back to the reproductive system, which would be to have catechists, right? Other catechists in the church beside the priest. In the ancient church, the priest led the catechists and helped spiritually develop catechumens, but did not otherwise lead the catechetical learning directly, right? That the catechists were meant to be a distinct mode of service, and they were there to discuss what the services meant, etc., with the catechists, right? The priest was up serving, but they were there in church with them, and at the dismissal of catechumens would actually guide them out for study, and so forth. So this is important things to keep in mind. So I want everyone to think about what they are called to be at this time. What system are you called to be a part of in the church? And again, unlike the body, you may be called to different functions at different times, right? So unlike in the human body where a finger is a finger forever, you may be called to different callings at different times. So this is, again, one where this is a metaphor of functionality, you know, and so in order to be a healthy church, though, we have to stop running like a local chapter of Rotary International and start running like a body. You know, we see a lot of things of stop running like a small church, right? But what we really mean by that is we need to start running like a body. A body has systems, even if it's a small one, and we have to stop running just like an organization and start running like an organism. The organism that we are, the Lord's body, the fullness of Him who fills all in all, locally placed. This means that we have to operate not just vertically, which is what a lot of churches do, but also horizontally. Now, what do I mean by that? Well, the church is not just a vertical organism, but a brotherhood. It is a family of people who are made brothers and sisters by sharing the same flesh and blood of Christ sacramentally. Too many people focus their orthodoxy on their relationship with the priest or their spiritual father, but this is way too one-dimensional, and this fails to recognize the all-important aspect of developing spiritual brotherhood and sisterhood. Which is needed just as much, right? Now in a healthy family, some things, you know, the whole family does together, and liturgy and the liturgical services are first and foremost here in the church, but also sometimes just siblings or groups of siblings do things, right? In a healthy family, on a farm, you know, during work time, some of them picked the crops, you know, some of them were milking, some of the siblings were cleaning vessels, others were making cheese from the milk, etc., right? Dad and mom led and coordinated and gave the overall structure and guidelines and rules, but they weren't out in each of these places at all times, which is impossible anyway. Likewise, though, even in leisure sometimes it is good for brothers to go out and do some things together, sisters to go out and do things together, without mom and dad there. And for mom and dad, frankly, to also do other things, where, they are, doing things, for recharging and rejuvenating, their relationship and themselves for the further ministry that they have within the family. So the same thing, goes for the church, right? The priest, and the priest's wife, it is not good for them to be involved directly in everything, because otherwise the horizontal relationship of brotherhood within the church cannot properly develop. The same thing with a body. If you're putting pictures on the wall, you don't want the head directly involved, right? You may want the mind involved, but the mind is Christ, who has already given us guidelines, with the priest as the conveyor and holder of these things. But you don't want the head directly involved. And so what do I mean by that? Well, let's try to imagine ourselves. We're trying to put up a picture on the wall. And each one of the fingers in the palm of the hand all have only no contact. They're only comfortable with contact directly with the priest. So let's say that the priest is ahead, you know, in this metaphor. So in order to even pick up the hammer, the head would need to bow down to the ground to where the hammer is. And then because these fingers and this palm haven't learned to work together, they all want to bring the hammer up to the head, right? But they're all just not even together, but just clinging to the head individually with the hammer. And then what are you going to do now? You can't put the picture up. You can't hammer to the wall with this ridiculous image of a hammer being held up to the head by an open-handed an open-handed hand pressing up against the head and with the hammer in between. You can't hammer the picture on the wall, right? The fingers need to work together with the palm, grip the handle, and stay at that point nowhere near the head, because otherwise the head could get damaged, right? And then they put the picture up on the wall by properly functioning together, by having contact and cooperation with one another. And the same thing needs to happen in church. So I hope that you have all benefited from this talk. And we're approaching Christmas, so a nativity, whether your old calendar or new calendar, as we focus on how the body of Christ came out into the world for the salvation of the world at the time of the nativity, so also function out how you were engrafted into that person, into the flesh and blood of that Savior of the world who came in there, and that we may all properly function and prosperously function to His goodwill, to the benefit of each other and of all mankind. God bless you and keep you. Until then, Godspeed, and thank God.
1: Made to be a Kingdom. Father Harry Linsenbigler is canonist for the Ukrainian Orthodox Church of the USA, professor of canon law and dogmatics at St. Sophia Seminary, and board member of the Orthodox Christian Education Commission. While Father Anthony Perkins is a professor at St. Sophia Seminary, a mission priest, a social scientist, and the host of the Good Guys Wear Black podcast on AFR. 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
2: Hello, my dear ones. I pray you have a beautiful day wherever you are. It is such an amazing evening here on Iona, and I am loving these evening walks and talks we've been having recently. We are drawing very close to Holy Week, and we are also very close, therefore, to Christ's resurrection. And as always at this time, our perception of our sinfulness increases. And as always at this time, the temptations we are facing also increase, because the devil knows that the joy and the grace as a resurrection are close, and the devil knows that Christ is ready and willing and longing to give to all of us his grace and this amazing, eternal, salvific joy of the resurrection. So therefore the devil will intensify his attacks and his temptations. Many of you, what am I saying? All of us, not many of you, all of us, myself included and myself first of all, struggle with one sin or another, one passion or another, or in some cases we struggle with several sins, several passions. In some cases we struggle with the same sin or passion for years or decades. And I know that we long, each one of us, we long to know who are we without that sin? How do I look like? What does my heart feel like without me falling into my sin? What does my prayer feel like? What is the strength of my prayer without me being tainted, stained by my passion and my sin? I understand that craving. I understand that longing, not theoretically, but practically from my own life. Keep in mind that sins may differ and passions may differ, but ultimately their result is the same. The result of sin, the result of passion, is that it separates us from Christ. And it makes it impossible for us to break through that barrier and to feel in complete communion with our beloved Lord. I understand these things. If you've fallen, as most probably you have fallen, if you've fallen this land and you feel all is lost and all is wasted, please just suspend your thinking and follow mine. Please let go of the despondency and the sadness and the despair that do not come from Christ. They come from the devil. Suspend those, let go of those, and just follow my advice. Not because I'm any better, but precisely because I'm worse than you are, and I have been where you are, and I have been there for longer than you are. Let go of this sadness. Stop focusing on your sin. If you feel you've tried everything, as pathetic or as insignificant as that everything may seem to you, if you've tried everything in your battle against your sin and your passion, and still you've fallen, just let go of the despondency and the sadness that come from that fall. Go and make your confession. Go and make your confession, receive your absolution, and place your sin on the shoulders of our beloved Christ, who will crucify himself soon, precisely in order to free us from the death of this sinfulness and to give us resurrection and new life out of the death of our sin. For what's left of this Lent? Less than 2 weeks. Try to make yourself blind to your own sin. Pretend it does not exist, even if you've fallen and even if you continue to fall. Just confess it before your spiritual father. But apart from that, let go of the sadness and the despondency it brings. And instead of focusing on its darkness, focus on the light of your prayer. Focus on the light of your fasting. Focus on the light of your night vigil, of your prostrations, of your love for those around you, of your forgiveness for those around you, of your stopping yourself from judging those around you. Just ignore the darkness of your sin. No matter how dark it may be, or how dark you perceive or experience it, and for the remaining few days of this Lent, focus on what is good in your life. Focus on what is spiritually nourishing in your life. Pray as if you've not fallen. Keep your lantern fasting as if you've kept it from the very beginning and as if there is no sin in your life. Forgive and love and let go of judgment as if there's nothing to forgive, nothing to judge. Leave these remaining few days as the saint you are created to be, even as you are aware in the depth of your being of your sinfulness. Just infuse in this dark night of our failures and fallenness and sinfulness, infuse some light. Focus on Christ. Don't listen to the voice of the evil one that tells you to focus on him and his sin and his failures. Focus on Christ and on the beauty and the joy of the light of his resurrection. And I promise you that your salvation will be much closer to you, much nearer to you, than it would be if you continue to just bash your head against the wall of your sin. Confess your sin, but ignore it entirely for the remaining time of this Lent. Embrace Christ, embrace his light and his love, and may we all be one in the joy and the love and the light of Christ's resurrection, my beloved ones. And before I finish, I want you to see this beautiful sunset. Just look at that. God created this for us. How much love does he have for us? Be blessed, my beloved ones, to the core of your being. Amen. Amen.

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1: You're listening to Wandering the Desert. Chapter 18, Canceling Pascha. Growing a garden sucks. It is so hard. Recently, my wife and I put a raised garden bed in our backyard under the belief that we would be capable of growing our own food and living off the land. We had visions of cauliflower and broccoli florets raining down from the heavens. We'd imagined a world in which kale and spinach would overwhelm us, and we'd have to think of some really great new recipes just to use it all. What's more, this garden bed is just one part of a larger plan that we've had for our backyard. Last year, we removed literal tons of rocks, installed sprinklers, and laid sod. At the beginning of fall, my buddy and I planted a handful of trees and vines all over the place. In theory, our backyard should be beautiful. And don't get me wrong, it is. But there's something that I've been realizing. Nothing is really growing. We have a really nicely built garden bed. We have fruit trees planted all around. And we have the vines that should be crawling up the block wall on the far side of a refreshingly blue pool. Everything is in place for maximum beauty. The plants are locked and loaded. But for some reason, nothing seems to want to flourish. Cultivating a backyard is tough. Now, I don't know if it's partly because we were trying to make things grow in the middle of winter. I don't know if it's because our arid desert soil sucks. I don't know if it's because we haven't tried hard enough to till the ground or to make sure it's aerated. I really don't know what's going on, but I do know that things aren't growing. And I'm realizing that I hoped that it would just take off automatically, that I would put the things in the ground, throw some water on them, and then nature would just run its course. But that's not happening, and my guess is that it probably means that I have some work to do. There's probably some stuff that I can work on to make sure that the environment for growth is optimal. I can get fertilizer, or adjust the watering schedule, or do other stuff. I don't know. I mean, if I knew what to do, my plants would probably be growing, right? Regardless, the reality is that when I look out my window, when I take a walk around my backyard, I just feel sad. And I feel sad because I see what ought to be happening, and it's just not. It's sad because there should be growth, and there isn't. And the thing is, it's not like I'm asking or expecting the garden, trees, or vines to do something unreasonable. I'm just wanting them to do what plants do. They grow. They produce fruit. That's just what it means for a plant to be a plant. And that's what sucks. My plants are acting like really crappy plants. Or maybe I'm a crappy gardener. I really don't know. Either way, something should be happening, and it isn't. And that's just really sad. It's sad to see plants failing to act like plants. And as I've thought about the difficulty of trying to get my backyard to grow, however, I can't help but realize that the difficulty I experience on that front is pretty similar to the difficulty I experience in the spiritual life, particularly as it relates to the production and cultivation of the fruit of the Spirit. Love, joy, peace, patience, kindness, goodness, faithfulness, gentleness, and self-control. Theoretically, as Christians, we've been planted in the soil of the church, the Lord's own vineyard. We've been watered through baptism, received the light from the light himself, not just from the celestial sun, but the very Son of God. Theoretically, we've received everything that a plant needs, soil, water, and light. And yet the question before us is, if the stage is set for us to grow, what's preventing us from yielding fruit? Where's the love, the peace, the joy? In fact, of all the fruit of the Spirit, right now it seems that joy is the hardest to cultivate. How are we supposed to be joyful when the world is reeling under a pandemic, when people are dying of COVID-19? Things are really hard right now. We've been uprooted from the vineyard of the church in what we generally consider a time of spiritual growth. We've had to forgo church services for good reason, all in favor of keeping our vulnerable community members safe. This Lenten journey has been uniquely hard, and right now, I feel a lot of sadness lingering in my heart as we approach Holy Week and Pascha. I see a lot of growth that should have been happening. I see a lot of plants that should have been acting like plants. So how are any of us supposed to be joyful right now? With each day that passes, it becomes more evident that we will not be in church for Palm Sunday, that we will not be back for Holy Thursday night, and that we won't be back for Pascha. And even if orders for the skeleton services stand, that's a hard pill to swallow when it comes to the Feast of Feasts. In the Lenten spring, Father Tom Hopko refers to Lent as a bright sadness. And I got to admit, with everything going on this year, it sometimes feels difficult to hold on to the brightness. The sadness is evident, but the joy? Last episode, I suggested that this wasn't the Lent that we wanted, but this week, I'm going to go so far as to say this isn't even the Pascha that we want. It's certainly not the Pascha I want. Many parishes have moved down to a skeleton crew for the services of Lent, and from what I understand, it seems that those few people are going to be pared down even further for Holy Week and Paschal celebrations. Cut off from the full communal celebration of the resurrection, one might wonder if it's even going to feel like Pascha at all. Again, I can see the sorrow, but the joy? How could I possibly be expected to celebrate at a time like this? But as soon as I find myself thinking this, I also find another part of me rising to dialogue with it. It's almost as if there is a conversation taking place in my head. Not in that weird Christian is having hallucinations kind of way, but more in that cute inside-out Amy Poehler Pixar movie way. I swear I'm not crazy. But there's this other part of me that comes up and says, okay, Christian, where is your joy located? What is the source of all your joy? This question has lately been a really difficult one for me, because it's been really hard to find. But I wonder if it's because I've been looking in all the wrong places. Does my joy reside in the death and the resurrection of Christ? Or does it merely reside in the church services leading up to Pascha? Does it merely reside in the Paschal after party? Don't get me wrong, I believe that the joy of the resurrection is uniquely palatable at the Pascha service. We do, after all,

about the fact that he is going to be taken away from them, that he is going to his voluntary and life-giving death, and he tells them that they are going to experience great sorrow. He promises, however, that this will only be for a little bit, and they will see him again, and their sorrow will turn to joy. He promises that they will have sorrow now, but says, "But I will see you again, and your hearts will rejoice, and no one will take your joy from you. And in that day, you will ask nothing of me." For Christ, it seems that this joy is something that no one can touch, and it's something that belongs to Christians because of his presence with them, a presence that can never be taken away. And in the day that they are joined with him, and in which their joy is made complete, the disciples will ask for nothing more because they will have received everything that their hearts have desired. They will have received their very Lord himself, returned to them from the grave. We live now in that same historical and eternal truth. Regardless of when or if we celebrate the resurrectional service of Christ, this means that our joy is something that exists beyond the level of earthly things. Because our joy exists in the eternal person of Christ, it is something that can't be touched. And yet how easy it is to feel happy when things are going our way, and yet how difficult it is to be joyful when they don't. How easy is it for us to turn to bitterness, to complaining, to despair, to criticism? All of these things easily flow out of our mouths and out of our hearts, but Father Tom Hopko goes so far as to say that such people aren't Christians. Yikes! I better start watching my mouth. No, he suggests that Christians are people of joy, and he goes on to quote his priest father-in-law, Father Alexander Schmemann. Christianity has been the proclamation of joy, of the only possible joy on earth. It rendered impossible all the joy that we usually think of as possible. But within this impossibility, at the very bottom of this darkness, it announced and conveyed a new, all-embracing joy, and with this joy, it transformed the end into a beginning. Without the proclamation of this joy, Christianity is incomprehensible. It is only as joy that the church was victorious in the world, and it lost the world when it lost that joy, and ceased to be a credible witness to it. Of all the accusations against Christians, the most terrible one was uttered by Nietzsche when he said that Christians had no joy. Dang. And though we have been exiled from the church for the time being, though we have been asked to step away out of concern and love and solidarity with the world, we cannot believe that this joy has somehow been taken away from us. Yes, there is grief. Yes, there is loss. I mean, guys, it effectively feels like Pascha has been canceled this year, or at least dramatically put on hold. Like, what? This is mind-blowing. It sucks. It's hard. And Christ is risen. We can't touch our friends, and we need to stand at least 6 feet away from them, and Christ is risen. People are sick and flooding the hospitals, and Christ is risen. We can't go to church, but Christ is still risen and Hades is still overthrown. We can't have Pascha after parties, but Christ is still risen and the demons are still fallen. We can't crack eggs with each other, but Christ is still risen and the angels still rejoice. Christ is still risen and life still reigns. Y'all, even if we did need to actually cancel Pascha this year, there still remains nothing that we could do to cancel the resurrection, because Christ is still risen and not one dead remains in the tomb. Our joy cannot be touched because our joy does not rest in the things of this world, and we mustn't conflate our joy with anything in the world. Our joy is in the crucified and risen person of Christ. Our joy is in the kingdom of God, and it is He, our joy, who comes to us through the services of Holy Week and Pascha. But we mustn't mistake the services themselves as Christ. They are not Pascha. It is Christ Himself who is our saving Pascha, the noble Pascha, the Pascha new and holy, the mystical Pascha, the Pascha all august, the blameless Pascha, the great Pascha, the Pascha of the faithful, the Pascha which openeth unto us the gates of paradise, the Pascha
which sanctifieth

0: all the faithful. Christ himself is the one who brings us the joy of the kingdom. And as Father Schmemann writes in his fantastic journals, the mission of the church is to carry to the world the experience of the kingdom, not to reduce the kingdom of God to anything in this world. Not even grape jelly and chili sauce meatballs, not even Pascha parties, not even the services of Holy Week and Pascha themselves. Yes, let us mourn the loss of these things that we love, but let us not mourn as those without hope. Indeed, the world is already full of enough hopeless mourning, and it is not the job of the Christian to start thinking, man, COVID killed Pascha. No, we don't need to add one more voice to the dirges being sung around the world. Instead, let us mourn as those who do have hope, as those who do have joy. Let us understand that joy and sorrow can be held together in the season of Lent, indeed, as a real, bright sadness. We are being led right now where we don't want to go, but we can either go kicking and screaming, or we can go with joy and follow in the footsteps of Christ so that we might be joined with him. Schmemann suggests that it is the job of the Christian church to carry the experience of the kingdom to the world, regardless of what is going on. And that experience is one of a joy that cannot be taken away. And honestly, what a testimony to the world. What a way to share the gospel. What a way to reveal our faith in the resurrection of Christ, that our joy remains full, even though we have been cut off from the thing we desire the most. Because we have joy that cannot be taken away. But we're going to have to foster it. We're going to have to put in some extra work this year to taste of the reality that while we mourn the loss of the services we love, we can still remain attached to him who is the fountainhead of joy itself, the glorious Pascha, which is Christ the Redeemer, in whom we are delivered. The stage is set, the plants are in the earth, and now the garden needs to be tended with great care this year. Otherwise, it will be way too easy for the weeds to creep in and choke out the joy. It's time to lean in. Lent hasn't been canceled. It's time to pray more, not less. It's time to rejoice more, not less. Christ is risen, and that can't be stopped. We have been given this time as an opportunity for growth, but it's really easy right now to let the garden be overtaken with cares. We're still approaching Holy Week. It's still going to be Pascha, and even though we won't be able to do all of the Paschal Church things, we can still believe and confess that Jesus, having risen from the grave as he foretold, has bestowed to us eternal life and great mercy. People are dying worldwide. It's a pandemic that has canceled the communal celebration of Pascha. But it hasn't canceled the resurrection of Jesus. Indeed, through the cross, joy has still come into all of the world. Let us praise his resurrection, for by enduring the cross for us, he has destroyed death by death. Indeed, he who was taken by death has annihilated it. And that, my friends, is a cause for rejoicing. So what about you? What's it going to take to foster the joy? What's it going to take to lean into the reality that even though a lot of things suck right now, that Christ is still risen, and that this is the source of all of our joy? This is such a weird time. And there are so many things happening all around us, and honestly, I have a hard time processing most of it. I know that I'm sad to miss church. I know that I'm heartbroken not to be able to celebrate with my community. But I also know that none of my grief interferes with the reality that Christ is risen, that this is the source of my joy, for he has become the first fruits of them that have slept. And to him be glory and might unto the ages of ages. Amen. Forgive me and pray for me.
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2: When Karl had made his last journey to Rome, he also had a number of designs upon the city. The Romans had inflicted many injuries and insults upon the Pope Leo, tearing out his eyes and cutting out his tongue, so that he had been compelled to call upon Charles for help. Charles, accordingly, went to Rome to set in order the affairs of the church, which were in great confusion, and passed the whole winter there. It was then that he received the titles of Emperor and Augustus. When the birthday of our Lord Jesus Christ arrived, they all, that is, the great king, Charles, the archbishops, bishops, abbots, and all the Franks who were in the great king's service, when they had all gathered again in St. Peter's, then, with his own hands, the venerable, bountiful pontiff crowned Charles with a precious crown, and all the faithful Romans cried aloud with one accord, "To Charles, pious Augustus, crowned by God, great and pacific emperor, life and victory." Three times this was said, and with the invocation of many saints, and by them all, he was established as Imperator of the Romans, which title Charles at first had such an aversion that he declared that he would not have set foot in the church the day that they were conferred, even though it was a great feast day, if he had foreseen the intentions of the Pope. He bore very patiently with the jealousy which the Roman emperors showed upon his assuming these titles, for they took this step very ill, and by dint of frequent embassies and letters in which he addressed them as brothers, he made their haughtiness yield to his magnanimity, a quality in which he was unquestionably much the superior to the Greeks. Those are excerpts, first from Einhard's Life of Charles, then from the Book of the Popes, and then again from the Life of Charles. I'm your host, Professor Cyril Gary Jenkins, and you are listening to Light Through the Past.
3: Light Through the Past, a survey of church history. Dr. Cyril Gary Jenkins examines the course and development of the Orthodox Church, its struggles with heresy, the empire, and relations to other Christian bodies. Here's Dr. Jenkins.
2: We are continuing on our way about the Filioque. And welcome to all of you. This is episode 174. You're moving slowly, ever so slowly on. And while we need to talk about the Filioque, and I'll mention it somewhat here, I think most of today is actually going to have to do with the political realities that occur, and apart from which the schism could never be considered. And this goes back to that German Graf, right? One of the German words for king. That German Graf, that German king, Charles, or as he was later called by the French, Charlemagne. Now, at the time, he was called Carlos Magnus, Karl the Great, Karl the Big. And indeed, he was big. He was about 6'4", and which made him incredibly big and may put into perspective the title given to his dad, Pepin the Short. Was Pepin short, or was he just shorter than his son, Charles? Regardless, the incident that occurs on December 25th in the year 800 was a momentous event, and we can look at these episodes both in the Liber Pontificalis, the Book of the Pope, or in the Vita, the life of Einhard. Einhard was one of Charles's courtiers, an educated individual. He actually was the tutor of Charles's children, and ultimately, at the end of his life, he does become a monk. And he writes a number of things. And there is an interesting book called Charlemagne's Courtier, and I've used it in my classes simply because it gives us an immense amount of information far beyond the life of Charles. And the life of Charles is clearly the thing that Einhard is remembered for. Now, we're going to come up on this, but we have a couple things to kind of unpack before we get there. Now, after the Council of Toledo, 589, after the incident of the Synod of Rome of 649, the letter to Marinus, there's really not a lot, we could say, that goes on in this controversy. The West, the Latin West, particularly in Visigothic Spain, proceeds to keep reaffirming, and it does this multiple times at councils in Toledo, chiefly, but at other places, to affirm that the Spirit proceeds from the Father and the Son. And this comes into the Frankish kingdoms via, as I had said before, Visigothic interaction with the Franks. And I should note that the first and the most verbose, I wouldn't say the first, but the most verbose and the most prominent of the Frankish court theologians, that is, the bishops that were at the Frankish court, and I'll talk more about the Franks in a moment, was actually a man who was a Visigoth, that is, Theodulf of Orleans. Theodulf was a Visigoth, right? He had been born and bred, and it is from Theodulf, then from Einhard, and then from Paulinus of Aquileia, that we start getting, for the first time, a really detailed image of what it is that the Germanic Christians were saying about the Filioque. Now, we will have more to say next week about this, because there is a lot to say about this. But after the incident after the letter to Marinus, after St. Maximus's statements about the Filioque, there's really no more interaction between the East and the West on this matter. And the interactions really occur within the respective communities. The first interaction between the communities really doesn't occur till the time of St. Photius, but the statements within the communities, that is, among the Franks and among the Romans, here when Einhard uses the term Romans, it's interesting, he's referring to the Byzantines. Right? He's referring to the Byzantines when he says that Charles bore very patiently with the jealousy which the Roman emperors, he's referring to Constantinople. I mean, all of that is a bunch of, if you'll excuse the phrase, polishing a turd that Einhard is doing. Ultimately, the Byzantines paid very little mind to what was going on in Rome. You're right. I mean, to them, to use a modern term, Charles was largely LARPing, right? Putting on robes and saying that he was something that he really wasn't. Anyway, come back to this. Now, there are a couple things to know, right? So Pope Agatho, right, at the end of the, in the 680s, 670s, 680s was Pope Agatho. Pope Agatho responds to the Sixth Ecumenical Council of 680. It should be noted that when he sends his confession of faith, he does not use the Filioque. But at the same time, he accepts the decision of the Synod of Hatfield in England, in which the Archbishop of Canterbury, a man named Theodore of Canterbury, who happens to have been Greek, does provide not the filioque so much, though certainly the term that the Spirit proceeds both from the Father and the Son. What this exactly means, particularly since it's in all likelihood Theodore had come to England from Rome, and he had been at Rome during the Synod of Rome, and he doubtless knew Maximus. All right, so we know that that the question of filioque arises in 767 at the Synod or the Council of Gentii. If you're looking for how that is spelled, it's spelled like Gentili or Gentily, G-E-N-T-I-L-L-Y. Gentii, though, is the French pronunciation. At the time, it would have been a Frankish pronunciation, so probably Gentili, right? In 767, we know this is disputed between the Greeks and the Latins at that council. Well, why was there a council where Greeks and Latins were present outside of Paris? Well, this is where we need to go back to the history of the Franks. And it's understanding the history of the Franks that will help us understand what is going on with the coronation of Charles. Why, in a sense, this is a necessary step in the schism of the churches, in their sundering, and why they go their separate ways. So, in order to understand all this, we need to go back to the year of our Lord, 496. So in 496, this is a time in which the Germanic tribes have come to dominate the West. There is no more emperor in Rome. The last of them, who had really been a puppet, had been deposed in 476. So legally, there is no imperial authority, though the Ostrogoths claimed to have imperial authority, meaning they ruled for the emperor. All of these kingdoms, the Ostrogoths, the Visigoths, the Burgundians, the Alemanni, the Cimbri, the Teutons, all of them, if they were Christian, were Arians, right? So particularly the Visigoths, the Vandals in North Africa, these were all Arian Christians until 496. In 496, Clovis, the chieftain, the king of the Franks, receives baptism in Reims, along with several hundred, if not a few thousand, of his courtiers and soldiers. And this, of course, is where the great story is that Clovis kept his right arm up, right? Because that was the arm with which he wielded his club, that this would remain unbaptized, as it were. Whether that's true, I don't know. But it certainly fits the man. Clovis was a scoundrel. Clovis would make deals with the leaders of other Germanic tribes for them to kill off their own chieftain, you know, in exchange for bribes from Clovis, who, when they showed up to get the bribes, Clovis would just say, "I'm not giving them to you. How can I give bribes to such men who would kill their chieftain? Be gone, lest I do something worse to you for what you've done." I mean, Clovis was a scoundrel. And so, but what he does is he basically extends the dominion of the Franks. Now, the Franks in 496, when Clovis is baptized, they basically occupied lands in what we think today is northern France, particularly northeastern France and northwestern Germany. That is, they straddled the Rhine, did their kingdom. And it's under Clovis that all of this expands. Now, Clovis was what was called a Merovingian, the house of the kind of mythical king Merovich, who seems to have, according to legend, been sired when his mother went swimming in the ocean and was accosted by some merman in the shape of a bull. Sounds like something out of, right, Greek mythology and Zeus. But this is the legendary origins of the Merovingians, right? The long-haired kings, as they were called. Merovingians had no concept of primogeniture. So when Clovis dies, his kingdom is kind of equally divided between his four sons, who then spent their days fighting with each other. All of this is in Gregory of Tours' History of the Franks. And then one by one, they all die. One of them ends up becoming the sole king, who then does the same thing again. All of which to say that eventually the allotments become so dispersed that by the end of the by the end of the 600s, the Merovingian kings were largely figureheads. They had their own estate, but they largely were just figureheads brought out whenever needed for kind of royal pageantry or authentication. And oftentimes, the real power rested with the individuals called the mayors. And we get our word mayor in Latin from the same word we get the word major. All right. It just means the bigger person, right? It's a comparative in Latin. Major is the comparative of magnus, mongus, right? Magnus. It's the comparative form of that larger. And the mayor of the palace eventually becomes a title, really is the one who wields power. And therefore, it is not a Merovingian king, but one of the mayors of the palace. And by palace, do not picture Versailles. Just think of it as some sort of big meeting hall, right? Kind of like the mead halls of the Vikings, right? Some big meeting hall. That was the palace, probably made of wood. Maybe there were some stone aspects to it. But the mayor of the palace, a man named Karl, it is he who leads the Frankish forces in 732, against the incursions of the Arabs, more properly, the Muslims, out of Spain. The Muslims had invaded Spain in 711. They largely had conquered most of it by 720. They then break through the Pyrenees, establish a kingdom in the south of what is today France. It stays there till they're actually pushed out by Charles the Great. But in 732, the northernmost range of their raiding, because this is largely raiding parties, is brought to an end by Charles, and he's given the title Charles the Hammer, or Charles Martel, right? So this occurs in 732. Charles wants to be named King of the Franks. But the Pope, who I think at this time is Gregory II, the Pope refuses and basically just says, no, he of the blood is who should be the king. Now, this would later be changed, of course, because it seems the main reason they didn't want Charles to be king was because Charles was in the habit of stealing the property of the church in order to pay off his nobles and his soldiers. I mean, we're talking about a society that does not have coinage, or what coinage they have is so, let us say, worthless, right? They're not like the Byzantines who are dealing in gold and silver. Largely, they have some bronze and they have some copper. There's very little gold in this regard in the West. Now, Charles does, however, place his sons under the tutelage of the church in monasteries and under priests and monks. And therefore, when his son comes of age as mayor of the palace, it is to him that Pope Stephen II appeals. When in the late 740s and early 750s, the Lombards, right, who basically occupy all of northern Italy, when the Lombards are pushing upon Rome, Pope Stephen appeals to Charles's son Pepin to come aid Saint Peter, meaning the Pope, which Pepin does. Consequently, Pepin, who had already been crowned king, right, because he who has the authority, now says the Pope ought to be the king, crowned king by Saint Boniface, the apostle to the Germans, right, is then made Patricius of the Romans, patrician of the Romans, by Stephen. When Pepin comes south of the Alps in 751, defeats the Lombards, makes the Lombards give over the city of Ravenna to the Pope. Now, when this happens, right, when Ravenna is freed, it just so happens that the emperor in Constantinople demands Ravenna be given back to him. I mean, it's a Byzantine city. To which Pepin responds, "I am giving this to Saint Peter," right? And of course, it's interesting. Constantine V, then emperor, basically looks at this whole situation that is going on with Pepin and Stephen. I don't want to say with horror, but it is a situation that he and his father had brought upon themselves. So it's Constantine V's father, Leo III, who begins the iconoclastic controversy. And so we haven't covered this, but it is he, Leo, who brings about the iconoclastic controversy. I had mentioned that Charles Martel defeated this large raiding party, probably 10,000, maybe, of Moors and Berbers, Islamic forces who had traveled north of the Pyrenees. He defeats them at Tours. It's a great victory. It's where the advance of Islam stops, right? And from this point, it starts to recede. Now, in 717, an army of 100,000 at the least Arabs approach and besiege Constantinople. And it's Leo who basically orchestrates the victory, right? It's Leo who orchestrates the victory and, as it were, saves the day for the Byzantines. And it is a stunning victory. No Arab army will ever again approach and invest Constantinople, right? When Constantinople falls in 1453, it's a Turkish army, right? So this is the last time the Arabs actually besiege. It doesn't mean they weren't done. It doesn't mean they're not causing problems, right? This goes on for some time. You could listen to my course on Byzantine history and the whole story about Leo III and how he orchestrates this victory. I mean, it is a marvelous piece of history. But first in 726, then in 730, Leo gives out iconoclastic laws, edicts, proclamations, which begins the iconoclastic controversy. Where does iconoclasm come from? We'll talk about that when we get to it. But what happens is that Gregory II, the Pope of Rome, refuses, as a subject of the emperor, refuses to issue imperial proclamations. He's not going to enforce iconoclasm. As a consequence, Leo summarily strips the regions of Apulia, Calabria, and Illyrium. All right. So Illyrium is that large region to the east of Venice, right? So it's on the very northwest coast of what we think of today as the Balkan regions, what used to be called Yugoslavia, right? All this region of Illyrium is pulled away from the Pope and placed under the Patriarch of Constantinople. Well, why? Well, it, It's because those regions were still under the political power of the emperor in Constantinople. And consequently, when first Gregory III and then Stephen II find themselves being pressed upon by the Lombards, they appeal to the Franks, all right, to this Germanic tribe north of the Alps. They appeal to them, they recognize Pepin as the king of the Franks, and Pepin comes and aids them because they're not going to appeal to Constantinople. Constantinople is at the moment, in the eyes of the papacy, in the eyes of everyone, ruled by heretics, except for the heretics, ruled by heretics, Constantine V. Constantine V was more brutal than his father. All right? So this is what happens. This is what brings about, we could say, the political sundering, right? In a sense, Stephen, Gregory III, they still think of themselves as the subjects of the emperor. They were just getting aid from the Franks. Interestingly enough, Constantinople had actually proclaimed Clovis back about the year 500, made him a consul of Rome. They gave him an imperial title, but this was because Clovis was baptized in the Nicene faith, right? So this appeal to the Franks, and suddenly Europe is beginning a reorientation politically, and this is going to be most explicit, right, in the 860s, because it's in the 860s that missionaries are expressly going to the Slavic peoples, meaning Constantinople's vision turns north. So what happens in this situation in which Rome had to look to the Franks for aid, help, support, protection, is the beginning of the end of Christendom existing on an east-west axis, right, that basically spans the Mediterranean. Now, it's becoming two north-south axes. Rome to Aachen. Aachen is where Charles's court was. A-A-C-H-E-N, Aachen, the French, Aix-la-Chapelle. All right. And the Byzantines will be looking also north, north of the Danube, to the Slavs, right? Culminating eventually in the late 10th century with the conversion of the Kievan Rus. All right. So all of this is going on. Now, back to the coronation of Charles. And I will talk more about this next week. But one of the things that we see is we see a bit of contradiction in our two sources. All right. And so Charles was born in 642, I believe. Yes, 642. And I'm sorry, 742. And he lives until 814, so he lives into his 70s. He is a big man. We have a physical description given to us by Einhard. He liked but three flagons of wine with every meal. And of course, these things were big ox gourds, right? Made out of ox horns, these things. So, you know, Einhard's notion of his abstemiousness needs to be, well, carried with a little grain of salt. But he apparently could read Latin, not speak it. And, right, he liked to have the City of God read to him at night, right? So there is an element of education in Charles. And I should note, back to the LARPing, Charles's court, they all kind of like sat around and talking about each other and giving each other classical names, right? Or biblical names, right? So Charles was not only called the new Aeneas, meaning Aachen as a new Rome, but also as the new David, right? That this is the new Jerusalem as well, right? And so what happens is Charles becomes king of the Franks in 768. He's king along with his brother Carloman, but then in 771, Carloman enters a monastery, and Charles rules on his own from then until 814. He does crown his son, Louis the Pious, as he is remembered. It's interesting. He crowns him emperor. And so this goes back to what we had read there at the beginning. We have these two accounts of Charles' coronation. And so by 800, it's already obvious that the Franks are in deep disagreement with the Byzantine church, terming them heretics for not professing the double procession. We see in the court theologians, as I mentioned before, Theodulf of Orleans, a Visigoth, Paulinus of Aquileia, who was probably a Lombard but comes from northern Italy, and then Alcuin, who comes from York. He is the product of the monasteries around the Venerable Bede. Bede, I think, is 732 is his passing, right? So Alcuin wouldn't have known Bede, but it's clearly a product of the Anglo-Saxon monasteries. All these individuals were the teachers of the Franks, but all of them come to an understanding of the Filioque, completely at variance with the theology of the fathers. And we see this especially in even as late as John of Damascus, which we might talk about next week. But in the description of Charles's crowning, which is done by Pope Leo III, a pope who, I should say, noted, "What are you doing changing the creed, Charles? Even if I believe in that theology," which in probability he did, "I have no authority to change the creed. The creed is given to us by councils, and no one can change it." I should note that Paulinus goes through all these kind of mental gymnastics. I'm like, why, we need to change it because it's true, right? I mean, it's like, this is Protestantism, all right? We need to change it because it's true. But in the accounts that I read, all right, the interesting thing is that Einhard says Charles was shocked by what had been done to him that day. He was shocked, and he never would have used the title. Of course, he did use the title. But what Charles may have been shocked about is what is given to us in the Liber Pontificalis, the Book of the Popes, right? I'm going to read that again, that section. "When the birthday of our Lord Jesus Christ arrived, they all, that is, the great king, Charlemagne, the archbishops, bishops, abbots, and all the Franks who were in the great king's service, they all gathered again in St. Peter's. Then, with his own hands, the venerable, bountiful pontiff crowned him with the precious crown, and all the faithful Romans cried aloud with one accord to Charles, Pius Augustus, crowned by God, great and pacific emperor, life and victory." Three times this was said, with the invocation of many saints, and by them all he was established as emperor of the Romans. I should note that already by this time, Charles had not only defeated and conquered the Lombards, but he had taken their crown as his own. Why was Charles upset? And I think it goes back to this. Charles may well, in Frankish fashion, had thought of himself as emperor of the Romans by dint of his own arm, right back to Clovis, the unbaptized club arm. And therefore, Charles's upset is over the fact that he's not made emperor by his own power, but emperor by the acclamation of the Romans. Emperor by the fact that he's crowned by the Pope. Emperor in the sense that he owes his imperial dignity not to himself. Because remember, as I said before, it's he who crowns his son emperor, right? And so we already see that this Germanic way of thinking right? And what this all entails, quite different than the Byzantines, right? So, I mean, the Byzantines, in a sense, actually go back to the notion of the acclamation of the people to declare the emperor, and that the emperor is made by God. This seems to be bugging Charles, that he's somehow made emperor in the way those filthy Greeks are, right? I mean, this Charles, it seems, and Einhard brings this out, is really quite full of himself in this regard, right? So we shall leave this here, this at this high and heady note in which Leo III, I mean, Leo III is actually acting in a treasonous way. He is renouncing that he is the subject of the emperors in Constantinople. Now, Charles wanted to posture, that woman, because there was an empress on the throne, Irene, who had murdered her son and who would be overthrown in 802, right? They can't be the emperors. They're heretics for a number of reasons, which we will get into next week. They're heretics. They worship idols. They don't baptize correctly. All of this stuff. Therefore, Charles shall become emperor, right? So this is where we are. And this is where we will pick up next week, in which we will finally get back to the filioque. But all of this was necessary as kind of prelude to all of this. And so I shall end, noting, of course, Doxa Moot is on the horizon. It's less than 3 months away. Are you making your plans for this big, high, and happy moment? That is several days of Tolkiana with Father Deacon Nicholas Kotar, Father Deacon Seraphim Richard Rowland, Father Andrew Stephen Damick, and, well, yours truly, right? So tickets are up at Eventbrite. There is a page on Facebook with this. It's an event. Sign up. Start making your plans. Be ready to come. And with that, I bid you all a fond adieu. I'm away fishing, but I shall be thinking about, well, what's coming up next. I won't miss an episode. And, one last thing. We've just published a new book of poetry, Still Points. I think I may well have mentioned this last week, so I shall leave it at that. And our engineer is still Elijah Saprin. Our bumper music is still by Johann Sebastian Bach. And you are listening to a listener-supported podcast of Ancient Faith Ministries.
3: 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Thoughtful discussions with everyday people who found courageous ways to manage their tech use. We will also share interviews with experts to guide us in our digital discernment. And we'll be taking the conversation one level up to talk about how parish ministries think about digital discernment for their efforts. We hope to discover how our ancient faith can bring clarity and purpose to our modern digital life for ourselves, our families, our parishes, and the society around us. For the life of the world.
4: Hello, friends. My name is Louis Stamoulis, and I'm the moderator of Digital Discernment. Have you been using artificial intelligence and wondering if you can trust its output? Are you a parent who's concerned about how AI may be influencing your child? Or are you a tech optimist who thinks AI will have a profoundly positive impact on people and society overall? Whether you're excited about the promise of AI or terrified of its potential power, or just trying to understand what AI is all about, we've got a great conversation for you today. Our guest is Deacon Gabriel Ott. Prior to becoming a deacon, he was a successful entrepreneur in Silicon Valley who founded the multi-billion dollar AI biotech company Freenome. With a background at the intersection of science, technology, and faith, and as a deacon in the Antiochian Archdiocese of North America, he brings a unique perspective on how artificial intelligence can be understood and used wisely in our lives as Orthodox Christians. So now, here's Dr. Randa with Deacon Gabriel on this episode of Digital Discernment.
5: Welcome to the show, Deacon Gabriel. So glad to have you here today.
6: Thank you, Randa, for having me.
5: Great. Well, I'd like to start with the basics. So would you please, in the simplest terms possible, explain what artificial intelligence is and how it works?
6: Sure. So artificial intelligence is a little bit of a misnomer, but in the simplest terms, you can think of it as an intelligent repository of human knowledge. So we train it with the knowledge of mankind, both accurate and probably inaccurate. And we display it then in certain forms. So most popular these days is kind of in a chatbot type of a format where you can talk to it and it kind of spits out the knowledge that it's been trained with. So, you know, this in simplest terms, you can think of it as an AI needs to see, I don't know, 10,000 pictures of cats before it can recognize new pictures as cats, or it needs to read a certain amount of content about mathematics before it can kind of do math. So it, whatever the topic is, you have to sort of train it. And based on that knowledge, it will answer you in normal language that you would expect humans to sort of speak in.
5: That's very helpful. So a repository, it needs to see many, many, many examples of something before it can speak to it. Where does that knowledge come from?
6: It's been trained by knowledge on the internet.
5: So anything and everything?
6: Pretty much anything and everything. Now, there are entire teams of people at these AI companies that have come up with mechanisms to limit false information, if you will.
5: Okay.
6: But I think one of the things that we're learning now is what is the definition of false information?
5: Exactly. Who decides what's true and what's not, right?
6: Yeah. And so based on that, different AI models have different biases.
5: Can you say a little bit more about that? What do you mean by different AI models? And
6: as in, you know, you have sort of OpenAI, ChatGPT, which is probably one of the most well-known models, but
5: sure,
6: there are other models that's been trained with different cuts of information. So Grok on X is another example. You have the Llama models that Meta, Facebook, has been putting out as its own model. You have Gemini, that's the model trained by Google. These are all different models that are slightly different in their architecture, that have been trained on different cuts of data and different types of data.
5: Got it. So does a consumer need to be vigilant or concerned about which model they're engaging with in terms of which one might be more accurate?
6: Again, accurate in some ways is in the eye of the beholder, right?
5: Yeah.
6: So that's kind of the dangers of AI in general, as well as the internet as a whole, right? Because depending on which site you go to, you're going to get different versions of quote unquote the truth. And so AI models are kind of no different than that, except for AI models also change. ChatGPT today doesn't behave like ChatGPT did a year ago.
5: Because they're constantly training on more and more information, I imagine.
6: And they're changing sort of what kind of data they remove from the training set, right? As not true. So their companies are constantly refining this, whether it's Google, whether it's Anthropic, whether it's OpenAI, whether it's X with Grok, like all these companies are constantly trying to come up with better models that have more accurate information, that doesn't make mistakes as much. And so it's really hard to keep track of where all these different models are. Now, there are professionals that have now come up with like benchmark questions. So like we run these AIs through benchmarks as every time a new version comes out. But, you know, benchmarks can only do so much, right? It's kind of a general set of questions. It doesn't get at, you know, for example, how accurately are they going to answer questions about orthodoxy?
5: Right. You know,
6: that's not a benchmark today.
5: Right. Interesting. Great. This is a very helpful backdrop then, and the context that we need to shift focus a little bit today and talk about AI and use of AI by children and adolescents. Do you see, or what do you see as the benefits, if any, for children and adolescents using AI, either just for fun or for their schoolwork?
6: The benefits actually are quite clear in the sense that AI is going to become a part of sort of every aspect of society.
5: And we're on our way.
6: Yeah. So what is the benefit for children and adolescents in learning how to use AI? Well, it's the same benefit as them learning the internet. Quite frankly, very soon we'll live in a world where, just like smartphones, it's not really a practical possibility to live without AI if you want to engage with society on any level, which means, just like anything, children need to be taught how it works, what are the limits, what can they trust it with, and what they can't trust it with. These are all questions that all of us actually learn with new technology and with new topics. And now AI is going to be one of these things that you have to learn, not just children and adolescents, but likely everyone who engages with society on some level.
5: So you're saying not even just the benefit, but the need is for children and adolescents to learn to engage with it properly, because it's just going to be a part of how we function in society.
6: Yes, it already is in some fields, right? In fields like software engineering, you are at a distinct disadvantage if you don't know how to use AI properly while you're coding.
5: Gotcha.
6: Distinct disadvantage. And honestly, that's kind of what happened with society, with the internet and with smartphones as well, right? At first, people kind of poo-pooed it, like, who's going to use this thing? And then it became very much, if you didn't answer your emails within 10 minutes or, you know, text messages or something along those lines, now you are at a disadvantage. And then it sort of slowly moved in a direction where it became an indispensable tool, both the internet and a smartphone, to do your daily job. I'm not saying that we have to like it. I'm just saying that that is where society is headed with AI.
5: Right. And I think most experts would agree with you. The difference that I'm reading in the psychology world, you know, in the public health world, is that we have kind of set our kids up to be participants in an experiment, and we learned some lessons with social media, you know, and with smartphones. And so I think I'm seeing more caution about AI and how we can get out in front of it to protect youth today. And so I do want to talk to you a bit about risks and safety precautions parents can think about to put in place with their kids. Do you think that parents should be concerned about false information or inappropriate content that their kids might interact with, whether through ChatGPT or an AI bot?
6: Yeah. So you mentioned something that I think it's something that I think about a lot these days, which is we are essentially asking our parents to do something impossible, which is to guide and help navigate our children through a world full of technology that we likely won't understand fully. And I say this as a parent in Silicon Valley, who happens to see all these technologies, who's often part of a lot of the development of these technologies.
5: I appreciate that empathy. Say more.
6: Well, it's just impossible to keep up with everything.
5: Right.
6: Right. You know, in your question, you're kind of singling out AI. I don't, right? Because the internet has the same caveats in terms of what's true content that's in the internet, what can be inappropriate. All of those things already exist on the internet. In fact, if you rewind the clock 20 years ago, parents were asking that exact same question of how do I navigate and help my children through this in the world of the internet, in the world of smartphones, in the world of social media? How do I know what's true and what's not true? How do I know and shelter them from inappropriate content versus allowing them some access so that they can do their homework, so that they can do research. These are all very similar questions that they were asking. And then we realized through that experience, and perhaps that's the difference between then and now, is we realized

0: are better at helping you code. There are other models that are just better at giving you factual information. And so in some ways, as much as this is unfortunate, parents need to engage and learn what's good and what's not good and what works and what doesn't work and which model's good for what and all these kinds of things, which is kind of an impossible thing. In fact, I've started actually writing a book on this in this kind of a technology, you know how they have like technology for dummies, you know, type of thing.
1: But yeah.
0: It's like not the same thing, obviously, but it's like technology for the parent. So
1: that is a much needed resource, Deacon Gabriel. That's awesome. Yeah.
0: There's really nothing like it out there today, but that's kind of what's needed today.
1: Yes.
0: Because how are we supposed to help our children navigate through something that we ourselves don't understand?
1: Exactly. Exactly. And I have a couple of thoughts in response to what you're sharing, which is so helpful. First of all, if you write that book from an Orthodox perspective specifically, I would love to see that because there are values. There are values of faith, of morals, of ethics that you may or may not find in a secular book. And so I would love to see you write it from that perspective. That's just my little request there. But I want to back up a little. You're comparing AI to previous platforms of technology, just the internet in general, you know, and social media as well. Where I think there might be a difference with artificial intelligence is that it's more interactive with the individual user, right? Like I can put something into Google and Google will give me information, but it doesn't necessarily ask me, Randa, would you like me to do this for you now? Or Randa, how are you feeling? You know, so because chatbots in particular, and I realize there's a difference between, say, just doing some research or whatever on ChatGPT and actually going on one of the platforms that gives you a character to interact with. This mm-hmm. probably should be two different interviews to talk about each separately, but there's something very different about a young person feeling like they are interacting with an actual human when they are talking with AI. So can you reflect on that?
0: So I agree with you on some level it's different, but let me perhaps challenge all of us to think about it, about how it's more of an extension of what came before rather than something brand new, right?
1: Great.
0: And the reason why I'm doing this, I'll sort of respond to that as well, because I think I want us to sort of think about how maybe the solution is actually the same as what came before. So in terms of the extension of it, I agree with you, everything about the AI chatbots, but here's where it's actually not that different, right? With the internet, and it's actually interesting because there are some statistics where when the internet first came around, about 80% of the internet was full of porn. Like that's what it was used for initially.
1: Really? Okay.
0: Oh, yeah. And so with the internet came pornography. Not, you know, as a thing that came into existence, but pornography that was easily accessible to everyone, right? And we saw, and we are seeing, and we have seen over the last couple of decades, how this affects our children. Largely, they form unhealthy relationships and expectations about relationships. In fact, there's actually psychological studies that have now been done where especially male children now get aroused by like being at computers and things like that, just by being at computers, right?
1: Absolutely. Yeah. Because there's a connection there.
0: Right. Sure. So they're forming unhealthy relationships with inanimate objects. They're forming unrealistic and unhealthy expectations around sexual relations, around relationships in general. Right. Because,
1: and that's without AI, you're saying,
0: right.
1: Like, this has already been happening. Yeah.
0: This is all without AI. This has just been the impact of what happens when we put forward sort of information and content in front of our children that is not reality.
1: Right.
0: Especially around relationships, especially around sexual relations, all these

0: right?
1: Right.
0: Now, yes, what AI chatbots have done is taken that to a whole new level.
1: Absolutely.
0: Because now it's setting unrealistic expectations about emotional relationship.
1: Yes.
0: On top of the sexual relations, right?
1: Right.
0: Because what chatbots have been trained to do, and the technical term is large language models, LLMs, have been trained to do is to affirm everything that you say.
1: Exactly.
0: Right.
1: Mirror everything.
0: Yeah.
1: Right.
0: And that's not a true human relationship. That's not a relationship at all in any healthy sense of the term.
1: No, it is not. There's no conflict. Right. There's no challenge.
0: Right.
1: Right.
0: So what started with pornography and the degradation of physical relationship and sexual relationship, and you know, a pornography also destroys emotional relationship to a certain extent, right? Because it boils down relationships to sex.
1: Right.
0: That's part of what it did. Well, now we're putting that into overdrive and essentially giving these children something that is almost indistinguishable from how a human communicates. Mm-hmm. Right. And so it sounds like a human. It talks to you, right? Kind of like a human would do, except it perverts it, just like pornography perverts sex in general, right? And that's the real danger. But it's not a new danger, is what I'm saying. It's the same danger. It's just the next level of it.
1: All right. I appreciate that. I think that's a good point. Maybe that helps us reframe our concerns a little bit.
0: Well, we should be concerned. I'm not saying shouldn't be. Right?
1: Right.
0: But I'm saying the problem in some ways is the same. And so a lot of the times the solutions effectively have to be the same, which again is not an easy job. But what I have found is when you're dealing with this constant barrage of non-humans bombarding our children with information that is not real, with relationships that is not real, the more we have to show them what true relationship actually looks like. And the operative word there is show. Show
1: active.
0: What true relationship. Yes.
1: And be active about it. Right.
0: Yes. Yeah.
1: Not show here, watch this on TV, but right. Show as in let's go out and throw a football in the backyard. Let's go to church. You know?
0: Yeah. Because we're incarnate creatures at the end of the day. That is the one thing that we still have that we might not have for too long, but that is the one thing that we still have right now, which is we're inherently incarnate. And even children recognize the difference. Meaning being there in person is still special to them.
1: Yes.
0: Even though they're always on their phone, you know, texting and look, and I've seen this thing where, you know, a bunch of teenagers get together and like they're sitting on the couch together and they're all on their phones, right?
1: Yes.
0: But the fact that they're together, they're in person, still shows you there's some understanding there that being together in person matters and it's different.
1: Yeah.
0: And that is something that chatbots still cannot replicate yet. And therefore, we need to double down on that. We need to spend time with our children. And that's been an age-old thing, right? That's always been the advice.
1: Quality time. But now I do think we need to talk about quantity time too. I think that's really important. Well, you know, I was going to ask you a question about setting limits on screen time, how that's already a challenge for parents and how AI makes it even more complicated, I think. But what I already hear you saying is this is not just about attending to your child's screen time, which is absolutely 100% important, but it's also really shifting the thinking into how you're spending time with your children, who your children are spending time with, making those opportunities for in-person activity available. This is something that Jonathan Haidt talks about in his book, The Anxious Generation, very much. It's not just about all these screen limits. It's about letting kids play, have free play. All right. Well, we talk a lot on this show about developing discernment when it comes to our technology use. How can parents discern what might be useful AI tools for their kids, you know, that they should have to learn to be functioning in society, as you were saying, and what poses actual risk of harm to them.
0: Yeah, I mean, this is where content like that doesn't really exist today.
1: We have to wait for your book.
0: Well, I mean, this is, as a parent myself, this is something that I have to do in terms of homework. And again, from somebody who lives in Silicon Valley, right? And
1: right.
0: Realizing how many new things are coming about. But I think discernment is, I like to say that discernment is a relational activity.
1: Okay. Say more.
0: Meaning that it's hard to discern what works and what doesn't work and what's harmful and what's helpful without taking into account the person that you are helping guide and engage with. Mm-hmm. Because there is no sort of one size fits all. And in fact, you know, and this is obvious to most of us, right? How I engage with the internet today and what works for me and what doesn't work and what's helpful for me and what's not is very different from how I was engaging with it 10 years ago.
1: Right. That's true.
0: Which means I've changed and the technology has changed. And so it's a constant upkeep, which means it cannot be this set of rules that's in isolation of the person.
1: Absolutely.
0: And so the challenge of discernment is the challenge of counseling work. It's the challenge of pastoral work. It requires us to form a bond with this person first. And so much of parenting today, the temptation has been to boil it down to a set of guidelines, to boil, you know, and just sort of say, do this and do that, or screen time for this much time, you know, and things along those lines. Or you know, we're going to go to church every single service, no exceptions.
1: Right.
0: And when you do things like that is when you start getting them to resent you for all sorts of things.
1: Right.
0: And then the relationship breaks down, and then you have lost any ability to actually help them with discernment.
1: Right.
0: and guiding them through this world.
1: So likewise, maybe are you saying that you wouldn't tell a young person, no AI, period, end of story?
0: What I would like to ask is, what do you use AI for?
1: Right. Today? Yeah.
0: Right. And you learn incredible things that they're doing, both harmful and not.
1: Right.
0: Right. I was speaking to a young woman recently, and I asked her that very question. And she starts talking about how she's moved to a new location. She's lonely. So she starts talking to the chatbot. Mm-hmm. Right. And at first, it was fairly benign. It was like asking about things to do around the area and things like that. But then it evolved into, how do I find friends in a new area? And then it starts, you know, going a little bit deeper. It, like, in the same way that human relationships kind of, you know, develop that way, where it's like starts superficial and then goes deeper and deeper and deeper. Well, to your point, Randa, chatbots can now do that too.
1: Right.
0: And the thing is this person would not have engaged with me, would not have said, listened to anything I had to say on the topic unless I engaged with her as a person first.
1: Yeah. And I think that's a great reminder for parents in general, because I know often in our parenting, we just want to tell our kid what to do and have them do it, right? Yes. But parenting is a lot more complicated than that. We want to raise independent, creative, you know, thinking human beings, adults. And in order to do that, we have to understand where they're coming from and ask them about it, right?
0: Yes. Well, kids are going to go where they feel most accepted and most loved.
1: Absolutely. And we don't want that to be a chatbot, right?
0: No.
1: We would much rather that be with us, yeah, with their friends, with other family members, right?
0: Yeah. And so the job of the parent is now more difficult because there are other things that they can love.
1: Right.
0: There are a lot more options of things that they can love.
1: Yeah.
0: And that's challenging. And the other thing that they can love will say yes to everything,
1: right,
0: will affirm them and everything.
1: Right.
0: And
1: that's not reality. And that is not preparing your child for life in the real world, is it?
0: Right. So that's the challenge of this, is how do you connect with your children in that very incarnate way, in the godly way, had, you know, and get them to love Christ, get them to love yourselves, the parents, more than the friend on their smartphone that will affirm them in everything that they say and do.
1: Right. And I think that gets us back to what you were saying earlier. They have to have that opportunity to engage with people in the real world in order to see the difference, right?
0: Yes. Yeah. You know, my spiritual father of old, as I was a kid, would often tell me, you are who you spend time with.
1: Yeah. True.
0: And the problem now here is kids are spending a lot more time engaging with these chatbots than they are with any human being.
1: Right. Concerning thought, indeed. I could talk to you about this all day. There are many different angles we could continue to explore. Probably we'll ask you back. But in the meantime, do you have a final piece of advice you'd like to offer our listeners about AI?
0: I think it's really important for us as parents to fight the impulse to want to control our children and to freak out about seeing them walking into something that we would perceive as dangerous and probably is dangerous. But that's the impulse as parents is to you know, sort of want to protect your kids from things that are dangerous and want to, because we know better oftentimes, want to sort of control them. And what I would say is the way to counter AI is the same way we would counter and fight against the internet, the effects of the internet and smartphone and social media in our children, which is to say that we have to show them Christ-like behavior, which means that our faith and our relationship with Christ has to be stronger so that they can see what that actually looks like. Because if we trust Christ and know that he has all of us in his hands, then everything about how we engage and all the questions that we have about how to help our kids and all these kinds of things will be rooted in that certainty that Christ is in control. And so it may not even be anything obvious that we say or do, but the way we say and do things, if we're rooted in that, we'll have a better chance of working out than if we are reacting to fear and our need to control. That almost always ends badly. But and so as unsatisfying of an answer as this might be to a lot of parents listening, your relationship, put aside your kids' relationship, but your relationship with Christ is now more important than ever before, because you have to be centered in Christ to help navigate yourself and your children and anyone else you love and have relationships with through this ever-changing and often very overwhelming and all-encompassing force that's having an effect in all of our lives, which means to rebuff that, it has to mean that our spiritual life has to be very, very strong and stronger than it's ever been before. And so I would encourage us to actually look inward when we're looking for solutions against AI, which is to say, really asking the question, do I trust Christ enough to believe that the world is going to be okay because he has us?
1: Beautifully, beautifully stated. I think often we look for a recipe, a to-do list, guidelines, I think, as you said earlier, but it all comes back to the basics, which is loving Christ, loving our neighbor, looking inward. Beautifully stated. Thank you. Thank you, Deacon Gabriel. This has been a wonderful conversation and helpful to so many, I'm sure.
0: Thank you for having me.
2: Artificial intelligence. While this technology may be new and constantly changing, it presents age-old concerns. How do we use AI and still discern what is good for our souls versus what ultimately distracts us from all that is right and true? Do we let our fear of AI rule our use or rejection of it? Deacon Gabriel points out that the best way to confront the challenges of AI is to focus on our relationship with Christ first and try and stay grounded in his message and his love. Be the model for your children, as Deacon Gabriel said. trust Christ enough to believe that the world is going to be okay because he has us. Thank you for listening. 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
2: You're listening to From the Amvon with Father John Whiteford, sermons from St. Jonah Orthodox Church in Spring, Texas. Father John is a priest in the Russian Orthodox Church outside of Russia. He's the author of Sola Scriptura, an Orthodox analysis of the cornerstone of Reformation theology, and the general editor of the St. Innocent Liturgical Calendar. Here he is with today's lesson.
3: In the name of the Father, and of the Son, and of the Holy Spirit. None of us naturally likes being told what to do. When you see toddlers, you can already see that this is something that is there, because a child that doesn't even know how to speak yet, when you tell them that they can't do something they want to, will start throwing a fit in many cases, throw themselves on the floor, kicking and screaming. We just naturally want to do our own thing, and this is because we are born with an inclination to sin, and particularly an inclination to pride. And in St. John of the Ladder's Ladder of Divine Ascent, the fourth step on the ladder is the step of obedience. And obedience is particularly important because it's a cure to pride. Now, monastic obedience is different than obedience when you're a layman, because in a monastic context, they won't do anything without a blessing. If you're in a monastery, monks, particularly novices, will ask for a blessing to drink water. They won't do anything without getting a blessing until they become more senior. But that's to break their pride, for them to learn to submit their will to the will of another. But when you're living in the world, you don't have an abbot that's putting food on the table for you and is going to take care of everything. And so we don't have that level of obedience. If you have a priest that's telling you to quit a job, and he considers that to be an obedience, you're dealing with a priest that's exceeded his authority, and you need to find another priest, because that's not how priests and laity should interact. Now, of course, if a priest is telling you to do something that's consistent with the teachings of the church, then that's a whole other story. Then he has the authority to tell you those things. But there are, even though we live in the world, many opportunities that we have to exercise obedience. First of all, when we're children, we are supposed to obey our parents. And even after we're out of our parents' home, we're still to respect them and to honor them. But when we're in the home, that's the first area where we learn to be humble, when we learn to submit our will to another person. St. Paul tells us, "Children, obey your parents in the Lord, for this is right. Honor thy father and mother, which is the first commandment with promise, that it may be well with thee, and thou mayest live long on the earth." But then he hastens to add, "And ye fathers, provoke not your children to wrath, but bring them up in the nurture and admonition of the Lord." So parents aren't to abuse their authority. The authority they've been given by God is to raise their children in the nurture and admonition of the Lord. And they want to try to strike a balance with their children, teaching them obedience, but at the same time not being excessive. We're also told in the scriptures that we're to obey our masters. And we have, most of us, somebody that we have to answer to in life. We have a boss that we have to answer to. And if our boss is asking us to do something and we've agreed to work for them in exchange for them paying us a living, then we have an obligation to do what they ask us to do, as long as it's not unethical or immoral or against the law. St. Paul says, "Servants, be obedient to them that are your masters according to the flesh, with fear and trembling, in singleness of your heart, as unto Christ." So we're to serve those that we're under the authority of as if we were serving Christ himself. And he says, not with eye service as men pleasers. And what he means by that is it's not just when they're looking, not just to make them think that you're doing what they told you to do, but to actually do what they told you to do even when they're not looking. But as the servants of Christ, doing the will of God from the heart, with good will, doing service as to the Lord and not to men, knowing that whatsoever good things any man doeth, the same shall he receive of the Lord, whether he be bond or free. But again, he then addresses the masters. He says, any masters, do the same unto them, forbearing, threatening, knowing that your master also is in heaven, neither is there respect of persons with him. So those that are in authority have to be aware of the fact that they have to give an account for how they exercise that authority. St. Paul tells us that we're supposed to obey the civil authorities, put them in mind to be subject. He's talking to Titus, and he's saying, remind your people to be subject to principalities and powers, to obey magistrates, to be ready to every good work. And then St. Paul also admonishes people to obey those that have ecclesiastical authority. In Hebrews chapter 13, he says, obey them that have the rule over you and submit yourselves, for they watch for your souls as they that must give account, that they may do it with joy and not with grief, for that is unprofitable for you. So the clergy and the bishops have a God-given authority, and that authority is to be respected. Just yesterday, I made two catechumens, and when I make catechumens of people who are converts from a non-Orthodox faith, I have them do the renunciations and affirmations that are in the service books for converts. And one of those affirmations that they make, which is an affirmation that even though you might not have ever been asked because you were born in the church, it's still one that you're obligated to follow. The priest asked the person, dost thou promise true obedience unto thy life's end and guidance which is salutary unto the soul, to the most holy synod, to the most holy patriarch, the equal of the apostles, and to the bishop of this diocese, as the true pastors appointed by the Holy Spirit, and to the priest ordained by them? Now there's a key qualification here, though, and that's where it says, in guidance which is salutary unto the soul. And this is true of any authority in our life, whether it be parents, whether it be our employers, whether it be the civil authorities or whether it be ecclesiastical authorities, and that's that if they exceed their authority, if they go beyond what they have been given the authority to do by God, then we are not obligated to obey them. So if you had parents, you children, I'm sure that if your parents are believers, you don't have to worry about this, so don't ever try to use this excuse. But if you had parents that were telling you to not go to church because that's a waste of time, well, that's not something that you're obligated to obey. You still need to respect them because they're your parents, but you need to obey God rather than men, as the apostles said in the book of Acts. If the civil magistrates tell us that we can't go to church, we're not obligated to obey that because we have to obey God rather than men. And if you had a bishop or a priest that was telling you to do something that was contrary to the teachings of the church, or to the traditions of the church or the scriptures, then you'd be under no obligation to do what they told you to do. In short, we're to obey the scriptures, we're to obey the traditions of the church, and ultimately we're to obey God. But we obey God not just by doing what the Bible tells us to do and ignoring everybody around us that has authority over us, but by obeying those that have been given authority by God to administer the various things that we have around us, our church life, our civil life. Civil magistrates are given authority by God because they're supposed to promote righteousness and justice and punish evildoers and maintain order. That's what their God-given responsibility is. If they go beyond that, then you're not obligated to go by that. In the book of 1 Samuel, as it's known in most Bibles, or in 1 Kings in the Septuagint reckoning, chapter 15, there's a story about King Saul, who had been anointed by Samuel at the direction of God to be king. So he had God-given authority, but God, through the prophet Samuel, had ordered him to destroy the Amalekites. The Amalekites were a raiding people who were very evil and had afflicted the Israelites for many, many years. And God ordered Saul to wipe them out, and not just to wipe them out, but to wipe out everything that they had, including their cattle, to take nothing that they had. And that was asking a lot of people in those days, because people loved nothing more than to go raid some other people and take their stuff, because getting stuff was hard. You couldn't go down to Walmart to buy stuff. And so if you could go steal somebody else's stuff, that was great. You know, if you got a lot of free stuff in a war, that was also great. But God was telling them to take nothing. These people were so evil that they were not even take the good things that they had among them. But what did Saul do? Saul let the people take the good stuff, and he let the cattle live. And Samuel came, and Saul said, "I've done what the Lord told me to do." And Samuel said, "What's that bleating of sheep that I hear in my ears? That I'm hearing sheep that you were supposed to destroy." And Saul starts making excuses. "Oh, well, we saved the sheep because we wanted to offer sacrifices to God." And I doubt that was really the reason why the sheep were saved, but that was his excuse. And here's what the prophet Samuel said in response to that excuse. He says, "Hath the Lord as great delight in burnt offerings and sacrifices as in obeying the voice of the Lord? Behold, to obey is better than sacrifice, and to hearken than the fat of rams. For rebellion is as the sin of witchcraft, and stubbornness is as iniquity and idolatry. Because thou hast rejected the word of the Lord, he has rejected thee from being king." So he was removed from being king by God as a result of the fact that he had not obeyed God. And this wasn't the only time that he had done that, but this was one of the big examples of his disobedience. Mankind fell through disobedience, which has pride as its root. We can only be saved by crucifying our pride through obedience to God and to the authorities that God has put into our life when those authorities are properly exercising their powers. As St. Paul says in the Epistle to the Romans, "Now to him that is of power to establish you according to my gospel and the preaching of Jesus Christ, according to the revelation of the mystery which is kept secret since the world began, but now is made manifest, and by the scriptures of the prophets, according to the commandment of the everlasting God, made known to all the nations for the obedience of faith. To God only wise be glory through Jesus Christ forever. Amen."
2: From the Amvon, sermons from St. Jonah Orthodox Church in Spring, Texas. Father John Whiteford is the priest at St. Jonah's and the author of Sola Scriptura, published by Conciliar Press. 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
4: Welcome back to the Great Brood Screen podcast. I'm Deacon Seraphim Roland, and I'm here today to talk to you about the Apostle to Ireland. In our last episode, we met the saints who built the church in Wales after the Roman withdrawal. Duvrig, the bishop, Iltyd, the teacher, Samson, the wanderer, the peregrine. And we saw how British Christianity survived the collapse of empire and flourished in the Western Hills, sending missionaries to places like Cornwall and Brittany. And now we turn to a man who was born into that world, a Romano-Briton, the son and grandson of clergymen, raised there in the twilight of Roman civilization. His story begins not with a calling, but with a kidnapping. So in the last years of Roman Britain, in a town whose name has been maybe lost to history, we'll come back to that in a moment, there was a boy. A boy was torn from his home. That boy's name was Patricius, Patrick. He was 16 years old enough to know better, as he would later write, but young enough not to care. His father, Calpurnius, was a deacon of the church and a local official. His grandfather, Potitus, had been a priest. So the family owned a small estate near a place called Banaventuberniae, a name that appears on no maps today. But, and you know, this is one of those funny things. If you just look this sort of stuff up on the internet or ask your GPT, it will tell you, yeah, nobody knows where this was. But if you go to Britain, they know. They know. When I was in Britain recently, lots of people were like, oh, no, yeah, this Patrick, you know, he was kidnapped, you know, right over there. There are kind of two theories about this. One is that he was born in Glamorgan, so the Welsh can claim him. The other is that he came from maybe Cumbria or the area up around Hadrian's Wall. But the earliest and the most persistent tradition about this is that he came from Scotland, from the western end of the Antonine Wall, where the River Clyde flows down to the sea. And there you will find a place, which I passed on a train, the village of Old Kilpatrick, which still stands there today. Its Gaelic name, something like Kilifadrig, means Patrick's Church. And this preserves a claim that stretches back all at least 1,000 years or more. Is that nearby there is a place called Dumbarton Rock, and which is what the Britons call the Alt Clut, the Rock of the Clyde. That rock was the fortress of the kings of Strathclyde in those early days. And there's an early Irish hymn, which is actually perhaps the oldest biography. It's like a biographical hymn, the earliest biography that we possess of Patrick, which states that the saint was born in a place called Nevthyr. And there is an 11th century gloss that identifies this with Alt Clut. So that's just to say, if you meet somebody in the Strathclyde area and they say, oh yes, Patrick, he was born right over there, there might be something to what they're saying. It's never worth completely writing off local legends and tradition, in my opinion. So by the 12th century, by the way, Kilpatrick had become a place of massive, massive pilgrimage in the British Isles. Now, if this tradition is true, and I think maybe there's reason to believe that it is, it explains a lot. We have a boy raised in the shadow of the Antonine Walls who would have known the old Roman roads, the old abandoned forts, and would have sort of seen before his eyes, you know, the ruins of the empire fading into legend. He would have spoken the Brittonic tongue that would later become Welsh and Cumbric. This is a language that's close enough to, well, it gets into a whole P, Celtic, Q, Celtic thing. But, you know, back then it was probably still a lot closer to Irish and probably close enough that a clever boy might figure it out relatively quickly. And so when Patrick, decades later, when he writes his furious letter to the British warlord Caractacus, who in the Book of Armagh, Caractacus is identified as being king of the height of the Clyde, right? He calls that king's soldiers my fellow citizens. So if Patrick was from near Dumbarton, then Caractacus was indeed his countryman, and the betrayal might have cut all the deeper. All of this to say, who is Patrick? He's a boy from a lost village called Banaventuberniae. His family was Roman. He was a Christian. And he was 16 years old when everything changed for him. He had been raised a Christian, but his faith was, the way Patrick would have said it, you know, that his faith was still unsure. It was the faith of his family, but it was not his own. He had some kind of major sin, at least something that he considered to be a really major sin in his youth, that kind of distanced him from God. And he did not keep the commandments. He says he did not listen to the priest who warned him of judgment to come. He was, by his own account, living in spiritual death. And then one day, out of the gray Irish sea, the Irish came a raiding. They show up in their kurucks, those hide-covered boats that they, you know, insanely paddled out onto, sailed out onto the wild sea between Ireland and Britain. And they came, as they often did in those days, as raiders, as slavers, as wolves descending on the dying carcass of Roman civilization in Britain. And Petruchius is taken, along with probably hundreds of others. And he's bound, he's probably beaten, he's herded onto the boats like so much cattle, probably with a lot of cattle, and he crosses the gray waters to a green island he's never seen before, a land beyond the edge of the Roman world, a land that the Romans actually called Hibernia, which means the barbarous island. This is a place that has never known the rule of the emperors of Rome. It's never known what the Romans would have considered civilization. And there, Patrick is sold to a man named Milcu, who's a chieftain in the north of Ireland, in what is now, I think, County Antrim. And for 6 years, the Roman boy tends the sheep on the cold hills, alone with the wind and the rain and the silence. And it was in that silence that God found him. This is what Patrick writes later in his apology. After I arrived in Ireland, I tended sheep every day, and I prayed frequently during the day. More and more the love of God increased, and my sense of awe before God grew. Faith grew, and my spirit was moved, so that in one day I would pray up to 100 times, and at night perhaps the same. I even remained in the woods and on the mountain, and I would rise to pray before dawn in snow and ice and rain. I never felt the worse for it, and I never felt lazy, as I realize now. The spirit was burning in me at that time. So 100 prayers a day, rising before dawn in snow and ice. This dissolute boy from maybe a comfortable villa has now become a desert father, sleeping each night, rising each morning on the wet hills of Ulster, finding in bondage what he had refused to find in freedom, that God is real, that God is near, that God is nearer to us than we are to our own selves, and that God hears the cry of the captive. This was Patrick's life for 6 years. And then one night, Patrick hears a voice. And the voice says, "You have fasted well, Patrick. Very soon, you will return to your native country." And again, he hears another voice that says, "Look, your ship is ready." And Patrick sees in a vision his ship, which is 200 miles away, in a place Patrick has never been, among a people he does not know. But Patrick runs. He runs away from his master in the night. He walks across Ireland through territories ruled over by petty kings, past holy places of false idol gods he did not worship, all the while trusting in God, trusting the vision that he had been granted. And he finds the ship, and at first the ship refuses him passage, but Patrick prays, and before he finishes praying, they say, "You can come with us." They sail for 3 days, then they walk for 28 more through some pretty wild wilderness, probably the post-Roman, the sort of the chaos, the wilderness of post-Roman Gaul, maybe some part of Britain itself that was devastated by war and by plague. And the sailors were pagans. The sailors ran out of food. And the captain mocked Patrick. He says, "What about this, you Christian? You tell us that your God is great and all-powerful. Why can't you pray for us?" So Patrick told them to turn with all their hearts to the Lord. And in that moment, a herd of pigs appears on their path. Well, long story short, Patrick makes it home. His family weeps with joy, of course. They beg him to never leave again. But it turns out, God wasn't finished with Patrick yet. Patrick dreamed. "I saw in a vision in the night, a man whose name was Victorious, coming, as it were, from Ireland with so many letters they could not be counted. He gave me one of these, and I read the beginning of the letter, the voice of the Irish people. While I was reading out of the beginning of the letter, I thought I heard at that moment the voice of those who were beside the wood of Vaucluse near the Western Sea. And they called out, as it were, with one voice, "We beg you, holy boy, to come and walk again among us." This touched my heart deeply, and I could not read any further. I woke up then. "We beg you, holy boy, to come and walk again among us." The people who had enslaved Patrick were calling him back. The land of his captivity was calling out to him for salvation. And Patrick, the boy, young man, who's what, 22 years old at this point, who has every reason to hate Ireland, to never want to go back there. Patrick says yes. And this is the heart of Patrick's story. There's a lot of later wonderful legends and miracles, and I hope it's clear by this point that I'm not the sort of person who discounts those things. But to me, this is the heart of Patrick's story. All of the outward miracles come from this inner deep commitment that Patrick has to obedience, to obey the voice of God, to follow God where he is leading him. And, you know, this is not a thing that happens in just sort of normal, you know, the normal expectations of the world. Think about how we would feel, you know, in the culture that we live in today, somebody who's been made a victim, somebody who's been preyed upon, right? You wouldn't expect that person to go back to the very people who had victimized them and bring them the gospel. But that is what Patrick was miraculously called to do. Now, there's a few years between Patrick's return and then his arrival in Ireland as a missionary bishop, right? And it seems like he spends this time studying probably at Auxerre in Gaul, under Bishop Germanus, the same Germanus we talked about in our last episode. Some scholars have suggested he also may have spent some time at Léron, which is the great island monastery off the coast of Provence that had become kind of one of the great powerhouses of Gallic Christianity at that time. This is a place, by the way, that was steeped in the spirituality of the Egyptian desert. Patrick's own writings are actually silent on the matter. He only tells us that he was eventually ordained a bishop against opposition from some of his elders who thought that he was unworthy or maybe too young or maybe both, and that he then returns to Ireland to preach the gospel. Now, there is a small complication here, or a little bit of a historical knot for us to untie, and that is that Patrick was not the first Christian missionary to Ireland. In the year 431, maybe a few years before, maybe actually just a few years after Patrick's arrival, Pope Celestine the first ordained a Gaulish deacon named Palladius and sent him as the first bishop to the Irish believing in Christ. Now, this kind of implies that there were already some people in Ireland who believed in Christ and that they requested a bishop. There's a contemporary chronicler with Palladius named Prosper of Aquitaine who records this, and he adds that Celestine, while he labored to keep the Roman island Catholic, made also the barbarous island Christian, right? The Roman island being Britain. So to the Irish believing in Christ, like I said, this phrase seems to imply that there may have already been Christians in Ireland before Palladius arrives, certainly before Patrick. Traders from Gaul and Britain, captives like Patrick, maybe who had converted during their slavery, perhaps even earlier missionaries whose names have been forgotten. All of these things are not off the table. Ireland was not just a blank slate waiting for Patrick's arrival. The faith had taken root there somewhere, maybe in the south and east, maybe around Leinster and Wicklow. And Palladius lands there and he establishes churches. And so there are some old place names there, places like Dunshoclin and Kilashi, which preserve the memory of some of his companions like Secundius and Auxilius. So what happens to Palladius? Well, a later Irish tradition insists that he failed. And maybe there's some rivalry between Armagh, which is where Patrick had his seat. So maybe there's a later rivalry between the North and the South, something like that. But a later tradition says that he failed, that he was perhaps driven out by hostile kings, or that he died almost immediately upon landing. What Prosper of Aquitaine says, and he's a very early source on this, is that while Palladius may have been alive, he's writing while Palladius was probably still alive, he speaks of the mission as being ongoing and relatively successful. Now, the truth is probably something that is quite simple to understand and will be important for us as we are talking about these various missionary efforts, that there are multiple missions to the Picts, there are multiple missions to the Anglo-Saxons, and it takes a while for some of these to work. It's very simple that Palladius did his work, Patrick did it, but future generations did not carry it on, or that there was, you know, there was a conversion, and then there was some pushback from the local pagans, and then another conversion under Patrick, something like that. Pretty much all of the conversions that happen in the British Isles happen in waves. They come in waves. We'll see this with the Anglo-Saxons as well, that there are two attempts, really, the mission from Iona and then the Augustinian mission to convert the Anglo-Saxons, one from the north, one from the south, and that it actually kind of takes multiple attempts, multiple goes. You have to have multiple kings convert, and then their sons revert, and then they're, you know, then they get killed in battle, and somebody else converts, and they become king. It takes a little while sometimes to thoroughly Christianize a civilization. I think this is an important thing to remember when we are talking about evangelism. It's something that requires ongoing work. It's not just a kind of a one-and-done thing. So, in any case, Patrick's work was concentrated in the north and the west, and in Ulster and Connacht, in areas where the gospel had not yet penetrated. And what matters most for our story is this. Patrick hears the voice of God. He hears the voice of the Irish, and he goes. And he goes back to the land of his slavery, and he goes to preach to them the gospel, to preach to the people who had stolen his youth from him. And once he gets to Ireland, Patrick never leaves. I've been thinking a lot about Patrick's decision to return and what it means to go back to the place of your suffering. There's a passage in Patrick's Confessions that has always struck me. Actually, I think Patrick's Confessions may have been the first thing from the early church, obviously other than the Bible, that I ever read as a young man. And there's a passage in there that has always kind of struck me. He's defending himself against critics, people who questioned his mission, who thought him unworthy, who perhaps maybe resented the success that he was having. And he says, "I am greatly in debt to God. He gave me such great grace that through me, many people should be born again in God and brought to full life." This idea that Patrick saw himself very much as the spiritual father, very much as a sort of spiritual midwife. There's an echo here of St. Paul, I think, bringing these souls, birthing these souls in Ireland, right? The Irish had been his enemies, but now they've become his children. The land of his captivity is now the maternity ward for the people that he has come to deliver. And this, of course, is what saints do. The saints take all of the raw material of suffering, the slavery, the exile, the persecution, the loss, the pain, all these things, and they, like Christ, do not avoid these things, but rather transfigure them. They allow God to work through their wounds for the salvation of the people around them. You know, these are all things Patrick, you know, didn't have to do in the sense that, you know, well, he has to do them because he has to be obedient to God. But I just mean that would have been very easy. Most of us in his place wouldn't have made the decision that Patrick made. That's what I'm trying to say. And I think all of this is has something to do with the way that Patrick has endured in the hearts of so many people, obviously the Irish nation as a whole, for, you know, what, the 15 centuries since he first went there. He was not this distant figure. He did not come imposing, you know, something from the outside, something with the sword, As a friend of mine says, the Christianity came to the Irish not on the tip of a sword, but on the tip of a tongue, right? Through the preaching of people like Palladius and Patrick and others. The Orthodox Church still venerates Patrick as a saint. His feast day is March the 17th, or if you're on the old calendar, then your March the 17th falls on March the 30th. But in any case, in March, we do celebrate him. He is an Orthodox saint. He's an Orthodox bishop. And when we sing his troparion, we acknowledge him as being one who is equal to the apostles, which means that he is someone who has brought an entire nation to Christ. But before we tell the story of Patrick's mission, and it will take us probably a whole year just talking about all the stories about St. Patrick to really cover them, so this will not be our only Patrick episode. But before we tell the story of Patrick's mission, his confrontations with Druids, the baptisms of kings, the founding of churches, I want to read from him one more time, because Patrick left us something very precious, which was his own words, written in his own hand, making his confession, his apology for his life. So there are two documents that survive from Patrick's pen, only two out of a lifetime of preaching. But actually, if you know anything about the early church, you'll know this is actually quite a lot, given how difficult it was for things to survive, documents to survive in this time and place in the world. So the first is a letter. It is a very frustrated, heartbroken letter to a British chieftain named Caroticus, as I mentioned. Caroticus, his soldiers had raided Ireland. So there's raiding kind of going back and forth on both sides. And of course, Caroticus is a Christian, or is supposed to be. And he's raided Ireland and carried off several Irish slaves, who also have to be newly baptized members of Patrick's congregation. So Patrick excommunicates Caroticus and his men. He calls them the fellow citizens of demons and blood-stained. It says that they are blood-stained with the blood of innocent Christians. All right, so this is pretty strong language, but it kind of gives us a sense of how difficult things would have been at that time. Imagine you are a newly baptized Christian, and then a bunch of Christians show up from over the Irish Sea, and you're like, hey, fellow Christians, and then they, you know, burn your house and kill your family and take you into slavery, right? So the second thing what they have is a confessio of Patrick, which is his great apology for his life, his confession, his argument, his sort of a case of defense against those who questioned his mission, who questioned his sanctity, who questioned the grace that God had given him. And the confessio is, it's not a polished work of Latin rhetoric by any stretch. In fact, Patrick, I think, apologizes for his rustic style within it. But it's really beautiful and really simple. In fact, this is what he says. I did not learn as others did, who drank in equally well both the law and the sacred writings, and never had to change their way of speaking since childhood. So his Latin is rough, it's provincial. It's the Latin of someone who learned it as a second language and lost much of it probably during his years among the Irish. And scholars have all kinds of theories about these things. Does it mean he was poorly educated? What does it imply about where he studied? Is he being overly humble, etc.? In any case, here's how the confessio begins. I am Patrick. I am a sinner, a simple country person, and the least of all believers. I am looked down upon by many. And yet this simple country person, this least of all believers,

did this wisdom come to me, a wisdom which was not in me. I didn't even know the number of my days, that is, how long I was going to live, maybe how old I was. Much less did I know God. Where did such a great and life-giving gift come from them to know and to love God, even at the cost of leaving homeland and parents? So the Confessio gives us glimpses of Patrick's ministry, the thousands baptized, the sons and the daughters of chieftains who became monks and virgins of Christ. Lots of famous, important examples of this, which we will get into over the course of the next year as we go through the calendar of Celtic saints. These are, there were women who persevered in their vows despite persecution from their families. There were dangers faced and overcome, imprisonment, robbery, the constant threat of martyrdom. Patrick expected to die in Ireland. Of course he did, but not in the way he was expecting it. He was expecting martyrdom, and he welcomed it. He says, I am ready, even to give up my life most willingly here and now for his name. And then, of course, there's a passage that has moved readers for centuries, which is Patrick's own declaration of faith, his confession of the God who had found him in the darkness and called him into the light. He says, there is no other God, nor will there ever be, nor was there ever except the God, God the Father. He is the one who is not begotten, the one who is without a beginning, the one from whom all beginnings come, the one who holds all things in being. This is our teaching. And his Son, Jesus Christ, whom we testify, has always been, since before the beginning of this age, with the Father in a spiritual way. He was begotten in an indescribable way before every beginning. Everything we can see and everything beyond our sight was made through him. He became a human being, and having overcome death, was welcomed to the heavens by the Father. This is the Orthodox faith. This is the faith that Patrick brought to Ireland. It is not a set of philosophical propositions. It is a living encounter with the living God, with the Holy Trinity. And this faith, the Orthodox Catholic faith, the faith of Nicaea and Constantinople, is expressed here, you know, in the rough Latin of a Romano-British missionary on the edge of the known world. Couldn't get farther from Nicaea if you wanted to, basically. And of course, the legends come. Mirku, writing in the late 7th century, would tell us of Patrick's confrontation with the high king Loiru at Tara, how the saint lit the paschal fire on the hill of Slane before the king had his own ceremonial flame, how the Druids warned the king that if Patrick's fire were not extinguished that night, it would burn forever and consume all Ireland, as of course it did. He also writes of miracles, contest of power, Druids struck dead, pagans converted by signs and wonders. All of these things, I think, should not surprise us. There's no reason to be skeptical about such stories. These are the kinds of things that we see the apostles themselves doing, and they are the kinds of things that we find other saints who are equal to the apostles doing as well. I think, just because I'm recording this today, right around the Feast of St. Nina of Georgia, I think about her miracles, the miracles that accompanied her conversion of the people of Georgia. You have the same kinds of miracles happening here. Patrick's life was a life of spiritual warfare, of encountering the not just the demons who enslaved the people of Ireland, but also the humans who served them, the Druids, the high priests of the old religion. I want to read, before I close, I just want to read one last thing from the Confessio. He says, I testify in truth, and in great joy of heart before God and his holy angels, that I never had any other reason for returning to that nation from which I had earlier escaped except the gospel and God's promises. So this is the voice of Patrick. This is the man who heard the voice of God, who heard the voice of the Irish, and answered. We'll have a lot more to say about Patrick in the coming weeks and months, especially probably we'll do a video on his various miracles, his encounter with the Druids, right around March 17th, which will be his feast day. So probably just in a couple of weeks.

0: when this video comes out. Patrick died sometime in the second half of the 5th century, right around maybe 460 or 490, depending on which set of annals you trust. He is buried in Downpatrick in County Down. And his veneration spread rapidly. Within 2 centuries, he was already being called the Apostle of Ireland, the Father of the Irish Church, the saint whose Paschal fire had never been extinguished. But Patrick's legacy was not in just an institution that he left behind him. The church that he had planted would blossom into being one of the great missionary movements of the Christian history. And this is why we have to talk about him right here at the beginning to kind of set the stage for what Irish and Celtic Christianity is. Patrick is an enormously important figure in that story. Irish monks would carry the faith back to Britain after the Anglo-Saxon invasions, back to Gaul, all the way to Italy, actually, to the forests of Germany, to the courts of Frankish kings. The land of Patrick's slavery would become the Island of Saints, a place of saints and of scholars as well, a beacon, actually, of Christian civilization, flaming to life there on the edge of the Roman world as everything else seemed to be collapsing around them. And all of this begins with a boy on a hillside, praying 100 times a day in the snow and the rain, learning to hear the voice of God in the silence of his suffering. So our very first episode began with Joseph of Arimathea and St. Alban, the planting and the flowering of the faith in Britain. In our last episode, we saw how that faith survived Rome's departure and flourished in the school monasteries of Wales. And now we have followed Patrick across the Irish Sea, watching the gospel take root in new soil. Our next episode, which will be kind of our final episode of the first quartet of episodes focused on setting the stage for British Christianity. Our next episode, we will meet a man who trained the great teachers of the Celts, Saint Finian of Clonard, the teacher of the saints of Ireland, and his 12 apostles, who spread out from his school to cover the island and many other islands with monasteries. Until that time, through the prayers of our holy fathers, Patrick, and all the saints of Ireland, Lord Jesus Christ, our God, have mercy on us and save us. Amen.
1: 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I'm Deacon Seraphim Richard Rowland, and this has been a listener-supported presentation of Ancient Faith Radio.

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1: Ancient Near Eastern texts such as the Baal cycle portray the pagan god Baal as a rebel, the hero of a revolution, worshipped and glorified for his long string of victories. In The Baal Book, A Biography of the Devil, Father Stephen DeYoung shows that the Hebrew scriptures consciously turn the Baal story on its head, depicting him as a failed and defeated rebel who nonetheless tries to steal the glory that belongs to Almighty God. 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
3: Today's epistle reading is from Acts, chapter 10, verses 34 through 43. Then Peter opened his mouth and said, "In truth, I perceive that God shows no partiality, but in every nation, whoever fears him and works righteousness is accepted by him. The word which God sent to the children of Israel, preaching peace through Jesus Christ, he is Lord of all. That word you know, which was proclaimed throughout all Judea, and began from Galilee, after the baptism which John preached, how God anointed Jesus of Nazareth with the Holy Spirit and with power, who went about doing good and healing all who were oppressed by the devil, for God was with him. And we are witnesses of these things, which he did both in the land of the Jews and in Jerusalem, whom they killed by hanging on a tree. Him God raised up on the third day, and showed him openly, not to all the people, but to witnesses chosen before by God, even to us who ate and drank with him after he arose from the dead. And he commanded us to preach to the people, and to testify that it is he who was ordained by God to be judge of the living and the dead. To him all the prophets witness that through his name, whoever believes in him will receive remission of sins." St. Gregory of Nyssa reminds us that the Holy Spirit also shares in the same divinity that Christ shared in from his Father. He writes, "For this reason, that the dignity of the Holy Spirit might be more clearly shown to humankind, he was called by the Scripture the sign of the kingdom and unction, whereby we are taught that the Holy Spirit shares in the glory and kingdom of the only begotten Son of God. For as in Israel, it was not permitted to enter upon the kingdom without the unction being previously given, so the Word, by a transference of terms in use among ourselves, indicates the equality of power, showing that not even the kingdom of the Son is received without the dignity of the Holy Spirit. And for this reason, he is properly called Christ, since the name gives the proof of his inseparable and indivisible conjunction with the Holy Spirit. If, then, the only begotten God is the anointed, and the Holy Spirit is his unction, and the appellation of the appointed points to the kingly authority, and the anointing is the token of his kingship, then the Holy Spirit shares also in his dignity. If, therefore, they say that the attribute of Godhead signifies dignity, and the Holy Spirit is shown to share in this last quality, it follows that he who partakes in the dignity will also partake in the name that represents it." Today's Gospel reading is from St. John, chapter 8, verses 12 through 20. Then Jesus spoke to them again, saying, I am the light of the world. He who follows me shall not walk in darkness, but have the light of life. The Pharisees therefore said to him, You bear witness of yourself, your witness is not true. Jesus answered and said to them, Even if I bear witness of myself, my witness is true, for I know where I came from and where I am going. But you do not know where I come from and where I am going. You judge according to the flesh. I judge no one. And yet, if I do judge, my judgment is true, for I am not alone, but I am with the Father who sent me. It is also written in your law that the testimony of two men is true. I am one who bears witness of myself, and the Father who sent me bears witness of me. Then they said to him, Where is your Father? Jesus answered, You know neither me nor my Father. If you had known me, you would have known my Father also. These words Jesus spoke in the treasury, as he taught in the temple, and no one laid hands on him, for his hour had not yet come. On Jesus Christ being the light of the world, St. Cyril of Alexandria writes, Jesus reveals the ignorance of the scribes and Pharisees when he cries out, I am the light of the world. He is saying, You who go through the whole of Holy Scripture and think that you will assess what is spoken about me through the prophets have strayed far from the way of life. And it is no wonder, for he who reveals mysteries and illumines the whole world, he who shines like a sun into the hearts of those who would receive him, he is not in you. He who does not have the divine and spiritual light within himself must surely walk in darkness and stumble in great foolishness. The only begotten is light by nature, beaming forth from God the Father, who is light by nature. But we must note again that he says that he is the light, not especially or solely for the people of Israel, but for all the world.
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5: Our saints of the day are the Holy Fathers of Georgia. In the 6th century, 200 years after St. Nina had preached the gospel in Georgia, the Most Holy Mother of God appeared to John, an ascetic of Antioch, and commanded him to choose 12 of his disciples and go to Georgia to strengthen the Orthodox faith there. Reaching Georgia, these 12 missionaries were formally welcomed by the prince of that country and the Catholicos Eulalios, and immediately began their work with great zeal. The people gathered around them in hordes, and they strengthened them in the faith, with great wisdom and with many miracles. The chief of these Christ-loving missionaries was St. John of Zidane, and the names of the others were Abydos, Antony, David, Zeno, Thaddeus, Jesse, Isdarius, Joseph, Michael, Pyrrhus, Stephen, and Sheol. With apostolic zeal, they all strengthened the Christian faith in Georgia, founded many monasteries, and left many disciples to follow them. Thus they became worthy of glory in heaven and power on earth. The Saint of the Day can be found at www.abamoses.com and is a regular feature of Ancient Faith Radio.

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1: Welcome to the Daily Orthodox Scriptures. I'm Father Alexis, and we are reading through the Scriptures each day of the year using the Orthodox Study Bible. Our readings today will be from 3 Kingdoms, chapter 21, verse 23, through chapter 22, verse 50, Psalm 104, verses 28 through 45, Proverbs, chapter 22, verses 27 through 31, and Luke, chapter 23, verses 26 through 56. Today we will finish the third book of the Kingdoms. King Ahab of Israel has pushed back the army of the son of Hadad, king of Syria, but they are preparing to try again. And as the book ends, we will learn what becomes of King Ahab. Let's begin. 3 Kingdoms, chapter 21, verse 23, through chapter 22, verse 50. The servants of the king of Syria said to him, "The God of Israel is a God of the mountains and not a God of the valleys. Therefore he was stronger than we. But if we battle them in the plain, surely they will not be stronger than we. But do this, send away the kings, each one to his place, and replace them with satraps of Persia. Then you shall muster an army equal to the army you lost, horse for horse and chariot for chariot. Then we will battle against them in the plain, and surely we will be stronger than they." And the son of Hadad listened to their voice and did so. When it was 1 year later, the son of Hadad reviewed the Syrians and went up to Aphek to war against Israel. They were well organized and went to meet them. The sons of Israel encamped before them like two flocks of goats, but the Syrians filled the land with their army. Then a man of God came and spoke to the king of Israel and said, "Thus says the Lord, because Syria said, 'The Lord God of Israel is a God of the mountains, but he is not a God of the valleys,' therefore I will deliver this entire great multitude into your hand, and you shall know I am the Lord." So they encamped opposite them for 7 days. And on the seventh day the battle was joined. And in 1 day the children of Israel killed 100,000 foot soldiers of the Syrians. The rest fled to Aphek into the city, but there a wall fell upon 27,000 of the remaining men. As for the son of Hadad, he fled into a house and hid in the private chamber of the bedroom. Then he said to his servants, "I know the kings of Israel to be merciful kings. Let us put sackcloth around our waists and ropes around our heads and go out to the king of Israel. Perhaps he may spare our lives." So they put sackcloth around their waists and put ropes around their heads and said to Ahab, the king of Israel, "Your servant, the son of Hadad, says, 'Allow my life to be spared.'" The king said, "Does he still live? He is my brother." The men took this as an omen and listened carefully to the words from the mouth of the servant. Then the men said, "Your brother is the son of Hadad." The king said, "Go in and bring him here." So the son of Hadad came out with them, and they brought him to the chariot. He said to him, "I will restore the cities my father took from your father. You may set up marketplaces for yourself in Damascus, as my father did in Samaria. I will make a treaty with you." So he made a treaty with him and sent him away. Now a certain man of the sons of the prophets said to his neighbor, by the word of the Lord, "Strike me down." But the man refused to strike him. Then he said to him, "Because you did not obey the voice of the Lord, surely as soon as you depart from me, a lion shall kill you." Thus, as soon as he left him, a lion found and killed him. Then he found another man and said, "Strike me down." So the man struck him and inflicted a wound. The prophet departed and waited for the king of Israel by the road and disguised himself with a bandage over his eyes. Now as the king passed by, He cried out to the king and said, "Your servant went out against the army in the war, and behold, a man brought a man to me and said to me, 'Guard this man, but if by some means he escapes, your life shall be for his life, or else you shall pay a talent of silver.' So it came to pass that your servant was looking here and there, but he was not to be found. But the king of Israel said to him, 'Behold, you destroyed the ambush meant for me.' Then the prophet hurried to take the bandage off his eyes, and the king of Israel recognized him as one of the prophets. He said to him, 'Thus says the Lord, because you freed a man meant for destruction at your hand, therefore your life shall be in place of his life, and your people in place of his people.' So the king of Israel left and returned to Samaria confused and weary." 3 years passed without war between Syria and Israel. Then it came to pass that in the third year, Jehoshaphat, the king of Judah, traveled down to the king of Israel. And the king of Israel said to his servants, "Do you know that Ramoth and Gilead is ours? But we are silent about taking it from the hand of the king of Syria." So the king of Israel said to Jehoshaphat, "Will you go with us to fight at Ramoth Gilead?" Jehoshaphat said to the king of Israel, "I am as you are, my people as your people, my horses as your horses." Also Jehoshaphat said to the king of Israel, "Ask the Lord today." Then the king of Israel gathered the prophets together, about 400 men, and the king said to them, "Shall I go and fight against Ramoth Gilead, or shall I refrain?" So they said, "Go up, for the Lord will surely deliver it into the hands of the king." But Jehoshaphat said to the king of Israel, "Is there yet not here another prophet of the Lord, that we may inquire of the Lord through him?" So the king of Israel said to Jehoshaphat, "There is still one man, Micaiah, the son of Imlah, by whom we may inquire of the Lord. But for myself, I hate him, because he does not prophesy good concerning me, but only evil." Jehoshaphat, the king of Judah, said, "Let not the king say such things." Then the king of Israel called a eunuch and said, "Quickly, bring Micaiah the son of Imlah here." The king of Israel and Jehoshaphat the king of Judah sat, each man on his throne, with armed men within the gates of Samaria, and all the prophets prophesied before them. Now Zedekiah the son of Chenaanah made horns of iron for himself and said, "Thus says the Lord, with these you shall gore Syria until they are brought to an end." All the prophets prophesied in the same manner, saying, "Go up to Ramoth Gilead, and you will prosper, for the Lord will deliver it into your hands, even the king of Syria." Then the messenger who went to call Micaiah spoke to him, saying, "Behold, all the prophets speaking in one accord are saying good things to the king. Come now, and let your word be as theirs, and speak good things." But Micaiah said, "As the Lord lives, I will say whatever the Lord says to me." Then he came to the king, and the king said to him, "Micaiah, shall we go to war against Ramoth Gilead, or shall we refrain?" He answered him, "Go and prosper, for the Lord will deliver it into the hands of the king." So the king said to him, "How many times shall I make you swear you are telling me nothing but the truth in the name of the Lord?" Micaiah said, "It was not so. I saw all Israel being scattered on the mountains, like a shepherd without a flock. The Lord is not with them. Let each return to his house in peace." Then the king of Israel said to Jehoshaphat the king of Judah, "Did I not tell you he would not prophesy good concerning me, but on the contrary, evil?" Micaiah said, "No, this is not so, for I hear the word of the Lord. This is not so, for I saw the Lord sitting on his throne, and all the host of heaven standing by on his right hand and on his left." Then the Lord said, "Who will deceive Ahab, the king of Israel, that he may go up and fall at Ramoth Gilead?" One spoke one way, and another spoke in another way. Then a spirit came forth and stood before the Lord and said, "I will deceive him." The Lord said to him, "In what way?" So he said, "I will go out and be a deceiving spirit in the mouth of all his prophets." The Lord said, "You shall deceive him, and you shall prevail. Go and do so." Now behold, the Lord put a lying spirit in the mouth of all these prophets of yours. So the Lord has spoken evil things against you. Now Zedekiah, the son of Chenana, went near and struck Micaiah on the cheek and said, What spirit of the Lord is speaking in you? And Micaiah said, Indeed, you shall see on that day when you go into an inner chamber to hide yourself. So the king of Israel said, Take Micaiah and return him to Amon, the governor of the city, and to Joash, the son of the king, and place him in prison. Feed him with bread of suffering and water of suffering until I return in peace. But Micaiah said, If you return in peace, the Lord did not speak through me. So the king of Israel and Jehoshaphat, the king of Judah, went up to Ramoth-Gilead. The king of Israel said to Jehoshaphat, the king of Judah, I will disguise myself and go into battle, but you put on my robes. So the king of Israel disguised himself and went into battle. Now the king of Syria commanded the 32 captains of his chariots, saying, Fight with no one small or great except the king of Israel. So when the captains of the chariots saw Jehoshaphat, the king of Judah, they said, Surely it is the king of Israel. So they encircled him to fight him. And Jehoshaphat cried out. When the captains of the chariots saw it was not the king of Israel, they turned back from pursuing him. Now a certain man drew his bow at random and struck the king of Israel between the lungs and the breastplate. So the king said to the driver of his chariot, Turn around and take me out of the battle, for I am wounded. The battle turned that day, and the king was propped up in his chariot facing the Syrians, and he died at evening. The blood ran out from the wound onto the floor of the chariot. Then, as the sun was going down, a shout went throughout the army, saying, Every man to his city, and every man to his own land. So the king died, and was brought to Samaria, where they buried him. They also bathed the chariot at a pool in Samaria, and the dogs and the swine licked up his blood while the prostitutes bathed, according to the words the Lord spoke. Now the rest of the acts of Ahab, and everything he did, the ivory house he built, and all the cities he built, are they not written in the book of the Chronicles of the kings of Israel? So Ahab rested with his fathers, then Ahaziah his son reigned in his place. Jehoshaphat the son of Asa became king over Judah in the fourth year of Ahab king of Israel. Jehoshaphat was 35 years old when he became king, and he reigned for 25 years in Jerusalem. His mother's name was Azubah, the daughter of Shilhai. Now he walked in all the ways of his father Asa. He did not turn aside from them, but did what was right in the eyes of the Lord. Nevertheless, the high places were not taken away, for the people offered sacrifices and burned incense on the high places. Jehoshaphat also made peace with the king of Israel. Now the rest of the acts of Jehoshaphat and the might that he showed, are they not written in the book of the Chronicles of the kings of Judah? So Jehoshaphat rested with his fathers and was buried with his fathers in the city of David, his father. Then Jehoram, his son, reigned in his place. Ahaziah, the son of Ahab, became king over Israel in Samaria in the 17th year of Jehoshaphat, king of Judah, and reigned 2 years over Israel. He did evil in the sight of the Lord and walked in the way of his father Ahab and in the way of his mother Jezebel and in the sins of the house of Jeroboam the son of Nebat, who had made Israel sin. For he served the Baals and worshipped them and provoked the Lord God of Israel to anger according to all the things done before him. Psalm 104 Verses 28 through 45. He sent darkness, and it grew dark, and they rebelled against his words. He turned their waters into blood, and he killed their fish. Their land produced frogs in the chambers of their kings. He spoke, and the dogfly came, and gnats in all their borders. He gave them hail for rain. Fire burned up their land, and he smote their vineyards and their fig trees, and he shattered every tree in their domain. He spoke, and the locust came, and the caterpillar without number, and ate up all the grass in their land, and devoured the fruit of their land. And he smote all the firstborn in their land, the firstling of all their labor. He led them out with silver and gold, and there was not among their tribes one who was feeble. Egypt was gladdened by their exodus, for fear of them fell upon them. He spread a cloud as a cover for them, and a fire to give them light at night. They asked, and the quails came, and he filled them with the bread of heaven. He split the rock, and the waters flowed. The rivers ran in the waterless places. For he remembered his holy word, which he gave to his servant Abraham. He brought out his people with exceeding joy, and his chosen ones with gladness. And he gave them the lands of the nations, and they inherited the labors of the peoples, so they might keep his ordinances and seek out his law. Proverbs chapter 22, verses 27 through 31. Do not be a companion to an angry man, and do not associate with a quick-tempered friend, lest you learn his ways and receive a snare for your soul. Do not give yourself as surety because you respect a person, for if you do not have the wherewithal to make compensation, they will take your bed out from under you. Do not remove the eternal landmarks your fathers established. An observant man and one astute in his business should be present with kings, and he should not be present with slothful men. Luke chapter 23, verses 26 through 56. Now as they led him away, they laid hold of a certain man, Simon, a Cyrenian, who was coming from the country, and on him they laid the cross, that he might bear it after Jesus. And a great multitude of the people followed him, and women who also mourned and lamented him. But Jesus, turning to them, said, Daughters of Jerusalem, do not weep for me, but weep for yourselves and for your children. For indeed the days are coming in which they will say, Blessed are the barren, wombs that never bore, and breasts which never nursed. Then they will begin to say to the mountains, Fall on us, and to the hills, Cover us. For if they do these things in the green wood, what will be done in the dry? There were also two others, criminals, led with him to be put to death. And when they had come to the place called Calvary, there they crucified him, and the criminals, one on the right hand and the other on the left. Then Jesus said, Father, forgive them, for they do not know what they do. And they divided his garments and cast lots. And the people stood looking on, but even the rulers with them sneered, saying, He saved others. Let him save himself if he is the Christ, the chosen of God. The soldiers also mocked him, coming and offering him sour wine, and saying, If you are the king of the Jews, save yourself. And an inscription also was written over him in letters of Greek, Latin, and Hebrew. This is the king of the Jews. Then one of the criminals who were hanged blasphemed him, saying, If you are the Christ, save yourself and us. But the other, answering, rebuked him, saying, Do you not even fear God, seeing you are under the same condemnation? And we indeed justly, for we receive the due reward of our deeds. But this man has done nothing wrong. Then he said to Jesus, Lord, remember me when you come into your kingdom. And Jesus said to him, Assuredly I say to you, today you will be with me in paradise. Now it was about the sixth hour, and there was darkness over all the earth until the ninth hour. Then the sun was darkened, and the veil of the temple was torn in two. And when Jesus had cried out with a loud voice, he said, Father, into your hands I commit my spirit. Having said this, he breathed his last. So when the centurion saw what had happened, he glorified God, saying, "Certainly this was a righteous man." And the whole crowd who came together to that sight, seeing what had been done, beat their breasts and returned. But all his acquaintances and the women who followed him from Galilee stood at a distance, watching these things. Now behold, there was a man named Joseph, a council member, a good and just man. He had not consented to their decision and deed. He was from Arimathea, a city of the Jews, who himself was also waiting for the kingdom of God. This man went to Pilate and asked for the body of Jesus. Then he took it down, wrapped it in linen, and laid it in a tomb that was hewn out of the rock, where no one had ever lain before. That day was the preparation, and the Sabbath drew near. And the women who had come with him from Galilee followed after, and they observed the tomb and how his body was laid. Then they returned and prepared spices and fragrant oils, and they rested on the Sabbath according to the commandment. The thief, with a good disposition of heart, said to Jesus, "Remember me when you come into your kingdom." And Jesus responded, "Today you will be with me in paradise." This is what it means to be remembered by God, to be with God in paradise. It gives further meaning to the hymn, "May their memory be eternal," that we say at memorials. We're not simply asking all the people to remember this person who has recently died, but we are asking God to remember them, like when the thief said, "Remember me." If the departed are remembered by God, then they are in paradise with him. Think of this as well during the great entrance of the Divine Liturgy, when the priest says, "May the Lord God remember you in his heavenly kingdom, always, now, and ever, and unto ages of ages." He's quoting the thief. He is asking that those being remembered are with the Lord in paradise. And as we say this during the liturgy, we offer the Lord our repentance, as the thief did on the cross. He recognized his sins and asked to be remembered. We are to do the same. I'm Father Alexis, and remember, Christ is in our midst.
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0: This is Daily Orthodox Scriptures for Kids with Father Alexis Corey. We're glad you're with us for this journey.
1: Welcome. I'm Father Alexis, and we are going to be reading through the Bible together. And I've got some friends that will be helping us. So let's get started.
2: Just like that, and we are back, episode 313, and we're back with Ellie. Hey, Ellie, what's our chapter?
3: Luke chapter 14.
2: And the verses?
3: Verses 7 through 14.
2: Tremendous. Let's get started.
3: So he told a parable to those who weren't invited when he noted how they chose the best place, saying to them, when you are invited by anyone to a wedding feast, do not sit down in the best place, lest one more honorable than you be invited by him, and he who invited you and him come and say to you, give place to this man, and then you begin with shame to take the lowest place. But when you are invited, go sit down in the lowest place, so that when he who invited you comes, he may say to you, friend, go up higher, then you will have glory in presence of those who sit at the table with you. For whoever exalts himself will be humble, and he who humbles himself will be exalted. Then he also said to him who invited him, when you give a dinner or supper, do not ask your friends, your brothers, your relatives, nor rich neighbors, lest they also invite you back and you be repaid. But when you give a feast, invite the poor, the maimed, the lame, and the blind, and you will be blessed, because they cannot repay you, for you shall be repaid at the resurrection of the just.
2: Nice, Ellie, thank you. In this story of the people who received invitations to some special event, Jesus was giving two lessons. First, to the people who received the invitations, he told them not to rush to get the best places to sit. At some special event, people would want to sit in the best places so that others would think that they were really important. But Jesus always taught that serving others was more important than looking important. Then he gave a lesson about who should be invited to the event. The host, he said, shouldn't just invite people that the host thinks are important. The host should not be exclusive, leaving out people who make less money or are not well known. Just as God's kingdom is open to all people, so we should open our hearts to all people and not think that some are better than others. So thanks, Ellie, for reading today. I'm Father Alexis. And remember, Christ is in our midst.
3: He is and forever shall be.
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5: Matthew 14:14-22. At that time, when Jesus went ashore, he saw a great throng, and he had compassion on them and healed their sick. When it was evening, the disciples came to him and said, "This is a lonely place, and the day is now over. Send the crowds away to go into the villages and buy food for themselves." Jesus said, "They need not go away. You give them something to eat." They said to him, "We have only 5 loaves here and 2 fish. And Jesus said, "Bring them here to me." Then he ordered the crowds to sit down on the grass, and taking the 5 loaves and the 2 fish, he looked up to heaven and blessed and broke and gave the loaves to the disciples. And the disciples gave them to the crowds, and they all ate and were satisfied. And they took up 12 baskets full of the broken pieces left over. And those who ate were about 5,000 men, besides women and children. Then Jesus made the disciples get into the boat and go before him to the other side, while he dismissed the crowds.
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5: 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Why do we take communion? 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

The Book of Lamentations was written after the Babylonians had invaded the land, slaughtered the populace, and brought about national extinction. What remained for Jerusalem and Judah? The five poems of the book represent the authentic voice of Israel in exile, a mourner wailing over the judgment of God, desperately seeking an audience with him but finding him hidden and inaccessible. In Prayers in the Dark, Father Lawrence Farley paraphrases the Book of Lamentations and interprets each passage, following it with a meditation on human suffering, not to explain it, but to point a way forward into hope. In the words of the sacred text, we find assurance that we are not unique in our suffering and that the way home to the kingdom brings pain as well as joy. 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

0: Join the staff members of the Center for Family Care, Father Alexander Gussetis, Presbytera Carrie Pappas, Mari McMullen, and Presbytera Melanie DiStefano, as they welcome listeners into conversations on the joys and challenges of marriage and family life.
1: Hi, I'm Father Alex.
2: I'm Presbytera Carrie.
3: I'm Pres Melanie.
4: And I'm Mari.
2: So, I've given some thought to a particular topic about marriage. And what I've witnessed over the years is when couples marry, they often have this idea that they couldn't love each other any more than they already do. The marriage is like the height of everything. And then when they hit rough patches, they might say something like, I just want to feel the way I felt when we got married. Or I want things to be the way they used to be. I want to go back to that. I wish my husband or wife was the same person he or she was when we got married. We fail to realize that marriage is organic, that the love between husband and wife changes and evolves over the years. Even 5 years into a marriage, a husband and wife can't go back and capture the young love they had when they got married because they've experienced a lot together, and both husband and wife have evolved and changed and hopefully grown. And therefore, their love for each other has evolved and hasn't remained static as they experience life together, the ups and the downs, and the mostly in-between times. Most importantly, how do each of us as husband or wife invite Christ into our daily life and into our daily life and into our marriage, grow in him and through him grow in love for our spouse? So we're all at somewhat different stages of marriage. Father Alex, you and I are in a more similar stage. But how has our love evolved over the years for our spouse? And how has our spouse's love evolved for us over the years? And Mari, my guess is you've been married how many years now?
4: 10.
2: 10. Yeah, Eva, I'm sure you have seen how your love with Brian has evolved. And Melanie, you in a very particular way, you know, having a 20-year-old son with special needs and some of the ways that you and Father Joe have come to love one another in what you have experienced together in both the joys and the real challenges of raising and loving a child with special needs.
3: I guess your lead-in kind of puts me in mind of kind of the experience I had when I had that quickening of faith, as you like to call it, Carrie, as a young adult, and the joy and the love and the beauty of Christ, and just so in love with Christ. And then how that kind of, you know, as time went on, like I didn't have that same emotional surge and I missed it and I longed for it. And it, you know, in a similar way, we experienced that with our spouse. I actually feel like I love my husband more deeply now. It may not be the butterfly excitement of new love, but it's more solid, right? It's more based on reality. It's like you really get to know each other better. You love each other through your weaknesses and strengths. You learn to repent for the sake of the other. Those are some things that come to mind. Also, I think there is a tendency in our culture to view romantic love from this fairy tale, unrealistic soap opera experience. Like, okay. And there's even something called love addiction. You know, it's not like a diagnosis. It's not, you know, a mental health diagnosis, but people actually get addicted to the feeling of falling in love. And then you have serial partners because that fades eventually with whomever you're with. And so it's like you're seeking those feelings again, and that strong, powerful feeling that you feel. But interesting, I just read just a little bit about that, and it said that love addiction, that you make the person the object. So we objectify the person when we want to feel those feelings. It's not really about them. You know, we've made an object or an idol out of the other when we do that. So
1: just because you said people view things from a fairy tale perspective, I'm going to tell you, I asked Brian this question before I had even thought about this. And I just wanted to know what he was going to say. And his very un-fairy tale, unromantic answer was, I've learned to suffer. And and that was my reaction.
3: That's awesome. Well, let me tell you what I asked my husband once a couple years into marriage. I'm like, why do you love me? And he said, well, you're quiet and you cook good. Oh my gosh, that's your answer.
2: And you know what? I bet his answer would be totally different now if you asked him the same question. I hope it would have deepened somehow. Yes.
3: Hopefully he was partly joking, I hope.
4: But that Disney model of happily ever after does undermine a lot of relationships and marriages.
2: Hmm.
4: It's so unrealistic. So people get disappointed quickly. I'm not being satisfied. I'm not getting anything out of this.
2: Mm-hmm.
4: So I'm out.
2: I don't have those butterflies anymore.
4: Yeah. Yeah. So I think that Disney model doesn't take into effect that this requires work, commitment, sacrifice, really the things that our Orthodox marriage service highlights, right? Those crowns on your head. Yes, you are the king and queen of your new home, and that's an important psychological statement for people to hear. But they're crowns of martyrdom.
2: And so, suffering.
4: Yeah, and suffering that goes with that. Yeah, and suffering that goes with that. So it's sometimes the things in our culture undermine what we're trying to accomplish.
1: And not that Orthodox marriages don't suffer, because they do, but if you, like you said, Father, if you're really paying attention to what is happening to you when you're getting married in the Orthodox Church, it is not

0: suffering. He means suffering in denying his own will constantly every day, because that's what you have to do. And exactly what you said, Father Alex, when people say, well, I don't feel like that anymore and I'm not getting anything out of this, it's a lack of denial of yourself, because it's all about you. And that's just so not what, it's just so not what it's about. I mean, you can't join two lives and expect for your way to be the only way. Not that I'm not saying I don't try it sometimes, but the reality is that that won't work.
1: I just thought of a good future podcast for me to do on family matters. And that's to look at and study the marriages that we highlight in the wedding service. In the sense of, what were their lives like? And they went through a lot, you know, Abraham and Sarah, Joachim and Anna, whatever. We can go through the whole list. It's such a long list, right? If we went through each of those couples, what were their lives like? It's not just wine and roses. You know, they went through very challenging times, but with the commitment they had to God and to each other, we remember them and we honor them to this day.
2: I think for my husband and I, one of the ways that we have, a concrete way that I think we've really grown by God's grace and love for one another over the years is to be more accepting of the other and not wanting the other to change. And there are times when couples get married and they think, oh, once we're married, you know, this is going to change and that's going to change about partner, but it doesn't happen necessarily. And it's not a good way to look at marriage, that somehow I'm going to change my partner or marriage mm-hmm. is going to change my spouse. But just accepting, including the quirks and all that stuff, I think that is becoming more and more apparent over the years. And another thing, it's getting easier to act from a place of love. So just like small example, you know, if I'm not feeling, as we get older, I've got my aches and pains, my husband gets migraines sometimes, those sorts of things. It seems to just be so much easier for each of us. If one isn't feeling well, what can I do for you? And it's just a really natural thing, or to even know, this is what my husband needs when he's having a migraine, or this is what my wife needs when her back is bothering her. And we just naturally act in that love without even needing to ask sometimes anymore, oftentimes.
1: Going back to the earlier point about the initial chemistry that happens, the initial attraction and the feelings that we experience in the beginning, and how that it's not possible for that to sustain itself. I'm reminded of Psalm 50, created me a clean heart and put a new and right spirit within me. What I draw from that verse is that God is not only the creator, but he's recreating us. It's not just a one-time thing. God is continually recreating us. So we have to recreate the love, not to go back to how it was, because it's not realistic, but how can we recreate the love and affection and commitment that we've made to each other? And we're going to do this many more times as we go on. It's not just a one-time thing. It's constant adjustments. But being open to that and being willing to recreate it and not be set on, oh, no, that's I want what I want, you know, when we first were attracted.
0: Although I will say, I think it's okay. Sometimes life just feels so, you feel so bogged down, you know, by work and by the kids. And I do think it's okay for couples to try to escape once in a while, though, to just kind of recapture those moments. Because I was joking all summer because one of my girlfriends just started dating someone and seriously. And so they're in that phase of, you know, just the angst and just, you know, they're in their 30s, but it's still the same thing. And I was joking to Brian. I was like, I miss the teenage angst. Like, I just want a night of teenage angst like that. And so we went to the fair. We went to the county fair with this my girlfriend and her now boyfriend. And we were joking all night, like, let's relive it. So we had the hands in the pockets and the line and the kissing on the Ferris wheel. And it was kind of fun.

0: like, you know, just to kind of relive that. Obviously, that's not how we are acting, trust me, all the time. But it was kind of a fun getaway to remember that sometimes to reignite that fun love, that fun and easy, just, you know, romantic vibe at times. Obviously, you can't expect that, but to get to take a moment to kind of fun for fun.
1: No, there's nothing wrong with romance.
0: Right.
2: That's right.
1: Just unrealistic expectations of consistent highs.
0: Right.
1: So I was thinking about the wedding service again, the sharing of the common cup, kind of, it's the both and, right? So the common cup of wine gladdens the heart, but it's also the cup of suffering. So it's, you know, so much in our wedding service speaks deeply to what we will experience as a couple. It's both. So
0: that made me think, I pulled it up, of there's this one quote from Yerenda Milianos' Sermon on Marriage. And this is the quote that came to my mind when we were talking about this. It's, when two people get married, it's as if they're saying, together we will go forward hand in hand through good times and bad. We will have dark hours, hours of sorrow filled with burdens. But in the depths of the night, we continue to believe in the sun and the light. Oh, my dear friends, who can say that their lives have not been marked by difficult moments? But it is no small thing to know that in your difficult moments, in your worries, in your temptations, you will be holding in your hand the hand of your beloved. Which I just feel like, to me, that just says the whole, like, that's it. You have each other for that purpose. Like, that's so, that should be so comforting, I feel like, to know that you have that partner for the bad times, the good times, whatever, of course, but for the bad times, you have that partner to hold your hand and to remember that you're not alone. It's so beautiful if you think about it in that light.
2: It's a beautiful excerpt.
1: And it's very beautiful. It's something else. In order for it to be life-giving, we have to open ourselves to the other. So if our behaviors create tension in our family, in our marriage, we need to be honest with our spouse about why. Sometimes just knowing why the other is reacting a certain way is so powerful. So then we don't apply meaning to behaviors. You know, that goes back to self-work, but that helps deepen your love and understanding of one another, because there are going to be tensions. There are going to be, you know, as newlyweds, you don't realize what's coming all the time. But when you encounter those, to not be afraid of that, but just to let yourselves open to one another and be vulnerable about why you react to certain things.
0: It's so funny to look back and think about the things that were, like, triggering. Things that Brian would say, just that would just, like, I would get offended, so offended by. And now it makes me laugh. Like, it's just, because, you know, you get to know that person and how they say things and what they're saying, like you're saying, Melanie, like, you know, something's not directed at you. You're not taking it personally because you know this person so well now. It's different because, and that only comes with time and growth. So many people now, I feel like, don't give it the time to really get past those humps so that they can, on the other side, look back and almost giggle at what was problematic, what you thought was problematic then.
3: Mm-hmm. One of the specialists in marriage in this country right now, John Gottman, he says that 69% of issues between couples do not get resolved. And the challenge of marriage and the work of marriage is not to resolve all of our issues between husband and wife, but to learn how to appropriately navigate them with one another. And I think part of growing in love is not being as scared of conflict. Because I think sometimes couples, you know, when they come for premarital, well, oh, we've never had an argument. Like that's like some kind of a really positive hallmark. And my husband will say, when he hears that from couples, I would really like for you not to get married until you've had one really good argument, because we need to learn how to have conflict with one another. And I think that's a way in which we don't fear conflict quite as much. Well, this might be a good time to bring this discussion to a close. Thanks, everybody, for everybody's input.
0: Thank you, Carrie.
2: Thank you. Thank you.
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0: Ancient Faith Radio presents Speaking the Truth in Love with Father Thomas Hopko. Father Thomas is the Dean Emeritus of St. Vladimir's Orthodox Seminary and the author of numerous books and articles. From his study in Elwood City, Pennsylvania, here is Father Tom.
1: Looking back to the 20th century, we Christians might ask the question, who were the most well-known Christians on the planet Earth? Which Christians would be, as Christians, for being Christians, the most known and indeed in many ways the most maybe loved, maybe hated, but certainly the most prominent and most recognizable by the most people inhabiting the globe? And if we did it by church traditions, I think the answers would be pretty clear. If we looked at the Roman Catholic Church, I think everyone would agree that the most prominent, the most well-known, the most recognizable, the most influential of Roman Catholics, the prize there would probably have to be shared between two people, Mother Teresa of Calcutta and Pope John Paul II. They were known by everyone. Their faces were familiar. Everybody knew who they were. And their impact was just indescribable, tremendous. If we looked at the Protestant world, probably around the world, the most well-known would have been Billy Graham. Billy Graham, the evangelist, was not only known in America, but he was known all over the world. Even in Russia, he went and preached and thousands of people came. Perhaps in some places that was orchestrated, like, for example, Russia, in some sense. But most people on the street would know who Billy Graham is. Of course, Billy Graham is still alive. And most people on the street would certainly know who the Pope, John Paul II, was. They may not know Benedict XVI yet, but they would have known John Paul II. And certainly they would have known Mother Teresa. But if we ask this question about the Orthodox Church, which Orthodox Christian, for his Christian convictions, for his presence in society and in the world that was definitely inspired by Christianity, who would that person be from the Orthodox world? And it seems to me, without a doubt, it is the man who fell asleep in the Lord at the age of 89 in Russia, named Alexander Solzhenitsyn. The writer, the speaker, the prophet, the witness, the troublemaker, the prisoner, Alexander Solzhenitsyn. Solzhenitsyn was a committed Christian his entire life, virtually from his childhood. He was baptized in childhood. But we know for certain that when he became prominent, when he became well known, it was well known that he was a communicant of the Russian Orthodox Church. He considered himself a Christian. He considered his worldview to be inspired by God and Christ and the gospel and the church tradition. He was not a priest, of course. He was not a bishop. He was not a monk. He was a married man, even a twice married man. His first marriage wasn't successful in the troubled times, and then he married again, and he has sons who, in fact, I believe they live in America, his two boys from his wife, Natalia. And he himself, of course, lived in America for 20 years. Alexander Solzhenitsyn was born in 1918. He was born just at the time of the beginning of the Bolshevik Revolution. So his childhood was spent in Bolshevik Russia, in communist Russia, under Lenin and Stalin. This was his youth. In his late 20s, he was in the Soviet Army in the Second World War, defending the fatherland, the homeland. And he wrote a whole series of books about that wartime experience. The first one was called August 1914, where he tried to describe artistically what was going on at that time during those war years and in the war itself. But in his late 20s, being in the army, he was a mathematician, I believe, by education, a school teacher. He wrote a letter to a friend in which he criticized Stalin. And they knew that it was Stalin that he was criticized. The letter was found, and he was sent to the prison camps. He was arrested and sent to the concentration camps. He was a prisoner in the concentration camp from 1945 until 1954, during which time he experienced to the depth what prison camp life was like. Later on, of course, he would write about this in three heavy, long volumes called Archipelag Gulag in Russian, the Gulag Archipelago, the archipelago, the whole system of the Russian concentration camps throughout the Soviet Union. And he would describe that life in the greatest detail. He called that particular work, the Gulag Archipelago, he called it an attempt at an artistic investigation. By artistic, художественное исследование, as artistic, he meant that he wanted to try to describe it, to reveal its essence, to allow the reader to kind of experience herself or himself, this actual life in the camps. There was a bit of a thaw in 1954, and he was released from the camps, but still had to be in exile in Siberia. And actually, you could read about this in one of his artistic works also. It's called Matrona's Place. It's a wonderful short story about this righteous woman named Matrona who took in a prisoner who had just been released from the prison camps. At this time, he contracted cancer and had a huge tumor in his stomach, I believe. But anyway, he was in a cancer ward. Then he described that in a novel also called Rakovaya Korpus, Cancer Ward, where he described the interactions of the people. While in the prison camp, because he was learned and mathematical and so on, he belonged to those part of the prisoners that were working on projects of various sorts. And that was described in one of his novels also, the novel called In the First Circle. It gets its title from Dante's Inferno, about how these prisoners who were working in these laboratories and so on were relating to each other and to the authorities and to their families and so on. All of these early works were written in secret. He couldn't publish them. There was no chance for him to publish them. They were written, they used to speak about in Russia, the expression of writing for the drawer in your desk, where you just wrote and wrote, hoping that one day it might see the light of day, but not knowing, believing that it might, hoping that it might, but never knowing whether it would or not. Now, in the early 60s, Khrushchev was criticizing Stalinism. And there was a kind of a thaw in Russia, kind of a change. It certainly was still Marxist, Bolshevik, atheistic, persecution of churches, of writers, and so on. But there was a little bit of an opening. And so in 1962, Solzhenitsyn dared to send one of his stories called One Day in the Life of Ivan Denisovich. It was a description of one day in the life of a prisoner in a prison camp. And he sent that to the head of the writers' union, a man named Twardovsky. And there's a wonderful book that was published in 2007. The editors are two men, American, named Erickson. One is Erickson, the other is Mahoney. And it's called A Solzhenitsyn Reader. And I would suggest to anyone who's interested in knowing about Solzhenitsyn and feeling the man and wanting to have a taste of his main works, that would be the book to get. Because the introduction to that book by Erickson and Mahoney is really a superb introduction. It's called A Solzhenitsyn Reader, published in 2007. You can certainly find it online with no trouble at all. Just Google Solzhenitsyn and you'll find references there. But it's called A Solzhenitsyn Reader, Erickson and Mahoney. And it's described marvelously in there how Twardovsky, this head of the writers' union, was in his house in his bathrobe, and he had all these manuscripts, and he was kind of sitting around drinking tea or whatever. And then he started reading this manuscript that came to him called One Day in the Life of Ivan Denisovich. And it describes how this Twardovsky stopped reading, went into the bathroom, washed himself, took a shower, shaved, put on a suit, put on a shirt, put on a necktie, rode to his office, sat down at the desk and read the book. He couldn't read it in casual, leisurely manner with his pajamas on at home. This was something really big and really important. And then this Tvardovsky arranged with Khrushchev and others to have this story published, this little book published. It's really worth reading. It's a great artistic masterpiece. One Day in the Life of Ivan Denisovich. You can get it anywhere, really, now. It's all translated into English. Well, that brought Solzhenitsyn out. That brought him into the limelight as a great writer. It was like a bombshell. Not only what he wrote, but his artistic ability. His artistic ability, it put him immediately in the mind, certainly of Tvardovsky and many of others, among the greatest writers of Russian literature. And then, of course, during his lifetime, he was, by many, many critics, he was numbered with, you know, Chekhov and Dostoevsky and Turgenev and Tolstoy and all of them, great Russian writers. Now, during this period of the 60s, he still couldn't write very openly. He was working on these long books about the Gulag and about the war. The one on the wars in those years of that period leading up to the revolution was called, it's been published under the name of The Red Wheel. And each year is considered to be a spoke in the wheel. August 1914, September 1915, October 1916, and so on. It moves through those years. And he writes long, detailed, incredibly researched writings. And his writings are historical, but they're not just historical. There are, as he himself said, he wanted them to be artistic presentations, literary works, works of art that would allow, as every work of art should do, a direct, immediate contact between the reader or the listener or the viewer and that truth that is being described, that is being manifested, that's being revealed. Now, in the late 1960s, 1970s, his works were smuggled to the West, and then they were published in English. And in 1970, he won the Nobel Peace Prize, still being in Russia. And he wasn't allowed to go out and get it, but he wrote a wonderful Nobel Peace Prize address that's, again, easily attainable. It's in the Solzhenitsyn Reader. Anyone who wants to know what's going on in our world and what went on and why we're going through what we're going through now should read these, not only the short stories and the novels and the long, long novels, but also these kind of speeches, like the Nobel Peace Prize speech. During the early 70s, he also wrote a letter to the Soviet leaders. In 1972, he wrote an open letter to Patriarch Pimen of the Moscow Patriarchate concerning the church and Christianity and the place of Christians in society and in the world. And all this led in 1974 to his being exiled. He was simply put on a plane and sent to Germany. He was just put out of his country, basically put out of his country. And of course, it should be mentioned also that beside the letter to Patriarch Pimen and the letter to the leaders of the Soviet Union, he also wrote an open letter to the members of the Writers' Union. Everything in the Soviet Union had a union. It's kind of like a trade union of some sort. But the writers had their union. And this is one of the most famous letters that he ever wrote. It's called, Let Us Not Live by Lies. And his whole claim there was that the Soviet Union from A to Z was a lie. It was just a lie. And everybody knew it was a lie. And everybody knew that everybody was lying and they were lying themselves. But they had been so caught up in the lie that they couldn't extricate themselves from it. It's a little bit reminiscent in my mind of writing kind of like C.S. Lewis would write in English setting, like The Hideous Strength, where you have all these people beginning good, beginning with ideals, wanting wonderful things, but then getting involved and getting power and then being frightened and then becoming jealous. And then you have a room full of so-called good people doing horribly wicked things. And sometimes they're aware of it, and sometimes they're so used to lying that they don't even know that they're lying anymore. Well, Solzhenitsyn, of course, was a man of truth. If there was anything, he was a man of truth. And this got him exiled. And when he was exiled, he went from Germany to Switzerland, to Zurich. And one of the first things he did there was to contact Father Alexander Schmemann, who at the time was the dean of St. Vladimir's Orthodox Theological Seminary in Crestwood, New York. And he said that he wanted to speak with him. Because Solzhenitsyn used to listen to Father Alexander's radio broadcasts. Father Alexander gave reflections on the radio into Russia for many, many years in Russian language from New York City. And he always had like a homily. And then he had reflections, or they were called conversations, беседы. Of course, it was a conversation with an imagined partner in the Soviet Union, where Father Alexander tried to bring to them the understanding of the Christian worldview and the Christian faith to the Russians. And Solzhenitsyn used to listen to him on the radio. They would try to get through to this Radio Liberty and listen to Father Schmemann. And so he knew about him. And he'd also heard, I believe, because Father Schmemann did speak about Solzhenitsyn's writings on the radio, but he also wrote about them. And one of the beautiful essays of Father Schmemann about Solzhenitsyn's writings, when Solzhenitsyn was still in Soviet Union, was an essay in Concern magazine. It was a magazine of young Orthodox students. The article was called Lucid Love, Zrachaya Lyubov, where Father Alexander Schmemann made the point, reading Solzhenitsyn, that love does not make people blind. Love makes people see. And you can't see unless you love. But when you love, you can't lie. When you love, you have to tell the truth. You might have truth without love sometimes, factual truth, but you can never have truth itself without love. And it's love that opens a person's mind and heart to see things as they are. It's love that purifies the heart that allows you to see and even to see God. And then Father Schmemann, in criticizing Solzhenitsyn's writing, being a critique of Solzhenitsyn's writing, he said that he was a masterful artist. And he even compared Solzhenitsyn's description of Stalin, I believe is in the book In the First Circle, I'm not sure which book it was, to Leo Tolstoy's description of Napoleon in War and Peace. And Father Alexander showed how these two descriptions were so different. Tolstoy's was wooden, unbelievable, unclear, filled with all kinds of Tolstoy himself, where Solzhenitsyn just gave us Stalin as the man, showed him for what he was, in all truth. And then Father Alexander went on to say that in Solzhenitsyn's writings, you discover what a Christian artist is. A Christian artist is a person who gives you the truth, who depicts the truth in artistic form. And Father Alexander said that that truth will always have three dimensions, and those three aspects or three dimensions will always be held together. One is the truth of the fundamental goodness of reality, the createdness of things, Father called it. The trees, the skies, the human person, life itself, just a beautiful divine gift that is good, like it says in the Bible, good, very good. Every time God creates, it's good. But then Father Schmemann said, however, there's another truth, and that is that creatures spoil it. Creatures are weak. Creatures are liars. The devil is a liar from the beginning. And people fantasize and destroy reality. They make up their own realities, and then they believe in them. And then they follow them, and then they foist them on other people. And that happens in all kinds of ideologies, worldviews. And then Father Alexander, with Solzhenitsyn himself, the other Alexander, would go on to say that Christianity itself can become an ideology. Religion can be an ideology. It can be a crusade, not a real evangelical mission, but a crusade. In fact, without the Holy Spirit, without God, missionary activity, as the Metropolitan of Latakia, Ignatius, said, who is now the Patriarch, without the Holy Spirit, mission work is nothing but ideological crusading. That's all it is. Or gathering warm bodies to your particular predilections and so on. So what Father Alexander said about Solzhenitsyn was, there is this fallenness, this corruption to God's good world. And the human beings are the one who do it, and they do it mainly by lying about all reality, by lying about God himself, or to say there is no God, which is the lie of all lies, or to make idols and ideological idols and then call them God. In fact, many people even said, and Solzhenitsyn would have agreed with this, that Marxism itself was a type of religious ideology. It had its own saints, it had its own holy days, it had its own holy places. It even had the relics of Vladimir Lenin in wax in the Red Square in Moscow. it functioned like a faith system, but it was a destructive, atheistic, counter-Christ system. But then Father Alexander Schmemann said that Solzhenitsyn also revealed that third leg, the third dimension of truth, that there's hope, that the world can be saved, that the world is saved by Christ, and it can be saved by anyone who is a true disciple of Christ, who is the truth and lives by the Spirit of truth. So you have the goodness, the createdness, the fallenness, the corruption, the evil, the wickedness, and then the hope. And Father Schmemann said that in every one of Solzhenitsyn's novels, this is what you find. You find those three things always kept together. Some of his novels are about the most evil, wicked things you can even imagine. Most of them are, as a matter of fact. Certainly the ones about the Gulag and the concentration camps and Ivan Denisovich and Matrona's house and all these other ones. But they show righteousness there. They show hope there. They show humanity triumphing there. And Solzhenitsyn himself said that when you live in this world that's filled with lies, filled with wickedness and evil, he said there's only three things you can do. He said you can give into it and be crushed. It'll just crush you. Or you could just give up and become part of the system. Give up and it crushes you, or give in and you become part of it. You become evil yourself. Or you can stand over and against it in truth. And then you will suffer. You will suffer greatly, but you will be free. And Solzhenitsyn himself said that he found truth and love in the prison camp. Truth and love and freedom, real freedom, freedom from the lies, freedom from the ideology, freedom from all these human constructs that simply destroy reality. He felt that it was a great gift to have been in prison. How many of great saints, by the way, have been in prison? And he was one of them. Well, in 1974, when he was exiled from the Soviet Union, when he found himself in Switzerland, Zurich, near there, Lausanne, I don't know exactly where, but in any case, he called Father Alexander Schmemann that he had heard on the radio and that he knew about and was well known in Soviet Union. He called him to come to see him, to talk to him. And Father Alexander, in May of 1974, went there and they met, and then he went up to the mountaintop place. Father Alexander Schmemann describes all of this in his journal, because he was really taken by Solzhenitsyn, especially at first. We'll see that Father Alexander ended up being critical of the great man in some ways later on. I'll mention that in a minute. But this first encounter, Father Alexander called it the mountain meeting, Gornaya Vstrecha, the meeting on high. And I have to just inject here one personal note, that our daughter, our last daughter, our last child, was born on the day when Father Alexander Schmemann heard the confessions of Solzhenitsyn and served the divine liturgy and gave Holy Communion to him and to those who were with him or around him at the time in May of 1974. And our daughter was born on that very day, and we named her Alexandra, kind of in honor of the meeting of the two Alexanders, Alexander Schmemann, Father Schmemann, and Alexander Solzhenitsyn, the two Alexanders, who met on the day and had communion together in the Divine Liturgy on the day that she was born. Well, Solzhenitsyn then came to America. And it's very interesting also, I just have to say, it's interesting to me that it turned out that our daughter Alexandra's godfather, Father Alexis Vinogradov, met with Solzhenitsyn when he came, and he was an architect. Father Vinogradov is an architect who has become a priest. He's the pastor of St. Gregory's Church in Wappingers Falls, New York. And Father Alexis Vinogradov was the architect who designed the house for Solzhenitsyn in Cavendish, Vermont, where Solzhenitsyn lived for 20 years, doing his writing, doing his prophesying, taking on the whole world, irritating everybody no end in so many different ways, because he was so admirable even in his passions and even in his own weaknesses, and you might even dare say his sins. They were somehow sins of a great man, admirable man. But he lived there for 20 years, and Father Vinogradov, who's a priest in the OCA, was the architect of his house there. And Father Andrew Trugubov, who is the pastor of the Resurrection Church in Claremont, New Hampshire, who who's well known in America as an iconographer. And to me, he's well known also because he translated my catechisms into Russian when they were published in Russian language. Father Trigubov was Solzhenitsyn's pastor, was his priest. And Alexander Solzhenitsyn had a chapel in his house where Father Trigubov served. And then they went to Father Trigubov's church on Sunday with his wife, with his children. And he participated in the Orthodox Church in America parish there in New Hampshire, across the border from Cavendish, Vermont. So Solzhenitsyn then lived in America for 20 years, from 74 to 94. And during that time, he did many things. He did many things. He gave the commencement speech at Harvard, for example, in 1978, where he was really critical of the United States of America. He said, "I came out of communism and Marxism, and I saw what it did to human beings." He said, "But I see," he said, "that here in America, what he called the vulgar materialism, the self-centeredness, the lack of restraint and self-limitation, the carnality, produces also a really awful society, which may nominally be Christian, but in fact is really something else." And during this time, of course, he kept writing and writing and writing. He finished off many of his works, and he wrote Lenin in Zurich and The Oak and the Calf. And in 1975, he wrote a little book, Ispod Glüb, Out from Under the Rubble, about coming out of the rubble of the destruction of the Marxist times and so on. But he got really involved into Russia. He was a man obsessed with Russia. And that's what even led to a certain kind of clash with Father Schmemann later on in their relationship. In fact, Father Schmemann was one of the few people who clashed with Solzhenitsyn and survived and remained his friend. Most people, if they clashed with him, they were gone off his radar screen almost immediately. He wasn't for playing around. He was for hard work. He wore the same clothes and he ate the same simple food and he did little exercises every day, but he spent most of his time writing. And he wrote standing up. He wrote with a Bic pen standing up at an old-fashioned writing stand. He didn't sit when he wrote. He was a real Orthodox guy. He wrote writing standing up. But he wrote many things during that time and commented on social life, both in Russia and in the United States of America. And then the kind of the press became really hard on him. They considered him some kind of crazy Russian Slavophile prophet who wanted to make a whole world into a monastery and who was very narrow in his outlook. But he himself always defended himself. He said, "That's not true." He said, "Yes, I am Russian. And yes, Russia is the world that I know. It's my historical world. It's my cultural world. It's my literary world." And he had a hard time writing in Russian in America, not being in the place where the language was spoken. But he said, you know, any specific world, when you get into it, reveals the universal truths. In fact, there is no universal world. There's only many worlds. But all of those worlds are revealing universal things, universal realities. It's like the gospel itself. You have the Jewish world of Jesus of Nazareth and that whole drama. But that whole drama, which is the drama of dramas, gives insight into the meaning of the whole of humanity. And so Solzhenitsyn's very specific writings also gave insight into the whole of reality. And then in 1994, after the fall of communism, Solzhenitsyn went home. And he decided to go home by way of Siberia. And he took a train all the way across Siberia west back into the center of Russia and to Moscow, where he lived and ended his days at the age of 89 on August 3rd of this year. His last great monumental work was a three-volume history of Russian Jewry, the Jews and Semitism and anti-Semitism and so on in the Russian Empire and through the Soviet Union. But he was basically an artist. And like so many Russian writers, Father Alexander Schmemann used to say this, like so many Russian writers, he kind of ruined his message by becoming a preacher, even falling into the trap a bit of ideology. Father Schmemann accused him once in writing in a Russian language journal published in Paris that for him, first was Russia and second was the church, and that the church somehow existed for Russia in his life and mind and work. Whereas for Father Alexander Schmemann, he said just the opposite must be the case. Russia and any other country on the world has to exist for Christ and the gospel, not the other way around. And he kind of accused him of having kind of misplaced priorities that therefore skewed his work in some way. And then when he got involved in battles and sometimes even in things he didn't know much about, that's another thing Father Schmemann accused him of. He said when he wrote his detailed histories of the war, he studied where every tank was and where every direction it went and what they ate for dinner and so on, where sometimes he would just speak very loosely and off the cuff and even write things about church and about church politics and so on that he really didn't know that much about. And Father Schmemann even accused him once of being a typical Russian writer and intellectual who has still a certain contempt for church. They always want to use the church, but they always think they know better. So he had a clash with Solzhenitsyn about that. And if you're interested in that, get Father Schmemann's journals. They're published in English, and they pretty much tell the story of his total love affair with Solzhenitsyn and his writing when Solzhenitsyn was still in Soviet Union, his meeting with him, their relationship afterwards, and then how their relationship somehow soured a bit. It had its bumpy places because of the two differences of those two Alexanders. But Solzhenitsyn went back home, and he lived for 17 years back in Russia. 17 years. And some person, I can't remember who it was, some journalist pointed out that he outlived the Soviet Union by 17 years, that he lived 17 years longer than the Soviet Union did. The Soviet Union was born in 1917-18. Solzhenitsyn was born just about the same time, but the Soviet Union died first. And someone also pointed out that in some sense, Solzhenitsyn was a tragic figure because he spent his whole life trying to expose the truth of the Soviet system, not realizing that long before he himself would die, every little student could go into every archive and read secret and confidential documents about the Soviet Union. In other words, any kid in any class could know what Solzhenitsyn was struggling and suffering and dying and being exiled in order to write, in order to tell the story. His life work was to tell the true story of the Soviet Union, and then everybody came to know it rather easily. Although it's still worthwhile reading his artistic descriptions of the camps and the people and the interaction and the war and all those characters is still absolutely marvelous just as artist. In fact, one commentator said Solzhenitsyn may have been the greatest writer of the 20th century in any language simply as a person who writes, as an artistic writer. But if you'd like a taste of it, get The Solzhenitsyn Reader by Erickson and Mahoney, published in 2007. Read the introduction and then read those parts. I would suggest that the novels, the early ones, The Gulag and The Red Wheel, it's very hard, very tedious, but One Day in the Life of Ivan Denisovich and The Cancer Ward and In the First Circle and Matrona's Place, those early stories that are filled with this vision of truth, they are classics forever, as long as there would be humanity. Of course, C.S. Lewis said in 1944 that there might be the abolition of humanity in our time if we keep going the way we're going. And there may very well be people called human beings who can't even begin to understand what Solzhenitsyn was about. And so also, they cannot really understand what the Bible and the Gospels and Christianity is also all about. St. Anthony the Great said it in the 4th century. He said, the day will come when people are insane, and they'll say to people who are sane, you are insane, you're not like us. And I think that day hit in Western society anyway in the end of the 20th century. Another comment made about Solzhenitsyn, which is kind of intriguing, is that he took on the whole Soviet Union with all of its lies and slogans and ideology and godlessness and so on, was exiled for it, imprisoned, exiled, came to America, and then he took on America, what he called the vulgar materialism of the American society, in the famous Harvard speech of 1978, which you can get and read very easily. And by the way, his own view of art was in his Nobel Prize speech in 1970. But in any case, the irony is that Solzhenitsyn went back to a Russia, which was no longer a Soviet Union, where the same Western vulgar materialism that he challenged when he lived in America, and nowhere less than at Harvard University, was now simply sweeping through Russia itself. What an irony that he ended his days in a country of oligarchs and millionaires and billionaires and computer chips and investments and money and buying and selling and drugs and porno and all the kind of things that he decried in America, and had hoped that once the Soviet system fell and that purification took place and illumination and encounter with reality and truth, there would be a new Russia, a Christian Russia, one kind of ispod glib from under the rubble that would shine forth as a great example to humankind. And on that one, he seems to have been wrong. And even, God forgive me for saying it, even wrong with the Moscow Patriarchate and the church in Russia. Because it seems like the Christian church in Russia, the Orthodox Church, just picked up where it left off before the revolution, with his big buildings and politics, and now they're in cahoots with Putin and so on. Solzhenitsyn affirmed Putin. He said Russia needed a person like Putin as a stage to move ahead. But the question remains, will it move ahead, or will it simply imitate the decadent West that he himself was so critical of, where he said even the words like freedom and so on don't really mean what they mean? And where there's a lot of lies in America, too. Take, for example, the politicians who tell people, you can be anything you want to be. That is simply not true. No person can be anything they want to be. And anyway, a person shouldn't want to be what they want to be. A person should want to be what they're called to be, and how they would serve others, and how they would serve truth, and how they would really love and therefore have insight into realities and not simply live for carnal pleasures. This is, of course, also a word that Solzhenitsyn spoke. And he spoke it and told it in many different ways. And in an obituary I read, it said that 30 million books of his were published and sold and were probably read by twice or three times as many of those people, and that his writings were translated into 40 languages. 30 million publications in 40 languages. Now, there is no doubt that this man is a great man, was a great man, is a great man, a Christian man, a man of truth. Let us not live by lies. Let us not give up in the face of evil and lying and untruth. Let us not give in to it, but let us go on paying the price and being ready to pay the price. That's what he tells us. You got to pay the price. And there is no guarantee of widespread success either. There's no guarantee even of being properly understood, because he himself was incredibly misunderstood in so many different ways. And of course, no one is perfect. Even the greatest saints aren't perfect. And Solzhenitsyn may not have been a saint. Maybe he is a saint. I don't know. Time will tell what people do with Solzhenitsyn, what the Christian church does with him. But one thing, it seems to me, is for sure. Solzhenitsyn was among the greatest Eastern Orthodox Christians of the 20th century. And certainly in public life, as a public image, as a person that virtually everyone on earth knew one way or another, even quite regular people on the street would probably have known that there was a guy named Alexander Solzhenitsyn, and that he took on the whole Soviet Union and then came to America and took on our American way of life, and then went back there and kind of didn't even have much effect on the new Russia when he went back. He had a talk show for a while on TV, but it wasn't successful. People didn't want to hear him. They were ready to move on. However, we can easily move on, especially when everything is in 15-second sound bites. Nevertheless, a serious person, a Christian person, any person who's a lover of truth, a lover of humanity, a seeker, should really consider it their obligation to read at least some of the things that were written by Alexander Solzhenitsyn, who died on August 3rd in Russia at the age of 89. May his memory be eternal. Вечная ему память. May his memory be eternal. For Ancient Faith Radio, this is Father Thomas Hopko.
0: And that was Speaking the Truth in Love with Father Thomas Hopko. Father Tom is Dean Emeritus at St. Vladimir's Theological Seminary. 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
1: Elizabeth has a problem. She wants to pray in church more than anything. But every time she tries to pray, her feet start tapping. 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
4: 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And all of our live listeners' names tonight will be entered into a drawing for a $55 gift certificate from Legacy Icons. And if you're announced as the winner at the end of the program, please email us back at aft@ancientfaith.com, and we'll give you the access code to use when ordering. Just a kind of a insider note. If you are not listening live and you want to check to see, just go to the end of the program, and generally within the last half second before we conclude, that's when we will announce the winner's name. And now to our program tonight. You know, according to the National Center for Health Statistics, more than one half of America's teenagers are sexually active, and high school girls are engaging in sexual encounters as often as boys. And I got that directly from my guest's book that we'll be referring to in a minute. And tonight we'll be discussing how to talk to your children about sex, and hopefully how to prepare them for the sexually promiscuous culture they live in, and in the context of the Orthodox Christian faith tradition. Well, my guest tonight on the program is Dr. John T. Churban. And I was introduced to my guest and his excellent book through the Greek Orthodox Archdiocese magazine, Praxis. That's P-R-A-X-I-S. And Dr. Churban holds both a PhD in clinical psychology and a doctorate in theology. So he's well prepared to discuss this issue tonight from both a psychological, secular, as well as a spiritual perspective. And we'll be doing all of the above. He's a professor of psychology and chairman of the Program of Human Development at Hellenic College in the Boston area. He also serves as clinical instructor in psychology at Harvard Medical School at the Cambridge Hospital. And he's the director of the Institute of Medicine, Psychology, and Religion in Cambridge, Massachusetts. And he was also named senior fellow at the Center for the Study of World Religions at Harvard University. And Dr. Churban is the author of numerous books and articles, including two I used to reference tonight and do some background research on, including Talking with Your Kids About Sex, Help Your Children Develop a Positive, Healthy Attitude Toward Sex and Relationship, published by Thomas Nelson Publishers, and What's Love Got to Do with It? Talking with Your Kids About Sex. Well, Dr. Churban is also the director of Cambridge Counseling Associates, which is a full-service psychotherapy practice in Massachusetts. He provides psychotherapy for adolescents and adults related to various developmental and relational concerns. And Dr. Churban has also been a guest expert on many local and national radio and television programs, including the Dr. Phil Show, on which he has served as an advisor since its inception. So Dr. John Churban, sorry about that long intro. Welcome to Ancient Faith today. and with your busy schedule, thank you for fitting us in, because I know you are busy with all of the above. So thanks.
5: Well, Kevin, it's really my pleasure to be with you. I think your ministry is invaluable, and it's a joy to share with you on our faith this evening.
4: Thank you very, very much. I sure appreciate that. Well, Dr. Churban, let's begin here. How important is it for children to learn about sex, love, intimacy, etc., you know, from their parents or a parent, as opposed to, you know, their friends from internet, school, siblings, etc.?
5: Well, short answer, it's immensely important. And I think on the back of the book, we kind of zero in on the issue directly, because someone is going to teach your children about sex. And the question is, shouldn't it be you? And no one is more important, I think, for the sex education of their child than themselves. The point is that our sexuality is certainly one of the most important parts of our life. It's certainly central to who we are. We are sexual beings. And expressing it and learning how to express it, particularly as you stated in your introduction, given the environment that we're in, requires a really astute guidance and support. So, you know, it's really an incredibly important responsibility for parents. Mm.
4: You know, if a parent were sitting in the room, in fact, there is one, but if more parents were sitting in the room, I would think one of the questions they would want me to ask at the top here would be, at what age, Dr. John Churban, is it appropriate to discuss sex with a child so that the parent, you know, kind of gets there before the world does, but not before it's appropriate?
5: Right. I think that's an excellent question. We did a show on the doctors, and we were speaking with really models of children at different stages, and the question was exactly what you posed. And I think why this is such kind of a hot potato for parents is because they come to the word sex or sexuality with the adult head, and they're trying to relate it to the child head, and they're not making the distinction that they're talking to a kid. So it's like, where is my kid at this level? And that is the critical issue

0: holding them and playing with them and touching them and responding to, you know, as they get older, their nakedness or our nakedness. And it's just our response to all of the environmental cues that are around us. And that sets the foundation. And then, of course, there are different, as you're implying, requirements needed at various stages of growth, and that is the task. And that's where it's so important for us to zero in. And that's what I tried to do in this book, which is really break it down into, you know, what's going on for infants and toddlers. What are their needs biologically, psychologically, emotionally, spiritually even, and certainly relationally, and really going into the details. I know as Orthodox Christians, we're quick to reference, you know, things like, let's say, statements from St. John Chrysostom that, you know, sex is not evil, it's a gift from God. And of course, you know, that's a very affirmative statement. But the point is, how do we unpack it? And how do we really make it concrete? And how is it really played out? And this is where parents struggle most.
1: And also, at what age? Is there a kind of a standard age, or is it depending?
0: I think my response initially was about sexuality. And I think oftentimes when people are talking about, let's say, sex, they're often referencing sexual intercourse. So that's a very specific topic. But to move in on sexual intercourse, that topic, without having done the preparatory work, is a very awkward situation. So, you know, if you've established the rapport and moved in on the topics of just how we feel easy in talking and just communicating and expressing our feelings and thoughts and dealing with daily life. And it really, as I was saying earlier, responding both to concrete sexual images that we confront, as well as building the foundations around touch, around emotion, around relationship. And I can be very concrete if you want me to. You know, from very early on. So when we start at the very beginning of their life, and we are doing it actually absolutely every day. And I think that's the fascinating part, where it becomes this elephant in the room, where in certain homes where we're all sexual, issues around sexuality may be going on implicitly, or we're perceiving them. But when it comes to addressing them directly, there is this awkwardness because we are not direct.
1: Yeah, and what I'm hearing, correct me if I'm wrong, please, and I'm speaking with Dr. John Churban about how to talk with your children about sex. What I'm hearing you say is that before you get to the talk, that is the actual, you know, where body parts go and so on, there is a whole process or a prelude leading up to that final conversation. But my sense is that there are a lot of Christian parents who are very uncomfortable you know, talking about sexuality and things of that nature even before the so-called talk.
0: Right. And I think that's true. And that's not just Christian parents. I think it's parents in general. And, you know, you're zeroing in on a fundamental anxiety, which is how parents feel with their reference to the subject. And it can be complicated for many different reasons. It can be based on parents' own comfort around sexuality, lack of information, not being sure what to say. I mean, so it can really have a full and wide gamut. However, you know, when we recognize, going back to probably your original question, how critical this is for our children, I think given that as we go to extraordinary lengths, as I was saying, to accommodate and to help them and strengthen them and support them, kind of giving our right arm in every zone to make them the best they can possibly be academically, athletically, socially, in every zone, and wanting them to be happy. When it comes to this zone, which is often the most complex, there is this deadening silence, almost abandonment. And that is a real problem. Because on the other side of it is the research, which shows that, you know, when parents enjoy strong communications and provide supportive guidance with their kids, and they communicate about the details of life, and their kids can feel an ease and a comfort, there really is less depression, less anxiety, more self-reliance, more self-esteem. And kids, you know, who share a good relationship with their parents, and honestly can discuss issues like sex, dating, and love. And these kids are less influenced, the research

0: Joes by peer behavior regarding drugs, alcohol, and sex. So they're more successful, you know, and it's so essential, because what do we seek most with our children is probably a positive, healthy relationship, and we want them to carry that forward, to enjoy that in their lives. And here's the subject which really brings it all together. And because it is, you know, let's say loaded, we come to a halt, and we really have to confront that. There's no excuse.
1: Well, I'm speaking with my guest, Dr. John Cherban. He is the author of the book, How to Talk with Your Kids About Sex, published by Thomas Nelson. The number is 1-855-AF-RADIO, 1-855-237-2346. You can stack up your calls, and when we're ready to open the lines, you'll be there, and we'll go from there. John, what sure. if a parent knows, or, you know, they're clear enough with themselves to know that they have, you know, their own negative feelings or ambivalent feelings about sex and sexuality based on their own experiences, and therefore they are uncomfortable. What are some suggestions of ways to kind of prepare to have this, or these rather, conversations with our children in a healthy and spiritually meaningful way, given the fact that the parent themselves may not feel, you know, really on top of this game?
0: Sure. And I think that would be the case for each of us, I think for all of us, which is, there's so much to learn on this topic. And if we could just take a big, you know, deep breath and kind of say, you know, I'm going to move in on this and it's going to be okay, we can probably apply the same wisdom that we apply when we work with them with their history assignments or with their math assignments, you know, when they're young, little ones. Mm. And because when they're in college, we usually don't know what they're talking about, you know. But in any event, going back to the point, the issue is that one of the blessings of being a parent is that you do get to almost relive your own development. And, you know, that may be good and sometimes difficult. And this is also a time to readdress subjects. So as your children are walking before you, kind of innocent in this world, you are in a position to offer them a hand. And if you are shackled and if you're kind of tied up, they're going to be walking in this world alone, or they're going to be influenced by all kinds of forces, which you may be very uncomfortable with in the end.
1: Well, I have a call from Peter from Columbus, Ohio. Peter, good evening. Welcome to Ancient Faith Today.
2: Good evening, Kevin. Good evening, Dr. John. How are you?
0: Very well, thank you.
2: My question is basically this. A parent might even feel, you know, at some point comfortable with speaking to their child on the topic of sex, sexuality, whatnot. But they, I wouldn't think, would take for granted, you know, that their child's just going to take that lesson and kind of go from there. Depending on the age, I wonder, is there any sort of anything to keep in mind for a parent that the child could, when they, you know, have that talk, distribute, you know, the information to maybe their friends or peers, that, you know, those, the family members of whom might not be, or might not think that their children are as ready to hear that. And, you know, I always think about, is it one of those things where it's between, you know, the parents, the child, and God, and it's to make, you know, it's one of those things where it's, you know, kind of, stay, you know, just so you know this, but stay quiet about it, you know, when you're at school or whatever, or one of the things where it's almost, I don't know, I guess I'm not exactly sure what direction you would take with that, and if you should even, like, bring up at all that it's, you know, if it's something that should be like that, or if it's okay to talk with peers about, depending on the age.
0: Well, I think it's an excellent question, because I think it goes back to the judgment issue for the parents. Like, what should I say? When should I say it? How much is too much? What if I'm behind the wall? You know, and so forth. And in a sense, that's why I wrote this book, really to zero in on what is normally the request of the, you know, what, you know, if this is a subject that's been highly studied, very well studied. With Dr. Phil, we did a survey. We had 50,000 respondents to it on sex education, and, you know, just kind of learning what kids experienced. I mean, the largest takeaway was that most people said the sex education was inadequate. It was by trial and error for the most part. And although people were talking in school, and this may go to part of your question, where maybe the parent or the sex education program is giving out information, the kids aren't they're not integrating it, they're not implementing it. And this is where, again, the parent is in a critical position. And going back to the question about, first of all, what do you say, there are kind of age-appropriate questions. So, you know, just as like a quick example, and I think I referenced this in the book, it would say you're at a ball game and you're with your daughter and she sees a huge sign, which wouldn't be surprising, on the, you know, one of the stands there, which says, you know, Viagra. And, you know, and she can't even pronounce the word because she's six or seven and she's trying to pronounce it and she's saying, what's that? So, you know, there's the situation. Of course, these are daily. You don't have to go too far for these, and they're everywhere. They're literally commercials that are rather explicit on television in this direction. So what is a parent to say to a six-year-old girl? What is the dad to say? You know, so that's the kind of thing I'm trying to address in this case. And indeed here, you might simply say, you know, that's for a man's sickness or a man's problem. And that would probably be enough for a six-year-old girl. It's not a toy. It's not a doll, you know, but you will have precocious kids. And, you know, this came, it came up on another television show we did, you know, where the boy who was seven or eight said, you know, he had heard about the baby getting into the mommy and there was a sperm, but how did it get in there? And he wanted kind of explicit detail, you know, for those children who are asking more for more information. You need to respond to the question, but it goes back to a little bit earlier what I was speaking about with Kevin, which is we need to kind of get out of our head and listen to what is their question and try to answer it in an age-appropriate way. You know, what are they really asking and how do I respond? And you really want to come through. And going to some of the comments that you had made around, you know, I think you were implying, you know, I don't want to give them too much information that might be provocative if they share it with their friends. Was that what you were saying?
2: Yeah, it's about, is should there be almost a any sort of level of privacy or something that the parents should kind of confer on the child to the extent that they're able, that that's something that, you know, that child might be ready for, but maybe their peers aren't. Because, again, it's one of those things that my gathering is that it's between the parent and their child, but you
0: and
2: know,
0: the child.
2: By talking to any child, it's talking to the child's community as well.
0: Right. No, I think you're correct, and I think that that's a reasonable apprehension. And you know, I think generally I suggest that you want to be ahead of the game. You don't want to be behind the game. You want to be ahead of it. So you may want to be leading because probably you're not going to be leading. Probably your child is getting some kind of information about this, which oftentimes is not complete or accurate, but nonetheless getting some information. So to get it from you authoritatively and clearly is excellent. And with reference to what he may share or not share, I think you might suggest that he's prudent. And you would also kind of touched on another subject about privacy. And you know, I think that's a whole other subject which certainly needs to be respected. And we probably can move on that one as well. Yeah.
1: Peter, thanks for your call. Appreciate this. A very good question. Thanks.
2: Thank you.
1: John, as Christians, how important is it to, you know, properly frame the discussion of sex and sexuality with a child so that, you know, the importance and the purposes of sexuality related to its procreative purpose, intimacy, love, etc., are emphasized. So how should parents frame the topic? And we're going to get into some of the specific questions that children have asked, according to some of my listeners, but let's start there. How should they frame it as an Orthodox Christian?
0: Well, again, going back to the comment we had raised earlier, you know, from the St. John Chrysostom, that sex is not evil, it's a gift. So as Orthodox Christians, I believe we see sexuality as a gift from God, and by which we share in his creation. And it really raises some very powerful spiritual messages about the role of parents, because we are co-creators with God in our child, essentially entrusted by God. It's a spiritual trust by God, because we are all ultimately children of God. It's not that the children of the children, and we're all children of God. So we're all in process, but in this process of ultimately marriage and procreation, as you were saying, we become participants with God in this incredible miracle, and most of us are overwhelmed by the joy of that blessing. But on that role, or in that role of this trust, there is a great deal of responsibility, and we can contribute to it according to how we understand it. Now, you had referenced the roles of sexuality in Orthodoxy. Now, I think generally, of course, we see it as procreation. There was a early cult of or sect, maybe, of in Christianity, which actually was not you know, wanting to be sexual. So, of course, they died out, and that didn't work out too well. So we recognize, at least at that limit, this reality. And it's kind of interesting that, you know, Jesus on this subject, you know, seems to not have incredible references, because he's not focusing on the things which most people in the names of religion often get most stirred around, which are laws and rules around sexual behavior and kind of sins and such. And I'm not wanting to suggest there aren't any, but, you know, in terms of the etymology of that Greek word, amartia, missing the mark, the idea is, for Jesus, it's about, it's a direction, it's a way, it's the path. Like the early church fathers used to, or the early church would speak about the vahia, the way, the path of the Christian, the life of the Christian. Now, we have to recognize, of course, over time, there has been, through science and certainly the development in modern times of psychology, a great deal more understanding around what is technology, what is life, what are the possibilities. And much of what is written, at least traditionally and historically, around sexuality is about procreation. So other purposes of sexuality, which I identify in the book, at least I identify five of them, are not necessarily clearly sorted over the last 2,000 years by the church. And clearly, I can say, a clear sexuality or theology of sexuality I have not yet found in Orthodoxy. But kind of going to the point of the purpose, yes. So we can pretty unequivocally say procreation is a purpose. So, okay, we're clear there. But some of these other purposes are controversial. Now, for me, they're pretty straightforward, but sometimes people are not clear about them. So what are some of those? Is it okay to have pleasure in sex? Some people have a hard time addressing that subject. What is the role of sex? And this would be a modern psychological topic, but I would see, as a psychologist and as an Orthodox thinker on this topic, identity formation of what kind of a man am I and what kind of a woman am I, that my sexuality is part and parcel of that, that's intricately and intimately involved. And we also understand sexuality as a stress release. We certainly understand sexuality as a medium of intimacy and love. So these are all various purposes, which sometimes the church does not address. So that leaves people, going back to your original question about, you know, what do you say and when, sometimes people don't have, or they're not very clear about that information.
1: And interesting, and not to criticize any of our holy fathers, but, you know, most of them were celibates and monastics and ascetics. They were not engaging in sexuality. Weren't engaging in sexuality. They weren't married. So, yeah, you know, I think this is a void, if you will, in our tradition that you are, you know, you are attempting to fill. So thank you for that.
0: Well, I think there are a number of people who are also, you know, working in this area of ethics and also in the pastoral care, and I appreciate your support for that. But indeed, it almost seems a bit unfair that to ask a person who is basically given a vow, essentially, of celibacy or really kind of a chastity kind of a role, to really explicate sexual details. You know, it seems like a contradiction.
1: Mm-hmm. Yeah, it does. Even if you will to kind of lay out the guidelines for what makes for a good marriage, sometimes you wonder, well,
0: exactly.
1: Okay, and so I'm being taught by somebody who's never been married, you know, how to do this?
0: That I and who doesn't permit himself to have these feelings or herself to have these feelings.

0: your question and or make your comment is 1-855-AF-RADIO, 1-855-237-2346. And the phone lines are open. Give us a call. And before we take a break, let me get this one in, John, if I can. And that is, you know, what if a child doesn't ask questions of his parents about sex so that there's the, if you will, the sound of silence? I mean, does that mean that he or she is not thinking about it or curious about it? And should a parent then introduce the subject anyway?
1: Okay. So we'll do that in a moment. Yes.
0: Yeah, we can take a break and come back to that. And we'll be speaking with my guest, Dr. John Cherban. And join us in just a brief few seconds.
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2: 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Here once again is Kevin Allen.
0: Well, welcome back to Ancient Faith Today, and my guest this evening is Dr. John T. Cherban. His book is How to Talk with Your Kids About Sex, published by Thomas Nelson Publishers. So, John, let's follow up on my last question. What if a child doesn't ask about sex? Does that mean he's not thinking about it? And should a parent then introduce a subject anyway?
1: Oh, that's a very good question as well. And I think the fact is, going back to what we were saying, we're all sexual beings. So, indeed, sexuality is a subject he's dealing with sexuality at some level, probably. But it's dealt with in different ways. And although we have kind of a norm understanding of how children deal with it at different stages, that may not be precise. There are kids who are ahead of the game and behind the game, and this you can just look at puberty, where you can be in a classroom of sixth or seventh graders, even younger, and some kids are much taller and some kids are much shorter, and just because of biological changes that are different. So there can be many reasons which are in fact accurate or true that it's not kind of a churning major subject. On the other hand, there is the normative stuff, like if your child is not, from a math point of view, being able to deal with concrete equations when he's 6 or 7 years old, that is considered some kind of delay or deficit. So I think I would approach it in the same way. There are relatively normal expectations. So I think for the parents, you want to be kind of talking about this stuff and covering it. And because sexuality is not just about biology, it's, again, about emotions.
0: Right.
1: It's about social issues. It's about

0: relational issues, again, peers and so forth, and certainly spiritual issues. Moving in on this subject can really be life-saving for your child. So to continue to suppress it would really be not necessarily helpful.
1: Right, and not everyone is on the same page at the same age, obviously, and they're going to different private schools, and some are going to public schools and hearing more in the playground and so on. Exactly. You know, one mother wrote in to me on on this subject. She said, you know, many of us are home birthing these days, and therefore older siblings are actually seeing their brothers or sisters, you know, being born or shortly thereafter, which opens the door to obvious questions like, mommy, how did they get in there? So right. With very, very inquisitive younger children, you know, in the 5 to 6 age range, you know, how much mechanical, biological information, you know, this goes here, this goes there, whatever, do you think is too much, too soon, too graphic, too infantile?
0: Right. And I think that I'll speak to that directly. You know, I think, again, there are some expectations that we should have and cover that are, as you're saying, physical for a 4-year-old, a kindergartner, or a 5-year-old, and understanding that they would be aware of a male and a female kind of toilet humor and so forth, and trying to understand what would be the expectation of the concrete information would be appropriate. So going to this very specifically, talking to them about the fact that, you know, you can go to the zoo and animals may be copulating, you know, so they might be saying what's going on there, and then they might be, you might tell them they're having a baby. Again, if this is a natural part of life, one which you're addressing in kind of connecting their natural experiences in, when they're, you know, a father is with a son taking a bath who, you know, 3 or 4 years old, and, you know, he sees his penis and he says, that's my pee-pee. Can the father give him a concrete term for, no, that's called a penis? Or, you know, yours looks different than mine, you know, and being very direct about that. And that it's not this suppressed, repressed secret, but just normal and, you know, accurate, direct information. So going back to your clear question here, you know, from the child who's 6 to 8, how did they get here? They got here because mommy and daddy wanted to have a baby. And again, depending on how much information they're seeking, you can provide some more concrete biological detail. And there's some excellent books, and I certainly recommended a number of them in there, that go into specifics that are appropriate, that are age appropriate for a stage. You do not want to flood them. And generally, kids let you know, by the way, when you're giving too much information, they tell you that's too much, you know? or they're really not comfortable. You could just you can just kind of look at their face and you could almost get a message of, you know, that sounds icky, or I don't want that, or, oh, is that how it's done? But again, you know, whenever parents are not clear, I mean, one of the blessings of the internet, and by the way, that's a sexually charged topic as well,
1: right.
0: Internet and sexuality for kids there and monitoring that. But the internet is also an invaluable resource of information, and certainly an opportunity for when you're not clear. You can literally raise that question, and you know, one of those finders will, I mean, they'll give you that information about what is appropriate. You can certainly get different perspectives from different people, and you don't have to be the grand wizard of all this information. You can simply say, you know, I'm not too sure about how to answer that, but let's figure that one out, and never not. Always come through for them, because you know, when there are those moments when they're asking, they really need help. And I think we affirm our integrity and our authenticity and our authority of parents, of parenthood, when we really empower them in those moments. So they don't have some information, and now they have it. So now they can go forward with clarity on something that they were asking.
1: So let me just press you a bit, John, if I can. So for the young lady, Clarissa, who asked the question, I mean, if a 4 or 5 year old asks, how did they get in there? Are you suggesting that that child could know that, you know, how the body parts function at that age? Or should you kind of talk in general terms until later in life?
0: Well, I think for 4 or 5 year olds, I think I would say, as I was saying earlier, that mommy and daddy wanted to have this baby, but I think I would see how much detail the child was seeking and if that was sufficient. I think that's where we're going to kind of age appropriate information of what is, so I think at this stage, generally identifying basic anatomy would be appropriate, but going into a lot of information about, let's say, intercourse, I think that would be premature.
1: Okay, fair enough. My guest this evening is Dr. John T. Cherban. His book is How to Talk with Your Kids About Sex. Phone lines are wide open. This is an opportunity to speak with one of our culture's foremost authorities on sex and discussions with children. So don't miss this opportunity to call in and ask your question. John, is it more appropriate for a father to discuss sex with a son and a mother to her daughter, as in my generation it seemed was the case, or does this really matter at all?
0: Well, that's an interesting point that you're making, because you're saying in your generation, because I think traditionally and even today to a large extent, what happens is there's an implication or a suggestion that somehow the women handle these questions or something like that.
1: Yeah, right.
0: But that has changed a lot, It is, I think, especially with single parent homes, sometimes you don't even have the resources of that. I think ideally both parents should be involved in these conversations, but you want to be available in ways that are responsive to the child. So some of the questions which seem more private might be more comfortable, like menstruation or whatever, or a wet dream for a boy, menstruation for a girl. I mean, that it might seem more comfortable for the dad to mention this or to discuss it, or for it to be a part of your literal sex education. And on that topic, I think it's worth saying that there's enough information here that sometimes you really do want to sit down and say, I'd like to explain this to you, especially if it hasn't come up. On the other hand, I think being pretty natural about it while you're driving or watching a film and the material's coming up, or, young boys playing basketball with their dad or whatever, or just taking a walk, I think that sometimes when issues, and I know even with my 9-year-old daughter, I'll take walks with her when she was 9, she's not 9 now, but she liked to take walks in the park, and that was just like a regular routine. And in those walks, she would talk about crushes, she would talk about feelings, she would talk about that, but it wouldn't come up. If I said when she came home from school, how was the day, I'd probably hear great, and I hear about grades. I wouldn't hear about this stuff would come up when kind of the defenses are down and it seems a little more free associating and just kind of loose conversation, and that's where you really want to recognize these are real teaching moments.
1: Yeah. So let me just follow up on something that you mentioned here. You mentioned wet dreams, and, most of us have had them. So if you're a parent and you've not had this conversation with your son and you're doing the laundry, mom is, of course, and she notices that there's semen on the sheets or pillowcase or whatever, is she then, in your opinion, to go back to the child and say, do you want to talk about what happened, or what is she to do?
0: Well, I think that might be a pretty antagonistic or uncomfortable. Yeah, no, I don't think I would handle it that way. I think, I think you're going to get a couple of calls by saying mom's handling the wash. But anyway, let's just assume that this is a story. I think that, the wet dreams thing, even connecting it with our own faith, I think you could look at, and indeed many of the Desert Fathers and Saint Anthony himself, who was a monastic and the great monastic, right, like the head of the monasticism, chief monastic, would speak rather articulately around sexual images, dreams, feelings of being possessed or kind of attacked by demons and such, but very detailed references to sexual images. And that was coming from invariably their own spiritual struggle in taking on this commitment to chastity. And so you will have in some of the early religious literature a suggestion that wet dreams are sinful or a mm-hmm. function of
1: the passions.
0: That's right. Inappropriate spirit, inappropriate heart, inappropriate faith, as opposed to normal sexual development, because the way you described it was, this is, you know, you were suggesting this is part of normal growth. Well, that's clearly a very 20th century or 21st century perspective, right, of wet dreams. But in right. earlier centuries, that wasn't necessarily the case. But be that as it may, going back to the story, so this, I think if parents are aware of this, I think, you know, a parent, that is to say that wet dreams are normal, someone should be communicating. And simply saying, you know, you can throw, I think some of your sheets were, you know, dirty, you can toss them there or give them instructions. When they get dirty, just throw them over there and we can take care of them. And it can be a more explicit conversation with the parent who is literally discussing it, because mm-hmm. in some instances, indeed, it will be the mother. You know, our research shows as well that in single parent homes, although it's always best to have both a mom and a dad who are totally involved and supportive and communicating, and what I was suggesting that both parents be involved, sometimes you may have both and no one's involved, but sometimes you may have one who wants to do a great job, and all a child really needs is a direction. So a mom can talk about this stuff with a boy, and a dad can talk about the girl stuff, you know, with his daughter. And that would be received as totally comfortable if the foundations are in place for talking about life in a real and honest and authentic way.
1: Well, I like your approach, obviously, the organic approach, as opposed to waiting until they're 13 and a half and suddenly you have this overwhelming conversation. I think I really like your approach. And I am speaking with John Churban, and the number is 1-855-AF-RADIO, 1-855-237-2346. Phone lines are wide open. We're discussing how to talk to your children about sex. John, you know, the public school world has sex education programs. Should parents, in your opinion, rely on them as the first talk? Or, you know, what should they do if their child's school has a mandatory sex education class that a parent, you know, is uncomfortable with their child attending? You know, in your book, you mentioned, for example, a sex education course at a school where students were being taught how to place condoms on dildos. Sorry to say out loud, but we're gonna be very straightforward this evening. So, should parents rely on them? What's your thinking on that?
0: Well, I think that the sex education programs have evolved because of the vacuum, because of the recognition that children are at risk. And in a situation where parents essentially are not managing this, and there are sexually transmitted illnesses and pregnancies and literally deaths, you know, potentially through AIDS and such, the sex education programs have evolved. And they've evolved, and this, you know, I had mentioned earlier that we did this study and we had so many respondents to it, over 50,000, talking about their experiences around it. They are more or less effective. And, you know, going to your earlier point around kids who are kind of hijacked into a conversation about sex after they've never talked with their parents about any of this stuff,
1: right.
0: You know, it's a notorious joke for kids, you know, and it's like, oh my God, what they put me through. And, you know, and they kind of, or sometimes they'll dutifully sit there and say, cool, got it, Dad, I know, fine, you know, but you certainly know by the response that, you know, you're not really making contact. And of course you couldn't make contact if you impose this very profoundly intimate and potentially very vulnerable subject out of the blue without this rapport established.
1: Yes.
0: But going, you know, back to your question around the sex ed programs, because they really run a gamut from very, let's say, conservative and reasonable, minimal detail, trying to respect that parents will kind of come to bat, and also leaving space for values, to rather potentially liberal or different perspectives of sex education.
1: Yes.
0: So, which can be really at odds with your own beliefs or feeling of comfort. And,
1: right.
0: and as you suggested, I referenced an example where a father was, you know, just overwhelmed with the message, which seemed to him to be suggesting that not only are you teaching my fifth grade daughter how to put a condom on a dildo, which seems in his mind inappropriate, but it's suggesting that somehow this is, let's say, a potential expectation, a normal part of your next step of premarital sex or something like this, so that it's loaded with values. So parents really have to come to grips with these situations. And, okay. In the case that you're referencing, the father took a position, and the situation was very difficult both for him and for his daughter because of the way and the power that that program held in the school. Mm. So we always have to pick our battles. But the one thing we can control is the space with our child. Or potentially, we, if not control it, we can establish a tone for it and an appeal,
1: right,
0: and create an investment. And if we have established the love, and if there is the sense of this engagement, or as I say, investment of child and parent, it will be something that's deeply valued and respected, mm, because it will probably be something that they're not going to be able to find anywhere else. It will,
1: right,
0: be very, very highly valued. So going to that, you may, use this material, if you choose to not be confrontative in that kind of a situation of the example you brought up, to kind of take on the school. But you may indeed want to be part of a voice to kind of say, I find this, really something that with other parents we might want to oppose.
1: Okay. I have a call from a mom from California. That's the name that I have there. Good evening, Mom. You're on Ancient Faith Today.
2: Good evening, and thank you for taking my call.
1: Sure.
2: My question is, we would like our children, well, first, my statement is that we would like our children to abstain from all forms of sex prior to marriage. I mean, that's really what we want for our children. What conversation do we have with our children, particularly our sons as they hit adolescence and puberty, in regards to self-pleasure and... I'll take your answer off air, or off the phone, or on air. Thank you.
1: Okay, thank you.
0: Speaking about masturbation, is that correct?
2: Yes, correct.
0: Okay, all right. So, again, going back to looking at this developmentally, the issue is we're recognizing that our children are sexual. It is part of life. And with the way I'm referencing sexual here, it means that they're also relational. And that means that, part of that sex education would be teaching good manners. It would be teaching appropriate ways of interacting. But going back to the very basic biology questions, of what is reasonable behavior around masturbation or what is expected, I think that we would, look at the facts of our kind of biological development and what is normal development for a child and what is expected. We know that kids, from studies, over 90% of boys masturbate. So that's a pretty high percentage. So if you're expecting your child not to masturbate, I think you have to ask yourself, why is that? Well, it may be because of your understanding of, going back to the issue of purpose of sex. So that's why these are somewhat detailed conversations. If part of the purpose of sex is pleasure, and this child is learning that I may have pleasure through masturbation at age, 12, 13, or this evolves and is part of the statistics that I referenced, it's no huge surprise. Now, if you're saying that my value is that they not experience this pleasure, I think, you would want to discuss that and express your perspective on it. I don't know that I would hold that same perspective, but I think that the masturbation topic is complex. It's not yes or no. It's what is the masturbation about, and if it's about understanding pleasure in sexuality and recognizing this part of my life, and if it's about understanding my maleness or what kind of man I want to be or how do I want to control this pleasure, because, kind of taking this to the next step, which we had intimated a moment or two ago about the internet, one of the huge problems that occurs for teenagers is pornography. And this, you know, has been brought to the level of, you know, children being perceived as potentially develop into an addiction. And many people have written about kind of this, this center in the brain, which produces dopamine, and kind of it gets released by this pleasure, and then they almost become obsessed by it, and it becomes exactly addiction to it, you know. And this can occur on, you know, many other things besides that, but it's this dopaminergic center of the brain. And so this is kind of a modernized problem. Unless we talk about this and kind of flesh it out and put it in perspective and kind of recognize at one point, if you perceive this as part of his identity formation, as part of his own acquisition of learning that he is a man, sexuality can be pleasurable. Is that necessarily sinful? I don't think so personally, but you may think it is, and I would respect that view. I think that, you know, we'd have to kind of go back and forth a little bit. I'd have to get more of your perspective on it. But I don't think that, masturbation could be a problem, but I don't think it's necessarily a problem. I think personally it's part of normal development and normal engagement in terms of understanding self. Mm. And understanding, and also I'd referenced earlier is about stress relief and so forth, release and so forth. So I think that would be a normal part of adolescent development. And to somehow say, I don't ever expect you to do this, or this is a sin, I'm not so sure, because I don't know if it's necessarily a sin. It depends.
1: What's going on. Now, California Mom is no longer on the line. I'm going to follow-up.
0: Because, I'm sorry.
1: No worry at all. Yeah. She canceled that and wanted to listen to it either on internet radio or online.
0: Okay.
1: You know, you're wearing your kind of your clinical psychological hat in responding to part of that question. I happen to have spoken with quite a few priests who, you know, have been trained and or believe that masturbation is in fact a sin, and it's one that is requiring of, you know, confession and so on and so forth. So okay. let's put our Orthodox Christian hat on now for a minute. What are you going to say to those priests?
0: Well, I don't know that I have two different hats personally. I think mine's rather integrated, you know, but I think the issue is the intention, you know. So I think if the child is, the young man in this case, is trying to understand himself and exploring his growth, and this is part of his discovery and his evolving body, I would see that as normal development, and I would not see that as a sin. I mean, I think to take those kinds of positions actually produces the reason for which kids don't talk to parents about these topics, because I think it makes it a not realistic and really hypocritical, because we know that that's not even true of the adults.
1: Okay.
0: Because I think there can be a place for that, and I think that's the issue.
1: You know, someone mentioned to me that they would rather their son relieve themselves, knowing they are supposed to save themselves for sexual intercourse until marriage, rather than be tempted to pursue this with a girlfriend. And right. she was asking me, what do I think? And I said, I don't know. Ask Dr. Churban.
0: Right. Because I think, let's just take that the other way. If we prepare our children to be, if you will, asexual until they are married, how do you think that's going to play out? First of all, I don't know that that occurs. That is, to somehow that you kind of at the marriage ceremony, you kind of flick this switch, which is the sexual switch, and all of a sudden, from being totally shut down, they're totally on. You know, as a person who deals with couples and families who are having problems with sexual issues or sexual dysfunction, as well as marital problems, I certainly know that it would never work that way. Much like you're trying to refine and direct your body, your mind, and your soul together, you would want to integrate this. So I think that it's not like you're saying somehow move into something, as I was referencing earlier, as pornographic or kind of inappropriate or abusive to move in this road of your own self-discovery, but that you're wanting to see this part of yourself as a growing man.
1: Okay, because you know that issue of masturbation is a tricky one, both in our tradition and in terms of Christians who are trying to figure out how to help their children, you know, tame or manage their raging hormones and sex drives in a culture, you know, the MTV and the hip hop cultures, which are really promoting premarital sex of all sorts. So, you know, how do we as parents respond, you know, if we either catch them or in the act or, you know, things of that nature?
0: Right. You know, I think, again, it depends on what the view is of the masturbation. And if you say catch them, it sounds like, you know, they have somehow committed a sin. And I don't know that I would necessarily move it that way. I think I would have a very upfront conversation around the fact that by touching yourself vaginally or, you know, with your penis, you may find this pleasure. And I would have a very open conversation about how important it is to direct that and how that might be abused and how it might be a way of coming to understand yourself. But I think it would be an open conversation. I think to suppress it and to somehow deny it or to somehow suggest that it's necessarily wrong, I don't know that I would agree with that.
1: Yeah. Well, we know of a boy who won't mention any names or give anything away, whose father was clergy and told him, you will not masturbate. And of course, what happened was he did anyway and just, you know, never raised that subject again with him. So I hear what you're saying. And I am speaking with Dr. John Turbin. We're talking about speaking about sexuality and sex with your children. We're going to take a break, and then we're going to come back. The lines are wide open. You can express your comment or question to John at 1-855-AF-RADIO, 1-855-237-2346. Welcome back.
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3: 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That's 1-855-237-2346. Here once again is Kevin Allen.
1: And thank you for staying with me and or joining me. If you're just joining me, my guest is Dr. John T. Turbin. He's the author of the book, How to Talk with Your Kids About Sex. And John, we've been discussing this some, but let me just ask you this. You wrote in your book, quote, the first step is to help kids is for parents to admit that kids, including their own, have sexual needs, unquote. But given the restriction that our Orthodox tradition tends to place on, not tends to, but places on illicit sex, which it calls fornication before marriage, and self-sex, and we've talked a little bit about that too, what do we counsel them?
0: So what are we counseling them about their sexual feelings? Well, I think, you know, generally, and this is, you know, you had mentioned like your psychological hat and your theological hat. I think one of the insights of psychology is that our sexuality is often kind of a window into our emotional psyche and into our soul. So, you know, psychologists often use information around sexuality or dreams to access what might be a struggle of a person or the way in which they behave in their sexuality. as a way of understanding them, whether they're anxious or having difficulty or overly, let's say, involved. And I think, you know, this can even go back to the subject which we were just addressing, which is masturbation, that somehow in our behavior, we actually see a reflection of ourselves. So that's important information to have, because that's the information we want to work with. And sexuality often gives that mirror. It actually mirrors where you're at. So you don't want to necessarily suppress that and deny that. You want to look at that so you can look and ask yourself, is that where I want to be? Is that what I am? And is that what I'm wanting? Is that consistent with my direction? So in those ways, this is where that self-awareness can be very much found there.
1: You know, you mentioned earlier on talking with your with one of your children about having right. crushes and so on. And what do you say to your child about crushes, or what do you suggest they say, to a child at an early age? Should it be encouraged, discouraged? How should it be approached?
0: Well, again, here's an excellent story, you know, that you have around a crush. You know, this is for a child a natural experience, and you know, some children will experience them more emotionally or express them more directly than others. And if that information comes to you as a parent, you're certainly wanting to listen and to be supportive and respectful. Now, when you're saying, should the, I'm just trying to kind of clarify the precise question. When they're referencing the crush, you're kind of saying, is that okay? Or are you saying, is that something you, what's your role in that? Or how are you posing the question?
1: Yeah. You know, I have a little grandson, and he seems to have mm-hmm. some interest in girls, and we're very okay. positive about it. And we say, we emphasize the friendship qualities and so on. So I'm wondering, you know, what's the right way to acknowledge them?
0: Well, that was very clarifying. Your example with your grandson was excellent. It almost resonates with something that I recall from my son, who, when he was in sixth grade, I had a general policy that dating would occur or would not occur until you're 16. But having, you know, liking boys or having feelings, I saw as a very natural part of that developmental
1: right.
0: Sexual growth and something to be encouraged. Nonetheless, in spite of the rule, he kind of announced at a lunch, I think it was a dinner actually, that, he was thinking about the idea of, he kind of raised in the abstract, the idea of dating this girl. And I said, well, rather than kind of take on the rule, and the law and crush his crush or his right. Idea, I went to the kind of thing that a parent, I think, should go to, which is like a question. What do you mean by dating? So when I said, he said, I'd like to date. And I said, what did you want to do? What was your idea? And he said, well, you know, that she could kind of have lunch with us. I said, you mean that she could join the boys and the other girls? And he said, I said, well, that kind of dating is cool. That's fine. You know? And so his idea of, having this date was just that she would talk with him, you know, at the table. And that, you know, so again, is it the adult brain that is coming to the question, or is it what the kid's asking? And, you know, going back to your grandson, you know, trying to be very respectful of those relationships is extremely important, because they're oftentimes very vulnerable experiences.
1: Yeah.
0: A little boy talking to a girl or saying, I like you, or the girl saying that, and then maybe the other side of it being rejected. Well, I don't like you. And feeling, you know, some other feeling. But that is, those are the basic steps that mold how to relate and how to have social skills in communicating. So this is where our children absolutely need us, and we want to be confidants.
1: Yes. And you bring up a great subject here, that is dating. You mentioned, you set a guideline at 16. Is that your suggested guideline, that is, for when one should start dating and if and so on? And as you point out, many children today are dating at a much earlier age. You point out in your book, as early as middle school, even before, in some cases, there's been any real discussion about sexuality with anyone in their family. So what are your, give us some guidelines for how you might discuss dating and maybe setting some guidelines with children at what age and so on.
0: Right. I think because I see it around a developmental, in a developmental manner, I would think that a private meeting, or even at 16, I would probably want a lot more information. It wouldn't be just like carte blanche. But as you're suggesting, you know, in our culture, because of this sexualization and kind of getting, you know, teeny boppers to really look like adult sexual participants, you know, seems like a real problem in our culture. So I would, going back to the point of what would be developmentally appropriate, I had this in my home suggestion that you wouldn't be really having dates until you're around 16. But that didn't mean that every year there wouldn't be an increasing kind of engagement of, you know, maybe participating, obviously, in school dances, you know, mm-hmm. which are supervised and so forth. You know, but I think, again, it's not just the action. It's not just the dating. It's not just that at 16, somehow, the gates open and everything is, you know, everything is agreeable and everything is okay. It's at that right. point, I perceive that we would have covered enough of the communications that you would have developed and a kind of your own discernment, your own good judgment around how to behave, what is appropriate, what you're comfortable with, what you're not yes. comfortable with. Yeah. And so it's really in that manner, so that maybe at 14 or 15, you know, certainly going out with a group of girls and boys to a party or an event that's supervised, I would see as quite appropriate and reasonable. And that I would contrast to the situations, some of which I've talked about in the book, where right. parents are at dances and the kids are, you know, really involved in probably what today would be called twerking, you know, kind of sexualized dancing. And the parents might be sitting there kind of rooting them on because they themselves are unsure about what is socially appropriate or where to step in, or because they don't have their plan. And this kind of ties back to the spiritual issue that you were referencing earlier. It's like, what is our goal? It's not just about sexuality. It's like, where right. are we leading our life? Where, how are we organizing ourselves?
1: Yeah.
0: So what is our notion of love? How do we want to relate? How does sexuality fit into this larger umbrella, to this larger scheme, this larger plan? And how do I address sexuality within that plan, as opposed to seeing this as some kind of exclusive, separate, and disconnected part? And it's often, I think, in our culture where spirituality is not an active conversation, or really that spiritual goals and directions and even a vision and a plan is in place, that it makes sexuality the goal or the act,
1: right.
0: the action, as opposed to really a tool of or a part of my involvement and participation in my life.
1: You know, I spoke to someone at some point not too long ago where he said when his son was interested in dating, what he would do is talk with him and kind of try to understand what the dating plan was. He'd say, tell me what you're going to do and tell me what you're, you know, where you're going to go and tell me what, where this is heading. And they would kind of talk about it ahead of time so that he felt that his son had some sense of where things would go and the what ifs.
0: Right. Right. And you know, boys particularly are, you know, certainly at different stages there. They have different, as you're saying, kind of achievements or expectations. And I think that's where the adults really need to be actively
1: yeah.
0: kind of supporting and helping. I mean, if in fact, you know, he's got a plan that he needs to get to first base at 15 or something like that, and that would make him a successful date, you know, I think that's where you're really wanting to
1: right.
0: Have a conversation about what are
1: yeah.
0: these bases, you know, what are the goals? It, you know, kind of brings up a story from my son's hockey experience years ago where he was in a competitive hockey team league, and the coach, and this is the kind of stuff parents are kind of thrown into with some regularity, had they had won the tournament, and it was kind of a sectional tournament. And he said, so for, you know, the gift I'm giving you guys is, you know, you're all going out to Hooters, you know, and
1: oh my.
0: Yeah. So during the break, you know, some of the parents, I had actually just finished this book, nonetheless. What's Love Got to Do with It? And one of the parents came up to me and said, well, you know, how are you going to manage that? And I said, well, we're actually not going to do that. We're not going to go to that. And it, you know, it was a very poignant moment because generally at that age, you know, I think my son was around 12. He was very, wow. We were very, very much on the same page. But in this case, he was feeling a little, you know, so we were in the car and he said, well, Dad, I really wanted to be with the other guys. And I said, I know you did, but in this case, they were going to a place that I just didn't feel was the kind of message that I would want you to be participating in. And for the coach, this was like a reward. Well, I think from his value system, in all due deference, you know, I think that might have been where he was at, but it wasn't consistent with where I was at. So most of the parents had a hard time, even though they were telling me they didn't want to go, they had a hard time dealing with the repercussions of taking a stand like that. But in the final analysis, it worked out. Anyway, we went to a diner, and anyway, he met this one owner there, and they got into a big sports conversation. He had a great time. We had a great meal. We came back. And anyway, so the kids were there, and he joined back up there, and everything was fine at that level. But the parents came, and they said the meal was horrible, and they were really feeling bad because they couldn't bite the bullet with reference to what their feelings were. And I think sometimes it's very hard because there is this social pressure, and it's not just on the kids. So going back to the example of the pressure where the parents are at a dance and they're listening to music and watching behavior that they're not comfortable with, you know, parents really have to ask themselves as well, how do I navigate this and how do I appropriately guide and navigate my child in this? It's, you know, we're not living kind of in our own idealized or perceived idealized world. It's really with many different value systems and people coming at it without any understanding of what might be directing us.
1: Well, we're going to start moving into some more explicit territory here. So parents, this is a kind of a parental guideline, but I really appreciate my guests' honesty and frankness. And I think these are questions that want to be asked. So here goes one. You know, John, sexually transmitted diseases are a real and serious threat, you know, to preteens and teens. You mentioned that. But our Orthodox tradition, some of our priests, even I had one recently on, you know, counsel against all forms of birth control, even the non-abortifacient types. But, you know, more and more children, as we pointed out from the statistics, I'm sure Orthodox children too, are having premarital sex. So, you know, without a conversation about safe sex, i.e. condoms, of which there is, as you know, much disagreement, and it seems very little guidance in the Orthodox Church, how do we provide information to our children that will spare them from potential lifelong chronic health problems, you know, STDs?
0: Okay, so you're implying with that question that the children may be sexually active, like having premarital sex. Is that what you're suggesting?
1: Well, what I'm saying is that there's such a there's such reluctance to approve of condoms and safe sex in the Christian world, Orthodox and evangelical especially. I think in some cases, children just disregard the whole thing and they're going to have sex anyway.
0: Okay.
1: So I guess my question is, would you talk about safe sex or would you simply hold to our traditional teaching that, you know, premarital sex is verboten, is forbidden, is sinful, is fornication?
0: No, I think you know, the truth will set you free. And I think that you need to provide the information, but you need to give the larger message. And I think a lot of those, let's say, spiritually conservative people want to preserve the integrity of the message, which I am in full understanding and support of. And kind of going back to that, I'm thinking of this one situation where we're talking of, actually was a television show with Dr. Phil, and we had this one guest come on, and the girl was very sexually active. She was 15 years old, and she did not know she was pregnant. And on the show, in conjunction with my role, there was a pediatrician who was going to disclose, that was kind of the excitement of the show, I suppose, if she was pregnant. I was a little bit outside of the box, or I'd say outside of the circle here, or whatever, the loop, because I felt that, much like probably some of these Orthodox teachers are, that this is the wrong direction. It's like, okay, she is very active sexually, and now the excitement is hopefully she's not pregnant. And indeed, when they announced she wasn't pregnant, the whole audience was cheering, and it was like an exciting thing. And I was sitting there feeling like we're not addressing the major issue here, which is this girl is very active with different guys, many of whom are much older than her, and she's really, really lost. I mean, personally, and I knew this after the show when she came to speak with me. So I think this is where the spiritual leaders are uncomfortable. It's like, what are we supporting? Why are we participating in this conversation when the conversation is kind of,
1: or are we condoning it?
0: That's correct.
1: By, so they are by not bringing
0: comfortable,
1: it up.
0: Yeah. That's correct. They're not comfortable with suggesting that somehow that by guiding or providing so-called safe sex, we are doing the right thing. And I would probably do both. I would probably say you really need to provide the convincing dedication and the direction of why you believe what you believe. Why are you advocating having sex when married? And of course, there are some compelling reasons for this. And these would be those conversations that you're wanting to have with your children through the process of those walks in daily life. And when you're watching the news stories and hearing about, I don't know, whatever, even the material in the sex education programs. But you certainly would want to provide and support the information of those sex education programs, because why would you want to take those other risks? But I would certainly want to address both of those matters, because would the parent, of course, whose child is overwhelmed by the excitement of some situation, and I mean, they had a 2020 special on the other night of these young girls who were Catholic, and they were Roman Catholic in Ireland, and I think there's a movie about this as well. And they went to this place where girls would go who were having children outside of wedlock, and they would take the children and they would have them adopted, and the parents, the good girls, lost contact with their baby and all that. Well, I mean, these are, you know, really horrible and difficult stories, but, you know, children, and we all make errors. And in the meantime, kind of duplicating the errors and replicating them, and and making things worse out of kind of a set position, does not really get us anywhere. I mean, I think we can provide the information that we have, the truths that we have, whether those are the spiritual truths or the psychological truths, or the social truths and the relational. But ultimately, particularly as kids get older and their teens and adolescents and so forth, they are going to be the fruits of, they're going to bear what we have sown. And maybe
1: as well,
0: maybe
1: as their
0: not.
1: Culture and their peers in some
0: That's
1: cases.
0: That's correct. Yeah. So we could only do our best, but we have to leave the rest to God, as they say. Yeah.
1: So am I hearing you say that counseling abstinence to your Christian and or Orthodox raised child is not sufficient?
0: I think you need, I would counsel that for very specific reasons, and I would explain why. And I would want it not to be about a law or a rule. I would want it to be about a position, about a lifestyle, about a vision of life. I would want it to be about a spirituality, which is about an experience, a living, not about some following some rule, which I would find very unmotivating for adolescents, because adolescents tend to be often
1: risk takers.
0: Well, risk takers, and sometimes wanting to flex muscles and kind of be going against the rules. So I don't think I would try to create that energy. I would try to make it a collaborative, positive energy for what we're aiming at, and seeing if this you know, just look at the consequences, and I would let that play out. And by the way, the consequences are pretty dramatic. Most of the kids, certainly who are sexually active, and certainly we found that in the study that we did of those 50,000, they basically said they would not play out their sex life the way they had if they had had guidance and direction.
1: Interesting. Seriously, wow, that is very, very interesting. You know, John, I know a girl who was raised by Christian parents. I would describe as being more fundamentalist. This is before I became Orthodox, quite a few years ago now. And she was repeatedly told from her early years of to abstain from intercourse before marriage. Turns out that when she got into the post-adolescent age, and in high school, she started to practice oral sex with boys instead as a way of, quote, not having sex before marriage. I mean, was this a case of bad sex education? Should this be discussed? Because, you know, more and more children and teens are having oral sex.
0: Right, right. And I think, you know, we could probably, on this one, turn to the authority of Jesus himself. You know, he who looks at a woman with lust has committed adultery in his heart. You know, I think so that the point is not the rule about is it intercourse or oral sex. It's all about, it's the same thing. I mean, this kind of Clintonian discussion here about was that I did not have sex with that woman. You know, I don't think that that kind of rule orientation is what we're aiming at. We're aiming at a lifestyle and an attitude and a perspective and really about discernment. And I think each of us has the capacity. We know that within our heart, what's right and what's wrong. And we really have some of those propensities and judgments, you know, at a very young age. But I think parents need to help nurture that in a way which is going to bring forward the result. And I think talking about it as opposed to kind of setting up these rules, you can't do this, we don't believe in that, and, you know, making it that that's not going to be very convincing. You know, I don't think, you know, but you know, when you have a kid who's kind of moving in a direction, it's really, where is this going to be leading you? And, you know, are you aware of that? And, you know, if you have some, because already, you know, the adolescents are in a position of acting and behaving and certainly making decisions on their own and taking the responsibility for those decisions is the part that you really want to get them in touch with. And a lot of the kids who indeed, you know, I mean, many times there have been these studies, and we had this case in Gloucester, Massachusetts, where there were a number of girls in high school who were seemingly competing for getting pregnant in high school. And this was like, cool. What was a kind of a cool thing to be doing? And of course, not too long afterwards, they found it to be an incredibly overwhelming responsibility, because indeed, many of these kids who were doing that were suffering and struggling from a lack of attention, a lack of guidance, and they were really wanting to have a baby to give them some love,
1: for the wrong reasons.
0: That's right. Instead of to give the baby love, they were looking for love from the baby. Right. And of course, this was only going to create a more painful domino effect.
1: Yeah. What do you think the role of the spiritual father, the priest, or the monk, or the mother, the spiritual mother, is in this whole conversation? Is the spiritual father or mother simply one to whom one goes to confession, or are they part of this conversation?
0: Well, I think they are clearly part of the conversation of that goal and of the direction. Like, what are our values? I mean, I think one of the greatest problems that we struggle with in our society, in our culture today, is a lack of clarity about our values. And indeed, in Orthodoxy, you know, we identify specific values. And we have a particular vision of life. We say we're in this world, but not of this world. Clearly, what we're describing in a lot of these sexualization and kind of behaviors that are going on in the culture are clearly of this world. They're not of another world. They're not of a heavenly world. So the spiritual father is trying to make that reality and that existence clear. And we do have models in our society. You know, you spoke of abstinence before, whether it's a fellow like Tim Tebow, and I don't mean necessarily identify him or isolate him or raise him up in some specific way, but you do see that there are people who do have vision of where they're going or what is most critical for them in terms of their values. And these are very powerful figures for our culture, because there is a culture, you know, as well of the celebrity culture, and these people have huge impact. But above and beyond that, you know, in the, you know, certainly the interviews of Tim Tebow on, you know, his sexual behavior and so forth, you know, it's like clear that although

0: TV. Clear some space on the floor for your little ones. Give them a basket of blocks or a handful of finger puppets or some old blankets so they can make a fort. Then turn on the podcast under the grapevine and play a children's story or two for them in the background. Did you know almost every Orthodox children's book is recorded there by Dr. Chrissy Hart? What a wonderful resource. And maybe you could have a cup of tea and a moment of quiet while they play and listen.
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3: 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Here once again is Kevin Allen.
4: Well, thank you for joining me, and my guest is Dr. John Cherban, and we're having a very, very frank and interesting discussion about how to talk about sex with your children, and I have a few more questions. And John, you mentioned earlier pornography, and as we know, it's a huge, huge issue, both in terms of people accessing it, both boys and girls, men and women, and becoming addictive. There's now an online and by telephone sexaholics meeting that one of our priests is conducting because it's such a big issue. So if you find your child viewing pornography websites, what's the right response, to that?
5: Well, the right response is to ask him, if it's a girl, the boy, it usually is the boy, but is to ask him what was he exploring and what was he seeing? I think we had another example on another show we did with Dr. Phil on this, and it was a 9-year-old boy who had gone into some very heavy internet sites, 9 years old. And the parents were absolutely overwhelmed because they followed his pursuits. And here it was, he had gone to sites that they found, they said triple, if not 5X rated. And they were crushed. And they sat him down and for 2 hours interrogated him. And the question on the show was, was this the right response? And it was not, in my mind, the right response, because the response is, he's 9 years old. He's curious about sexuality. So you need to find out what's going on. So again, with sexuality, just the behavior or the isolated a point does not identify what is going on and what the process is, what the issue is. In this particular case, it turned out that the boy had asked about sexuality before when we had interviewed the parents, and they said, we'll talk about that later. He also asked his grandmother about it, and she said, well, maybe you should go get some books at the library. But in fact, no one was providing answers. So he went to a place where he found a lot of answers. And by the way, even on that 50,000 survey collection, many people learned about sex through the internet. And that is through pornography. And it is a very bad sex educator because, of course, it's not about sexuality or your relationships. It's about kind of a raw sex that really is feeding an ever-increasing appetite for kind of intensifying more and more. And it really has that addictive potentiality. Not that all of it is. I'm not suggesting that. But on the other hand, it is designed around that. And it's a multi-billion-dollar industry. It's huge, and a huge problem. So, what is the parent's response?

0: The parent's response is to provide appropriate information to explain what the problems are with the pornography, to really, and this is why the sexuality conversation is so difficult, because the parents have to really come to acquire a lot of answers that are not just kind of pat responses, and they really have to attune to what is going on with their child.
1: Mm. You know, which leads me to this question, because, you know, sexuality is so part of our culture, the way we sell products, the way we relate to one another. It's, you know, it's really almost a sex-obsessed culture, it seems to me. And there's so much emphasis, John, on being attractive in this culture. And of course, this affects boys as well as it affects girls. How do we balance the need to promote, you know, healthy self-confidence in our children without going too far and promoting sexualization, or that outward appearance is more important than, you know, the nurturing of the soul?
0: Right. Well, I think it really is in building those qualities that you're describing, which I do think you need to, you know, as you're saying, there is this sexualization. I mean, the, you know, Abercrombie and Finch push-up bras, you know, for girls, and I mean, all this kind of stuff, which seems over the top for little, you know, girls who are, you know, 8 years
1: right.
0: old, and it's truly they're targets of this, of the sexualization campaign, as you're suggesting. And the parents are really brought to the challenge here of explaining an alternative value, because what the child comes and says is everybody's doing it, everybody's getting it, and they have to respond to, well, if everybody's doing something that's not correct, is this something you want to be doing? Or is this something, well, it's not something that, you know, you're wanting to support. But you're not wanting to simply say no. Because going back to those Christian fathers who are saying, you know, sexuality is a good thing and it's a gift from God, we have to explain how it is so in a positive way.
1: Mm.
0: And kind of going back to the book is trying to address sexuality in terms of all of these spheres, not just this sexploitation, which is what you're talking about, which is what I feel goes on, you know, where 8 and 9 year old girls are feeling the need to be acting in ways they don't even understand sexually, and promoting, well, really participating in something that they don't fully understand because it seems to be cool or where the attention is. But to help our children develop positive, healthy attention through ways which speak to their strengths and to their real abilities. So whether that's through sports, whether that's through dressing appropriately and well, whether it's through having good manners, whether it's through having excellent relational skills. And this is where, you know, parents could be inviting the friends of their kids in and providing them a model of a healthy, positive home where there is good communication. And, you know, so I think this is where we have to respond, not by saying no alone. Clearly, I would say no to the pornography or to the sexualization of the kids. There's no question about that. But we have to also come forward with a positive, healthy message, which gives the children a sense that, you know, they are happy, they can have a dance and feel good about just who they are and how do they come in touch with the gifts that they have. And, you know, in our own, again, Orthodox Christian understanding of personhood, you know, we all have these basic qualities of what make us unique. And it's, you know, it is our ability to think. It is our ability to be spontaneous. It is our ability to be creative. It is the ability to be free. How do we help our children nurture and exercise? And by the way, that also includes our ability of discernment and to love and to be spiritual. How can we help them strengthen those qualities, which give them real identity, as opposed to this manufacturing, really replicating, you know, at best, they're only going to be second, you know, and they're going to be only because you're not going to want them to be the models of this, and they're not going to be leading it. And that's not going to be powerful. But what they are that's unique is themselves. So helping them discover who they are is the exciting journey of their life.
1: Hmm. Let me ask you a question about social media. You know, most of us, especially children, I believe, are really plugged into the digital age and the digital world and so on. They spend a lot of time online, much of it unsupervised. Is monitoring a teenager's Facebook or MySpace page or even emails an acceptable way, in your opinion, of kind of knowing what they're really doing and what's really going on?
0: Yes. Well, I think God only knows all of us in recent days have understood that anything that we communicate, maybe even everything that occurs, is recorded, and somehow even this, you know, conversation is somewhere. But anyway, for everyone's consumption and even, you know, private exchanges of ambassadors and leaders of foreign countries. But that, be that as it may, you want them to feel this kind of transparency. And I certainly, with my own children, felt like if they are writing it, they need to be sure, and they're saying it, they need to be prepared that it will be public. And if it is public, you know, I would certainly agree, and certainly had a written contract with my kids around what would be, you know, acceptable behaviors on the internet, what would be unacceptable, and the fact that I would have access, and without that, they would not be permitted to.
1: Interesting.
0: Yeah, I would be very, very clear about that, because my responsibility, going back to what we were saying about a parent and the trust, I mean, I am entrusted by God to guide them, and it is my responsibility to do that. And that would be, in my mind, a role that I would have to undertake. And to simply give them, I think I would not consider that a zone of privacy, because it is so public, and that I would expect that that would be something that would be, as I say, transparent. I would distinguish that from other areas of their personal privacy, which I would respect, and that's something different. And I do believe that there needs to be this kind of privacy, but that kind of what I would call secret, or somehow that would be, that a parent would give a child that kind of, particularly in this day and age where
1: carte blanche,
0: we had, I think, a 10-year-old boy in Boston the other day being pursued by someone sexually, who was actually showing him that he was sexting. He was the fellow right. had got him. Were you familiar with that story, the news story?
1: But yes.
0: He was sending pictures of himself over a 3-month period. You know, the stuff is in the news all the time. And, you know, I would, again, use these, again, as teaching moments, and that this stuff can be very, and they might rationalize, well, this is only between my friends and only people that I accept and all this kind of stuff. But I would certainly raise the fact that this stuff is not as ultimately private as they perceive. And nonetheless, at this stage of the game, if they're doing it or saying it, they need to be prepared for it to be something, particularly in this medium, that it's social medium, that I would have access to first.
1: John, as we start to descend now, let me ask you kind of a closing question. And, you know, you point out in your book that according to the National Center for Health Statistics, I said this in the beginning, that you know, more than half of America's teenagers are sexually active, high school girls as much as boys. And as Orthodox Christians, I would suspect that the vast majority of us would love their children not to become one of these statistics, for lots of reasons, not just rule following, but for all of the reasons that we've discussed and maybe some. So what are your final thoughts on how we can help our children avoid just becoming a statistic like that? And do you have any final thoughts on what we've discussed tonight?
0: Right. Well, I think so. I think that the open conversation about sexuality and having that kind of connection around intimacy and love and our understanding about it from our faith perspective is critical. But, you know, I've referenced this concept of a critical connection. I think that a parent's duty is to try to help cultivate these critical connections in our children's growth. And what are those connections? I think it's to a healthy sense of self and a healthy sense of other and a healthy sense of God. And I think it is through
1: I like that.
0: The church that we learn how to develop real relationships. And a real relationship with ourselves is, I think, what our children are seeking, and I think what is called out for in talking with your children about sex. And it's also what will lead to a healthy connection with other people, but it is inspired through a healthy openness and access to God. So I think there's this kind of dynamic engagement, this kind of tripartite connection of my relationship with God affecting my relationship with myself, being played out in my relationship with others, and keeping that open and having, again, that access to that. Because it is in these relationships that I think we experience love, and that ultimately we seek to impart that, I think, both with our faith. Christ was the messenger of love. I mean, that is the message. And that is what most of us seek as parents with our kids.
1: Well, Dr. John Cherban, thank you very much for your work, your ministry, and for being my guest tonight.
0: You're very welcome. It was a real pleasure to have these 2 hours to talk with you about this.
1: It certainly was. And John's book is his excellent book is How to Talk with Your Kids About Sex, Help Your Children Develop a Positive, Healthy Attitude Toward Sex and Relationships. And the winner of our icon tonight is Peter from Columbus, Ohio. So Peter, please email me at aft@ancientfaith.com, and I will give you the code to use when you order your icon and receive the $55 gift certificate. And before we sign off tonight, I want to mention that on February 23rd, our topic is The Road to Orthodox Unity, Bumps in the Road or End of the Road, with my guest, Protodeacon Peter Danilchik. Many thanks to our production team this evening, to our engineer, John Maddox, our producer, Bobby Maddox, our call screener, Troy Sabarin, our chat room moderator, I believe is Father John Schrodel tonight, and my production assistant, Jennifer Trenery. Please tune in next week at the same time for the live call-in program, Orthodoxy Live with Father Evan Armitas. Have a great week.

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2: Patristic Nectar Publications presents Joy, an exposition of St. Paul's epistle to the Philippians. Of all of St. Paul's letters in the New Testament, Philippians is the most personal. The great apostle had a very dear relationship with this local church, and the theme of Christian joy radiates in each of the four chapters. This is deeply intriguing, since St. Paul wrote this joyful letter of thanksgiving while he was in prison. In this sacred letter is revealed the world-conquering mystery of the Christian faith. Here, St. Paul unveils the orientation of his entire life when he says, "For me, to live is Christ, and to die is gain." Each of the chapters contains some of the most sublime teachings of the Gospel, including, in chapter 2, the most detailed apostolic teaching on the incarnation of our Lord Jesus Christ found in the entire New Testament. These lectures are presented with the sincere hope that a more thorough study of this Pauline letter will fill believers with the joy which St. Paul models and of which he speaks.
1: Patristic Nectar Publications invites you to download the first of these lectures here at Ancient Faith Radio. For more information and the remaining lectures, please visit our website at www.patristicnectar.org. Again, that's www.patristicnectar.org. And now, here's Father Josiah Trenum with the Sunday homily.
3: In the name of the Father, and of the Son, and of the Holy Spirit, one God.
4: Amen.
3: Christ is risen.
4: Truly is risen.
3: I'm not sure there's anything that gets my blood pumping, brothers and sisters, more than the Paschal verses. When I hear, "Let God arise, and let his enemies be scattered, and let those who hate him flee from before his face." When I hear those words, the Paschal light goes on in my head. My whole body starts to rejoice. Of course, you heard those in the dark, outside on Pascha night. And if you came to Paschal services during Bright Week, you heard them, the beginning of Orthros and the beginning of liturgy, each of the services. Where do they come from? Those magnificent verses were originally in Moses, the God-seer's mouth. These are the things that he was thinking about when he said, "Let God arise, let his enemies be scattered, and let those who hate him flee from before his face." He was imagining the priests, the Kohathites, picking up the Ark of the Covenant, which was in the center of the Israelite camp. This was God arising. And his enemies that were being scattered were the Philistines and the other pagan peoples that were threatening God's people's very lives. Every time God, who was hovering over the ark during the day in a magnificent pillar of cloud, and over the ark at night with a pillar of fire, whenever God would move, Moses and the people would move. And when God wouldn't move, they wouldn't move. And it was on the occasion of every movement, when God began to lead his people towards the promised land and through the wilderness, as soon as the pillar would move, then the words would be spoken, "Let God arise and let his enemies be scattered." And they would pick that up and they would move forward, following God into holy battle. King David codified those words into the Psalter from where we take them. This was also in David's mind when he was bringing the ark to Jerusalem to put it in the temple that was to be built there. But all of those things, as Moses spoke them, as David spoke them, as the priests for all those centuries spoke them, they all were a picture, a foreshadowing of what we celebrate and of what we mean. Let God arise. He has. From the dead. And his enemies have been scattered by that resurrection. And they're moaning and groaning about it from that time until now. This is the great announcement of the resurrection. What a Pascha we had. What a Holy Week and Pascha, and how eventful, as usual. As usual, such holy days, we always know there's going to be some incredible things. We received 25 of our catechumens into the faith. Baptismal water and sacred chrism was everywhere. You should have seen the amount of hair that Deacon gave to me when the service was over. We had three priests shearing, and some were more enthusiastic than others. We also saw, as usual, the interference of the evil one, what we call in the service of baptism in the liturgy on Great Saturday, what we call the machinations of the evil one. We saw those too, all too clearly. We also saw the death of our newest catechumen on Holy Friday morning, Adam Diaz, God rest his soul, who we laid to rest this week in Bright Week. And we also saw last night the death of our longest serving catechumen, Innocent, or as we know him, Bruce Abramson, who, God willing, we will lay to rest this week. What a mixture of feelings. Though it's Pascha and we are celebrating, we're tasting the triumph of our Savior, we're dancing and rejoicing, we also have that mingled with the sadness because of the loss of these two incredible people, such unique personalities. Those of you who came to Adam's funeral this week saw so many young people who had been touched by his life. And many of you know Bruce and the absolutely unique person Bruce is. Such a quiet, private, and simple man, yet with so many talents. Many of you know that he's quiet and simple, but few of you know that he served for many, many, many years as a high-level United Nations lawyer who had his hands in the writing of many important statements with regards to human rights, and especially the rights of children and the unborn. What a mixture of feelings. I reminded Adam's family this week of the holy and much suffering prophet Job, who adorns the barrel of our dome. I reminded them of Job because Job also lost a son. He actually lost 7 sons in one day. 7 sons in one day. And when he had been so humbled, this was a father who greatly cared about his children. So much did the prophet Job care about his children that he made sacrifice to God for them every day. And it says in his prophecy that he did this lest his children had offended God in any way. What kind of father? You can imagine the feelings the depth of feelings the prophet Job had when his children were killed by an act of the evil one. And yet, he spoke nothing against God. Such a refined man, such a man of faith, that even when he was so humbled under the hand of God, he said this, "The Lord gives, and the Lord takes away. Blessed be the name of the Lord." We bow low before that incredible man. And that before Pisgah. Can you imagine? His sons went to hell. Hades hadn't been plundered yet. Death had not been conquered. Sins had not been atoned for. Talk about enduring a sorrow. Job did it. How much more can we do it? Living after Pascha. Listen to these words, brothers and sisters, of one of our great new theologians, Saint Hilarion Troitsky, the hieromartyr under the communists in the 20th century. Listen to what he says about the resurrection. He says, "Death was terrible to the human race before the death of Christ. But after Christ's resurrection, man became terrible to death. For one of us conquered death, did not remain in the grave, and did not seek corruption. The former Pascha was the liberation of Israel from Egypt. Our Pascha is the liberation from the slavery of death and corruption. Christ is risen, and I now know that my salvation has been wrought. I know that God did indeed appear on the earth. There have been great men, conquerors of the elements, conquerors of nature, but death equalized all and revealed our common nothingness. Who is this who has passed through the gates of death? He can only be God. This means that God was indeed incarnate on earth, has indeed brought the healing medicine against that which consumes me and the corruption that tortures me. The incarnation and the resurrection are combined into one. The incarnation gives the meaning of the resurrection, and the resurrection irrefutably confirms that the incarnation is truth and reality and not illusion or dream. Now, death is not frightening to me, for I have seen the victory over corruption." This is Saint Hilarion. Bruce and Adam both were here with us for one reason, just one. They came to praise, adore, and serve the risen and victorious Jesus Christ. That's why they're here. They came here for that. And we have entrusted them into God's hands, Adam and this week Bruce, asking God to honor their intentions, humbly and boldly asking God to look on their intentions, which they didn't get to fulfill the way that they wanted to. Everything is different for us now, brothers and sisters. Sorrow itself has been turned onto its head. Hades doesn't determine our attitude towards life anymore. We used to sorrow a lot because of it, and now it sorrows a lot because of us. There's a text, a beautiful text, in the very last book of the Revelation of the New Testament, the Apocalypse. And it's near the end, it's in the 20th chapter. It's a magnificent scene, and I want to describe it to you, because it describes our life and how we're living now. And it's a prism through which to understand this week. In Revelation 20, the vision, the scene, is this great angel who appears from heaven, and he's descending from the heights, and he has this massive angelic hand. And in his hand is a chain. This is the first scene. He descends with the massive chain in his hand. The next scene is that he grabs the dragon. The dragon appeared in the 12th chapter of the Revelation, the red nasty dragon, who is, Revelation 20 tells us, the serpent of old. That reference means that this dragon is the incarnate presence of all the evil that came from the time of Adam and Eve when the serpent first appeared. He's the serpent of old who is the devil and Satan, John writes. Can you imagine? Who could dream of grabbing the dragon? The dragon grabs us constantly. He's the one who's always whipping his tail, smacking us in the head. At least that's how we talk. The devil made me do this. The devil made me do that. I love that passage in C.S. Lewis's Screwtape Letters where the devil complains against Christians and says, look, you're always blaming me for everything, and it's you half the time, not me. You give me too much credit, which is true. But we do know the smell of that dragon. We do know the pain of being smacked in the head by his tail. We know that. Maybe smushed by one of his nasty claws. But not this angel. This angel descends with a chain and just grabs the devil's neck. Wow. Then the text says, the angel took the chain and he bound him. He bound the dragon. Just imagine that dragon with chains through his mouth, through his nose, wrapped around his head, crippling his arms and feet, tying his wings down. This is what the angel did. It says he bound the dragon for 1,000 years. If you're an attentive reader of the New Testament, you'll know that there's another passage in the Gospels, in fact, that describes the binding of the strong man who was the evil one. It was a passage that describes Jesus' practice of exorcism, casting out devils out of people. And he was explaining what was happening, that no one can enter into the strong man's house and plunder his property unless he first binds the strong man, and then he will plunder his house. This is exactly the detailed scene of what our Savior is describing. The dragon's bound for 1,000 years for this massive time. He's then thrown into the abyss, and the angel puts a top on the abyss and he seals it. And then he tells us why. Why did this happen? This great chaining of the dragon. He says, quote, so that he should no longer deceive the nations. We're living this, brothers and sisters, now. When our Savior came and he worked his works and destroyed the works of the devil, he chained up that nasty dragon so that nasty dragon can snort, blow his smoke, scream pretty loud, but absolutely not prevent the progress of the good news of our Savior's victory over death and sin from encompassing the earth. You're all proof of it. I'm proof of it. We're part of the nations that lived in darkness, that was kept in darkness, the darkness of polytheism and all sorts of nonsense ideas about God forever. This is how our forefathers lived, until the light of the apostles came to us, until we heard about Jesus, until we learned about him who had conquered our great enemy, who had trampled down death and opened up Hades and freed us from being afraid of it our whole life. No, he cannot, that dragon, deceive the nations any longer. His power to keep a veil over the eyes of men from the truth is gone. It has bowed to the one supreme power on the earth, and that one supreme power, St. Paul says, is the gospel It is the power of God unto salvation for everyone who believes. What can the enemy do? He can't hold back the advance of the church. He can't stop the progress of the gospel. He has an arsenal that has been ransacked, massively reduced. So what he does is he stirs up violence against the church, but that goes nowhere for him. That just leads to our death, which is a mighty triumph itself. And according to the fathers, like St. Athanasius the Great, is the greatest witness to the resurrection of Christ, is the martyrdom of the saints. Christians going to death without fear proves he's in heaven, alive. So his work for violence often turns on his own head. Another one of his tricks is he turns cultures into Babylons. And he uses the power of seduction to woo Christians away from their fidelity to Christ. But Christians can keep their baptismal garments clean, since he can't stop Jesus' victory, and there's no way to go back. Some of you, I think, were here Saturday morning, bright Saturday morning, and heard a most marvelous homily given by Father Andrew Cuneo, in which he described Thomas's doubt. And he said in his homily, he said, the resurrection is definitive. There's no rolling it back. There's no going back in time and making the resurrection cease. And therefore, the evil one, all he can do is sow seeds of doubt in our lives about Jesus' victory so that we don't taste it. This is his work, and this is the witness of the gospel lesson today. 11 of the apostles were tasting the resurrection, but Thomas was absent.

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1: Welcome to the Daily Orthodox Scriptures. I'm Father Alexis, and we are reading through the Scriptures each day of the year using the Orthodox Study Bible. Our readings today will be from 3 Kingdoms, chapter 21, verse 23, through chapter 22, verse 50, Psalm 104, verses 28 through 45, Proverbs, chapter 22, verses 27 through 31, and Luke, chapter 23, verses 26 through 56. Today we will finish the third book of the Kingdoms. King Ahab of Israel has pushed back the army of the son of Hadad, king of Syria, but they are preparing to try again. And as the book ends, we will learn what becomes of King Ahab. Let's begin. 3 Kingdoms, chapter 21, verse 23, through chapter 22, verse 50. The servants of the king of Syria said to him, "The God of Israel is a God of the mountains and not a God of the valleys. Therefore he was stronger than we. But if we battle them in the plain, surely they will not be stronger than we. But do this, send away the kings, each one to his place, and replace them with satraps of Persia. Then you shall muster an army equal to the army you lost, horse for horse and chariot for chariot. Then we will battle against them in the plain, and surely we will be stronger than they." And the son of Hadad listened to their voice and did so. When it was 1 year later, the son of Hadad reviewed the Syrians and went up to Aphek to war against Israel. They were well organized and went to meet them. The sons of Israel encamped before them like two flocks of goats, but the Syrians filled the land with their army. Then a man of God came and spoke to the king of Israel and said, "Thus says the Lord, because Syria said, 'The Lord God of Israel is a God of the mountains, but he is not a God of the valleys,' therefore I will deliver this entire great multitude into your hand, and you shall know I am the Lord." So they encamped opposite them for 7 days. And on the seventh day the battle was joined. And in 1 day the children of Israel killed 100,000 foot soldiers of the Syrians. The rest fled to Aphek into the city, but there a wall fell upon 27,000 of the remaining men. As for the son of Hadad, he fled into a house and hid in the private chamber of the bedroom. And then he said to his servants, "I know the kings of Israel to be merciful kings. Let us put sackcloth around our waists and ropes around our heads and go out to the king of Israel. Perhaps he may spare our lives." So they put sackcloth around their waists and put ropes around their heads and said to Ahab, the king of Israel, "Your servant, the son of Hadad, says, 'Allow my life to be spared.'" The king said, "Does he still live? He is my brother." The men took this as an omen and listened carefully to the words from the mouth of the servant. Then the men said, "Your brother is the son of Hadad." The king said, "Go in and bring him here." So the son of Hadad came out with them, and they brought him to the chariot. He said to him, "I will restore the cities my father took from your father. You may set up marketplaces for yourself in Damascus, as my father did in Samaria. I will make a treaty with you." So he made a treaty with him and sent him away. Now a certain man of the sons of the prophets said to his neighbor, "By the word of the Lord, strike me down." But the man refused to strike him. Then he said to him, "Because you did not obey the voice of the Lord, surely as soon as you depart from me, a lion shall kill you." Thus, as soon as he left him, a lion found and killed him. Then he found another man and said, "Strike me down." So the man struck him and inflicted a wound. The prophet departed and waited for the king of Israel by the road and disguised himself with a bandage over his eyes. Now as the king passed by, he cried out to the king and said,

0: Your servant went out against the army in the war, and behold, a man brought a man to me and said to me, 'Guard this man, but if by some means he escapes, your life shall be for his life, or else you shall pay a talent of silver.' So it came to pass that your servant was looking here and there, but he was not to be found. But the king of Israel said to him, 'Behold, you destroyed the ambush meant for me.' Then the prophet hurried to take the bandage off his eyes, and the king of Israel recognized him as one of the prophets. He said to him, 'Thus says the Lord, because you freed a man meant for destruction at your hand, therefore your life shall be in place of his life, and your people in place of his people.' So the king of Israel left and returned to Samaria confused and weary. 3 years passed without war between Syria and Israel. Then it came to pass that in the third year, Jehoshaphat, the king of Judah, traveled down to the king of Israel. And the king of Israel said to his servants, 'Do you know that Ramoth and Gilead is ours? But we are silent about taking it from the hand of the king of Syria.' So the king of Israel said to Jehoshaphat, 'Will you go with us to fight at Ramoth-Gilead?' Jehoshaphat said to the king of Israel, 'I am as you are, my people as your people, my horses as your horses.' Also Jehoshaphat said to the king of Israel, 'Ask the Lord today.' Then the king of Israel gathered the prophets together, about 400 men, and the king said to them, 'Shall I go and fight against Ramoth-Gilead, or shall I refrain?' So they said, 'Go up, for the Lord will surely deliver it into the hands of the king.' But Jehoshaphat said to the king of Israel, 'Is there yet not here another prophet of the Lord, that we may inquire of the Lord through him?' So the king of Israel said to Jehoshaphat, 'There is still one man, Micaiah, the son of Imlah, by whom we may inquire of the Lord. But for myself, I hate him, because he does not prophesy good concerning me, but only evil.' Jehoshaphat, the king of Judah, said, 'Let not the king say such things.' Then the king of Israel called a eunuch and said, 'Quickly, bring Micaiah the son of Imlah here.' The king of Israel and Jehoshaphat the king of Judah sat, each man on his throne, with armed men within the gates of Samaria, and all the prophets prophesied before them. Now Zedekiah the son of Chenaanah made horns of iron for himself and said, 'Thus says the Lord, with these you shall gore Syria until they are brought to an end.' All the prophets prophesied in the same manner, saying, 'Go up to Ramoth-Gilead, and you will prosper, for the Lord will deliver it into your hands, even the king of Syria.' Then the messenger who went to call Micaiah spoke to him, saying, 'Behold, all the prophets speaking in one accord are saying good things to the king. Come now, and let your word be as theirs, and speak good things.' But Micaiah said, 'As the Lord lives, I will say whatever the Lord says to me.' Then he came to the king, and the king said to him, 'Micaiah, shall we go to war against Ramoth-Gilead, or shall we refrain?' He answered him, 'Go and prosper, for the Lord will deliver it into the hands of the king.' So the king said to him, 'How many times shall I make you swear you are telling me nothing but the truth in the name of the Lord?' Micaiah said, 'It was not so. I saw all Israel being scattered on the mountains, like a shepherd without a flock. The Lord is not with them. Let each return to his house in peace.' Then the king of Israel said to Jehoshaphat the king of Judah, 'Did I not tell you he would not prophesy good concerning me, but on the contrary, evil?' Micaiah said, 'No, this is not so, for I hear the word of the Lord. This is not so, for I saw the Lord sitting on his throne, and all the host of heaven standing by on his right hand and on his left.' Then the Lord said, 'Who will deceive Ahab, the king of Israel, that he may go up and fall at Ramoth-Gilead?' One spoke one way, and another spoke in another way. Then a spirit came forth and stood before the Lord and said, 'I will deceive him.' The Lord said to him, 'In what way?' So he said, 'I will go out and be a deceiving spirit in the mouth of all his prophets.' The Lord said, 'You shall deceive him, and you shall prevail. Go and do so.' Now behold, the Lord put a lying spirit in the mouth of all these prophets of yours. So the Lord has spoken evil things against you. Now Zedekiah, the son of Chenana, went near and struck Micaiah on the cheek and said, What spirit of the Lord is speaking in you? And Micaiah said, Indeed, you shall see on that day when you go into an inner chamber to hide yourself. So the king of Israel said, Take Micaiah and return him to Amon, the governor of the city, and to Joash, the son of the king, and place him in prison. Feed him with bread of suffering and water of suffering until I return in peace. But Micaiah said, If you return in peace, the Lord did not speak through me. So the king of Israel and Jehoshaphat, the king of Judah, went up to Ramoth-Gilead. The king of Israel said to Jehoshaphat, the king of Judah, I will disguise myself and go into battle, but you put on my robes. So the king of Israel disguised himself and went into battle. Now the king of Syria commanded the 32 captains of his chariots, saying, Fight with no one small or great except the king of Israel. So when the captains of the chariots saw Jehoshaphat, the king of Judah, they said, Surely it is the king of Israel. So they encircled him to fight him. And Jehoshaphat cried out. When the captains of the chariots saw it was not the king of Israel, they turned back from pursuing him. Now a certain man drew his bow at random and struck the king of Israel between the lungs and the breastplate. So the king said to the driver of his chariot, Turn around and take me out of the battle, for I am wounded. The battle turned that day, and the king was propped up in his chariot facing the Syrians, and he died at evening. The blood ran out from the wound onto the floor of the chariot. Then, as the sun was going down, a shout went throughout the army, saying, Every man to his city, and every man to his own land. So the king died, and was brought to Samaria, where they buried him. They also bathed the chariot at a pool in Samaria, and the dogs and the swine licked up his blood while the prostitutes bathed, according to the words the Lord spoke. Now the rest of the acts of Ahab, and everything he did, the ivory house he built, and all the cities he built, are they not written in the book of the Chronicles of the kings of Israel? So Ahab rested with his fathers, then Ahaziah his son reigned in his place. Jehoshaphat the son of Asa became king over Judah in the fourth year of Ahab king of Israel. Jehoshaphat was 35 years old when he became king, and he reigned for 25 years in Jerusalem. His mother's name was Azubah, the daughter of Shilhai. Now he walked in all the ways of his father Asa. He did not turn aside from them, but did what was right in the eyes of the Lord. Nevertheless, the high places were not taken away, for the people offered sacrifices and burned incense on the high places. Jehoshaphat also made peace with the king of Israel. Now the rest of the acts of Jehoshaphat and the might that he showed, are they not written in the book of the Chronicles of the kings of Judah? So Jehoshaphat rested with his fathers and was buried with his fathers in the city of David, his father. Then Jehoram, his son, reigned in his place. Ahaziah, the son of Ahab, became king over Israel in Samaria in the 17th year of Jehoshaphat, king of Judah, and reigned 2 years over Israel. He did evil in the sight of the Lord and walked in the way of his father Ahab and in the way of his mother Jezebel, and in the sins of the house of Jeroboam, the son of Nebat, who had made Israel sin. For he served the Baals and worshipped them, and provoked the Lord God of Israel to anger, according to all the things done before him. Psalm 104, verses 28 through 45. He sent darkness, and it grew dark, and they rebelled against his words. He turned their waters into blood, and he killed their fish. Their land produced frogs in the chambers of their kings. He spoke, and the dogfly came, and gnats in all their borders. He gave them hail for rain. Fire burned up their land, and he smote their vineyards and their fig trees, and he shattered every tree in their domain. He spoke, and the locust came, and the caterpillar without number, and ate up all the grass in their land, and devoured the fruit of their land. And he smote all the firstborn in their land, the firstling of all their labor. He led them out with silver and gold, and there was not among their tribes one who was feeble. Egypt was gladdened by their exodus, for fear of them fell upon them. He spread a cloud as a cover for them, and a fire to give them light at night. They asked, and the quails came, and he filled them with the bread of heaven. He split the rock, and the waters flowed. The rivers ran in the waterless places, for he remembered his holy word which he gave to his servant Abraham. He brought out his people with exceeding joy, and his chosen ones with gladness, and he gave them the lands of the nations, and they inherited the labors of the peoples, so they might keep his ordinances and seek out his law. Proverbs chapter 22, verses 27 through 31. Do not be a companion to an angry man, and do not associate with a quick-tempered friend, lest you learn his ways and receive a snare for your soul. Do not give yourself as surety because you respect a person, for if you do not have the wherewithal to make compensation, they will take your bed out from under you. Do not remove the eternal landmarks your fathers established. An observant man and one astute in his business should be present with kings, and he should not be present with slothful men. Luke chapter 23, verses 26 through 56. Now as they led him away, they laid hold of a certain man, Simon, a Cyrenian, who was coming from the country, and on him they laid the cross, that he might bear it after Jesus. And a great multitude of the people followed him, and women who also mourned and lamented him. But Jesus, turning to them, said, Daughters of Jerusalem, do not weep for me, but weep for yourselves and for your children. For indeed the days are coming in which they will say, Blessed are the barren, wombs that never bore, and breasts which never nursed. Then they will begin to say to the mountains, Fall on us, and to the hills, Cover us. For if they do these things in the green wood, what will be done in the dry? There were also two others, criminals, led with him to be put to death. And when they had come to the place called Calvary, there they crucified him, and the criminals, one on the right hand and the other on the left. Then Jesus said, Father, forgive them, for they do not know what they do. And they divided his garments and cast lots. And the people stood looking on, but even the rulers with them sneered, saying, He saved others. Let him save himself if he is the Christ, the chosen of God. The soldiers also mocked him, coming and offering him sour wine, and saying, If you are the king of the Jews, save yourself. And an inscription also was written over him in letters of Greek, Latin, and Hebrew. This is the king of the Jews. Then one of the criminals who were hanged blasphemed him, saying, If you are the Christ, save yourself and us. But the other, answering, rebuked him, saying, Do you not even fear God, seeing you are under the same condemnation? And we indeed justly, for we receive the due reward of our deeds, but this man has done nothing wrong. Then he said to Jesus, Lord, remember me when you come into your kingdom. And Jesus said to him, Assuredly I say to you, today you will be with me in paradise. Now it was about the sixth hour, and there was darkness over all the earth until the ninth hour. Then the sun was darkened, and the veil of the temple was torn in two. And when Jesus had cried out with a loud voice, he said, Father, into your hands I commit my spirit. Having said this, he breathed his last. So when the centurion saw what had happened, he glorified God, saying, "Certainly this was a righteous man." And the whole crowd who came together to that sight, seeing what had been done, beat their breasts and returned. But all his acquaintances and the women who followed him from Galilee stood at a distance, watching these things. Now behold, there was a man named Joseph, a council member, a good and just man. He had not consented to their decision and deed. He was from Arimathea, a city of the Jews, who himself was also waiting for the kingdom of God. This man went to Pilate and asked for the body of Jesus. Then he took it down, wrapped it in linen, and laid it in a tomb that was hewn out of the rock, where no one had ever lain before. That day was the preparation, and the Sabbath drew near. And the women who had come with him from Galilee followed after, and they observed the tomb and how his body was laid. Then they returned and prepared spices and fragrant oils, and they rested on the Sabbath according to the commandment. The thief, with a good disposition of heart, said to Jesus, "Remember me when you come into your kingdom." And Jesus responded, "Today you will be with me in paradise." This is what it means to be remembered by God, to be with God in paradise. It gives further meaning to the hymn, "May their memory be eternal," that we say at memorials. We're not simply asking all the people to remember this person who has recently died, but we are asking God to remember them, like when the thief said, "Remember me." If the departed are remembered by God, then they are in paradise with him. Think of this as well during the great entrance of the Divine Liturgy, when the priest says, "May the Lord God remember you in his heavenly kingdom, always, now, and ever, and unto ages of ages." He's quoting the thief. He is asking that those being remembered are with the Lord in paradise. And as we say this during the liturgy, we offer the Lord our repentance, as the thief did on the cross. He recognized his sins and asked to be remembered. We are to do the same. I'm Father Alexis, and remember, Christ is in our midst.
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0: This is Daily Orthodox Scriptures for Kids with Father Alexis Corey. We're glad you're with us for this journey.
1: Welcome. I'm Father Alexis, and we are going to be reading through the Bible together. And I've got some friends that will be helping us. So let's get started.
2: Just like that, and we are back. Episode 313, and we're back with Ellie. Hey, Ellie, what's our chapter?
3: Luke chapter 14.
2: And the verses?
3: Verses 7 through 14.
2: Tremendous. Let's get started.
3: So he told a parable to those who weren't invited when he noted how they chose the best place, saying to them, "When you are invited by anyone to a wedding feast, do not sit down in the best place, lest one more honorable than you be invited by him, and he who invited you and him come and say to you, 'Give place to this man,' and then you begin with shame to take the lowest place. But when you are invited, go sit down in the lowest place, so that when he who invited you comes, he may say to you, 'Friend, go up higher.' Then you will have glory in presence of those who sit at the table with you. For whoever exalts himself will be humble, and he who humbles himself will be exalted." Then he also said to him who invited him, "When you give a dinner or supper, do not ask your friends, your brothers, your relatives, nor rich neighbors, lest they also invite you back and you be repaid. But when you give a feast, invite the poor, the maimed, the lame, and the blind, and you will be blessed, because they cannot repay you, for you shall be repaid at the resurrection of the just."
2: Nice, Ellie. Thank you. In this story of the people who received invitations to some special event, Jesus was giving two lessons. First, to the people who received the invitations, he told them not to rush to get the best places to sit. At some special event, people would want to sit in the best places so that others would think that they were really important. But Jesus always taught that serving others was more important than looking important. Then he gave a lesson about who should be invited to the event. The host, he said, shouldn't just invite people that the host thinks are important. The host should not be exclusive, leaving out people who make less money or are not well known. Just as God's kingdom is open to all people, so we should open our hearts to all people and not think that some are better than others. So thanks, Ellie, for reading today. I'm Father Alexis. And remember, Christ is in our midst.
3: He is and forever shall be.
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0: out of the daily life at St. John the Compassionate Mission in Toronto, Ontario. Daily we seek to live the simplicity of the gospel and to witness to the unique dignity and infinite value of each person. Through our open doors, we welcome people from all walks of life, awakening and mirroring the beauty that lies at the heart of each person. These are the parables of community. They illustrate the reality that the kingdom of God is among us, often hidden in the noise and busyness of daily life. They are the precious pearls that God gives us when we risk opening our doors to the stranger.
1: First Sunday of Luke. I called out to the Lord out of my distress, and he answered me. Out of the womb of Hades I cried, and you heard my voice. Jonas 2:3. On Saturday morning, P came to the mission for breakfast. He's an old and yet ever new friend in Christ for all of us who look at the gospel with hope and joy. This time he was talking about his medical problems. He never speaks if not asked, and when he does, he never complains. Answering my question about his health, he pointed to the box of medications he has to take every day. It's very large. Like the stone of the tomb, he says. He likes to joke about it, and as he describes it, he laughs at his situation. A lot of medication, but with no help. They don't make any difference. They change nothing, he says. At least here we're still good, since we don't have to pay for them, I reply. Yes, but that's why you don't pay, because they're no good, he answers with a laugh. P has diabetes. And it's not because he's careless about his diet. He's actually very careful. He has medical knowledge, and he knows how to do the right thing with the little income he makes being on disability support and living in a rooming house. Diabetes is hereditary in his situation. Everybody had it in his family. And they all died, he said. My parents, both doctors. When it starts, there's not much you can do. And it starts when you get older. Maybe you can just slow the process, he said. What happened with your parents? How long did they live after they got it? I asked. A couple of years, he answered. In the gospel today, Jesus enters the scene, changing all the surroundings into life, not just life, abundant life. The fishermen are working in silence, feeling defeated after a night of hard work with no catch. The boats are empty. And until Jesus preaches, nobody seems to interrupt this almost depressing atmosphere. He moves everything. Brother Luke noticed this on Friday when we read the gospel together. People gather to listen to Christ. The fishermen go back to work, and the abundance of the catch overwhelms them. Suddenly, they are not dull, tired, and defeated anymore, but afraid of God, as the volunteer who read the gospel for us in Turkish on Friday noticed. They also discovered the prayer and the reality of their own sins. And they leave everything following Jesus based on a promise, you will be catching men. The whole scene was dull before Jesus entered it, and when he enters, he gives it color, taste, energy, and beauty. The scene becomes mobile and no longer static as before. It gives what it did not have. Any moment of conversion, any change of mind and heart comes through the glimpse we get of the mercy of God. Several conversations during the week reflected this need for a radical change of perspective that the people experience in their lives. Expressions like daydreaming or focusing on a wall from which we are expecting a light to come to us. Climbing a mountain and falling again and again because you cannot see the face of the person who testifies the life in you for the sake of your communion. All these expressions, used by different people throughout the week, were praying for the moment we see today in the gospel, when God enters our life and we discover in us the fear of his presence, a presence that brings an abundance of life. When we are not being taken out from our daydreaming, from our thoughts, from our work that cannot produce anything more because we have done everything already, and so on. When we realized that beyond death and life, even in its eternity, there is the mercy of God. The fishermen were not people of inaction. On the contrary, they cared for life, and they worked hard to provide for it. They work in difficult conditions, on the surface of a lake that hides within it the merciless monster that lurks in darkness. They toil on the edge of life, putting their lives at risk every time they go to work. We remember how terrified Peter was when he started to sink into the waters, or the disciples when the wind started during the night shaking the boat while Jesus was asleep. However, with all this fear, they try the best that they can to get something out of the abyss, toiling on the surface. They try to get everything that is good out of there to care for life through the food they provide. It's the best humans can do, toil the land after the fall with the sweat of their work, to care for the fragility of life. But no matter how much man works, at the end there is something inevitable. Just as P was describing, talking of his illness, there's the reality of death that man cannot escape. The monster of the sea eventually gets the best of life. In the gospel today, Jesus takes the abundance of life out of the abyss as a testimony of the authority he has over the living and the dead, because his mercy is deeper than the heart of the sea and the ends of the universe. Jonas 2:9 says, "They that observe vain things have abandoned mercy for themselves." It's hard to say why today we are still on the surface of life being terrorized by death. It's hard to say why we are tempted by a reality of death and we fail to make the truth of the resurrection the heart of our existence. We are surrounded by such a witness of life, and yet we are seduced by the shadow of a monster that has no teeth left. We do not encounter his mercy when we remain on the surface. Although deeper than the abyss and the ends of the universe, the mercy of God stops at the entrance of the human heart, where there is no monster, but just a conscience that has not yet been fully touched by neither the abundance of life nor by the power of death. Mercy does not force itself upon us and does not take away our freedom. Because in his mercy, Jesus gives himself over and over and over again to those who are rejected. "Thy mercy is better than life," Psalm 63:3 says. Something, though, in P's eyes and in his sense of humor when looking at the monster tells us that there's hope for all of us, because somehow he can see beyond the world that's falling apart today. He sees the mercy that embraces us all. Thank you for listening to our Parables of Community, Asceticism of the Open Door. These parables are the precious pearls that God bestows on the church when it risks opening its door to the stranger. We hope that they will inspire you to discover the presence of the kingdom in your own parishes and life. This has been a listener-supported presentation of Ancient Faith Radio.
2: The divine administration of truth therefore continues, and the blessed Peter, preserving and persevering in the strength of the rock which he is, which he has received, has not abandoned the helm of the church which he undertook. For he was ordained before the rest in such a way that from his being called the rock, from his being pronounced the foundation, from his being constituted the doorkeeper of the kingdom of heaven, from his being set as he who decides to bind and to loose, whose judgments shall retain their validity in heaven, from all these mystical titles, we might know the nature of his association with Christ. And still today, he more fully and effectually performs what is entrusted to him and carries out every part of his duty and charge in him and with him, through whom he has been glorified. And so if anything is rightly done and rightly decreed by us, if anything is won from the mercy of God by our daily supplications, it is of his work and merits, whose power lives and whose authority prevails in his episcopal office. For this, dearly beloved, was gained by that confession which inspired in the apostle's heart by God the Father, transcended all the uncertainty of human opinions, and was endued with the firmness of a rock, which no assaults could shake. For throughout the church, Peter daily says, "You are the Christ, the Son of the living God." And every tongue which confesses the Lord accepts the instruction his voice conveys. This faith conquers the devil and breaks the bonds of his prisoners. It uproots us from this earth and plants us in heaven, and the gates of Hades cannot prevail against it. For with such solidity is it endued by God that the depravity of heretics cannot mar it, or the unbelief of the heathen overcome it. That was our father among the saints, Leo, the Pope of Rome, in his third sermon, delivered upon the anniversary of his elevation to the office of Bishop of Rome. I am your host, Professor Cyril Gary Jenkins. 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
3: Light Through the Past, a survey of church history. Dr. Cyril Gary Jenkins examines the course and development of the Orthodox Church, its struggles with heresy, the empire, and relations to other Christian bodies. Here's Dr. Jenkins.
2: Welcome back, everyone. And we are once again returning to the question of the powers of the Pope and the Papal Schism. And so today I'm going to look, albeit briefly, because let's face it, guys have stuffed your face filled with turkey, cranberry relish, and every other goodie. At my particular feast, we shall also have some smoked pork loin, as well as a deep-fried turkey, a bacon-wrapped turkey, and so many other desserts that I shall waddle out of there, having completely destroyed everything that I've done for my diet in the last 5 years. Regardless, this will drop on Thursday, the day of Thanksgiving. But anyway, I do hope to make it worth your while listening. So we're looking back and looking at the very important, incredibly important person in all of this question of Pope St. Leo. And we rightly remember Pope Leo as one of the great saints simply because of his incredibly important Tomas, the tome which became the basis, the letter written to Flavian, the Patriarch of Constantinople, which became the basis of the Council of Chalcedon. Definition of Chalcedon. Granted, we will eventually go beyond that. Its truth is there, but eventually we shall see, and this, of course, it brings up a couple other questions, but the truth of it is irrefutable. But at the same time, when history gives us, let us say, a new mutation of old errors, then we also have to, as it were, take what St. Leo has said and build on it. And this is exactly what was done in the Fifth Ecumenical Council. Because St. Leo's tome, it's not clear that, as I've said before, that St. Leo posits the second person of the Trinity as he who suffers for us. He talks about the communications of properties, but does the word suffer, right? That's the key point. And so later we would build on what Pope St. Leo gives us. But here, what is he giving us? And here I think we now come to the important point. Before I dive into this, I will give you a brief recap of my very happy time down in Miami, which is what I've been talking about the past several weeks. And it was just a wonderful, wonderful time. I got to see Father Joseph Lucas. Now, I had seen him in June at the Paideia Conference. Just such a wonderful conference. And if you all can get there, you should. But I'd seen him at the Paideia Conference. And he, of course, had made the arrangements to go down and give this paper that I've been talking about. My dear friend, Bill Tai. Bill also gave a very good paper, very thoughtful paper. And in some ways, it actually deals with some of the stuff we're talking about here. Afterwards, I met many of the faithful people down there. And The St. Thomas University is run by the same order of Augustinians that run Villanova University. This university, though, I've come to find out, is incredibly observant. They had a group of brothers there, but that no longer exists. But instead, there is a new order that was started. I hope I remember the name correctly, but the Order of the Sacred Heart, Mary and Jesus, those nuns, they were all wearing their habits. You could not mistake that they were nuns. They weren't showing up in pantsuits. And all of their habits went down to their ankles, and they all wore head coverings. It was quite interesting, and they were all young. So in one sense, of course, I am not Catholic, but I got to meet them. I met many other people. I met the Archbishop of Miami, the Roman Catholic Archbishop of Miami, and the Archbishop was, well, he's a subscriber to Touchstone, so he kind of had Bill and I on our toes. Regardless, I gave my paper. I was happy to do so. Happy to be there. I was happy also to see the cathedral in Miami, the OCA Cathedral in Miami, of which Father Joseph is. He's the dean down there within the Diocese of the South of that region. He is also the rector of that cathedral, and the cathedral is just beautiful. I mean, I've posted pictures online of this cathedral. It is just stunning is the only word I can put for it. The iconography is all done by one hand. I cannot remember the man's name who did it, but it was not just him, but he also has a shop that does iconography. And I mean, you look at it and it was just beautiful. It was just beautiful. And I now have a vision very much for what I would like to see, the new temple for St. Paul's Orthodox Church, my parish. We're going to build a new temple. Now, they also got to see the cathedral's bookstore, which was magnificent. I mean, this is a bookstore that would rival any seminary bookstore. It was, I mean, the icons, the number of books, it was just fantastic. So all in all, it was a very good trip. The flights were fine. There was no problem with the flights. Indeed, the flights, probably because of the recent uncertainties within our government, a lot of people weren't on three different legs of the flight, but the leg that flew from Charlotte to Miami, that was kind of crowded. Indeed, it was packed. Anyway, so all of that was very good. But now, to return to the matter at hand. And the matter at hand is now finally getting back to the question of the schism. And what is going to happen in talking about the schism is, once I finish this, just this little bit about Pope Leo, but very important bit, I do have to then, we're going to make a jump all the way to the incident that basically entails the conflict between Pope St. Nicholas I and Ignatius and Photius, Saints Ignatius and Saint Photius, Saints Ignatius and Photius. But what do we need to look at here today? Now, one of the interesting things was, and in reading this text from this sermon from Pope St. Leo, it basically is, there's two things to notice here. First, he gives this sermon in 443, right? So this is some years before the confrontation that brought about his tome, right? So it's 6 years before what's called the Latrocinium or the Robber Council. But already we see in Leo a basic understanding of the position of St. Peter. And here, what is most important is that for Leo, for St. Leo, the Pope possesses a juridical or judicial authority. Now, he certainly has a magisterial authority to teach, but the main, which I will confess that I grant to the Pope that this charge was given to the Pope, but which I think now the papacy has lost, and this authority, because it never leaves the church, right? It's actually vested in all the bishops, but it was supposed to be his peculiarly, right? He was to feed the sheep, to guard the lambs, to strengthen the brethren, right? We see Peter, of course, taking this commission there in the book of Acts. But is it his alone? Well, no, because St. Paul starts other churches. St. Paul, right, vests other churches. And St. Paul receives his calling directly from Christ and not from St. Peter, right? So let us move forward here. But in St. Leo, there is a judicial and a juristic supremacy to the papacy. And how he argues this supremacy, it's actually rather important. So in the earliest arguments about the supremacy of Rome, most of the time it goes back to links to St. Peter. But oddly enough, very seldom in the earliest centuries was any appeal actually made to the verses in Matthew chapter 16, right? You are Peter, upon this rock I will build my church. I will give you the keys to the kingdom of heaven. Whatever you bind on earth will be bound in heaven, right? But Pope Leo makes quite extensive use, and people had made use before him, but he very much leans on this, because what Pope Leo does more than anyone else, and first before anyone else, Pope St. Leo actually uses the Roman law. He uses the Roman law to argue that the bishops of Rome do not possess what Peter possessed personally, right? They possess what Peter possesses by being heirs to his patrimony, being heirs of his office, his seat, right? And it is this office that makes the chair of Peter, the seat of Peter. We know that there was a definite chair probably in the second century, but it was the authority of Peter, right? This is what he gets to in that passage, which I have just read to you, all right? So that when he's talking about the seat and the chair of St. Peter, he's talking about a function that, in a sense, and all the functions, right, within this chair, his position given to him by Christ, right, that he is the judge of things to be bound and loosed. He pronounces the foundation of the church. He's the rock on which the church is built. So this is the Leo who's investing all this, but he's investing all of this into Peter to basically say that when Peter dies, his successors have this, and they have it as his heirs, right? They have it as an inheritance, and they don't have his personal charisma, right? Because he actually talks about them, does St. Leo. He mentions the whole thing about being an unworthy heir, right? Because there are some popes, they're very unworthy. There are questions about certain popes prior to Leo, but of course there are many popes after Leo that this would be a very real question. But Leo is basically, we would say, making allowance for the fact, and he probably sees this in him himself, I don't always measure up, he would probably say, and therefore it doesn't matter whether the heir is worthy or not of his inheritance, he still receives that inheritance. He still possesses all the privileges that Peter had as Peter, as called as the first apostle, right? Not Peter in his person, but Peter as the first of the apostles. This is what Leo is arguing, and therefore the papal primacy is one that basically entails Peter being the fount of all other bishops, Peter the fount of ordination, and therefore Peter the foundation and the rock upon which the church is built as an institution. Binding and loosing, he actually adopts Latin language. Now, this language is used throughout Hebraic literature. Going back before our Lord, we can find things like this. Isaiah 58, there's language like this. So it's not purely a Roman thing. And if we want to go to a place where we can say, oh, this is where they pick up this legal stuff, this might be the only place where I'm going to bend and say, yes, I don't think that Rome, people will say, oh, Rome has these judicial views. Rome does have judicial views. I'm not denying that. But there are also some judicial views in Orthodoxy, thanks to several Byzantine codes, particularly those of Justinian, even going back to Theodosius. But there's nothing like this in Orthodoxy, right? And Leo constructs this argument around the nature of Roman legal inheritance. What are we to make of all of this? Well, first and foremost, it goes back to a very basic question for me, right? What is the deposit of the faith? And the deposit of the faith goes back to, clearly, what Peter says, thou art the Christ, the Son of the living God. This is the deposit, right? That Peter has the keys of the kingdom of heaven. We see these also given to the other apostles who were there, right, in the upper room. He breathes on them and says, receive the Holy Spirit. Whosoever sins you remit, they are remitted, right? Whosoever you retain, they are retained, right? It's a parallel language. And this is given to all the apostles, right? And so in the East, there was never this notion about the Petrine primacy as elucidated by Leo. But Leo has basically now laid the foundation, all right, upon which all subsequent bishops are going to build. There was a lot that had already been said before Leo, but Leo is the real linchpin in how he postulates what it is that the Pope has, that the Pope possesses as an inheritance. And so now this is why he can talk about Peter being present. We could almost say it's an analogous way in which a house that our father had built, that he put all his blood and sweat into, and he left us an inheritance, right? This is the way in which our father lives on, in a sense. But here, it's not just the father and the house. It is the very office itself. Now, I must tell you, this is something that we have to take a fairly serious measure in understanding. Does God give to his church gifts that he takes away? And this is one of the reasons why I became Orthodox, because God has given an apostolic ministry that he has not taken away. And this apostolic ministry means to bind and to loose. And therefore, the binding and the loosing, right? This is, well, it's given to all the apostles. And in a sense, when your priest declares the forgiveness of sins, he's doing this binding and loosing really in the name of his bishop, right? And the bishops are the heirs of the apostles who have received this. Though I should note, Peter actually calls himself also a priest, right? But the priesthood comes out of the apostles. And so is is the gift of St. Peter removed from the church? And I think that for Orthodox, for me, the gift of Peter still rests with us, right? And the gift of Peter to Peter, because always remember it is a gift to Peter, it's not the gift of Peter. Peter himself, his confession, it was revealed to him by God. There's an interesting point where St. Leo says that he merited this, but the problem is that he is blessed because the Father illuminated him. So when we think about this Petrine office, the ability to bind and loose, it is given first and foremost to Peter, but it is also given to all the apostles. And therefore, these apostles are the initial bishops. I know that there were some, there probably still are, Orthodox who do not think that the apostles were the original bishops. I know that the late Metropolitan Callistus did not think this. And interestingly enough, he actually had an exchange with Bill Tye, not a bitter exchange or anything like that, where basically Bill pointed something out to him that St. Irenaeus counted Peter as the first bishop of Rome. And so the apostles were the first bishops. They were the first overseers, and they passed on this authority. Paul passes it on Timothy and Titus, right, by the laying on of hands. And so this Petrine ministry, right, it's given first and foremost to Peter. He is the prince of the apostles. He's the leader. He's the foremost in the ranks of the apostles, right?

0: That's quite an important distinction that Leo is here making, that there are things that he can do that are unworthy, right? And of course, there is no question. This question is not there. Does the Pope speak infallibly? Leo had to argue for his positions in the Thomas, right? So, and of course, the church, particularly at Chalcedon, basically said, are we going to accept what Leo says just because Leo has said it? And the obvious answer was no. Anyway, but the prerogatives of the papacy, this is what Leo basically has now set forth as how this is to be understood. It's a very interesting argument. It's a very clever argument. And in many ways, it's actually a very good argument. If we are to think that Roman law is to determine how the grace of God exists within the church, maybe we could say it's an explanatory tool to explain how the grace of God exists in the church. I would actually rather think that it has more to do with the presence of God in the sacraments and of the Holy Spirit in the sacraments and the instruments of men's hands of oil, water, wine. But that is probably a debate for my dear friend Bill Tai and I to have over some pints at some point. Anyway, thank you all again for listening. I greatly appreciate it. I hope you all have had a wonderful Thanksgiving. And I shall talk to you again next week, when once again I will tell you that our bumper music is by Johann Sebastian Bach, whom I shall start listening to again as soon as I finish this podcast. And this is a listener-supported podcast of Ancient Faith Ministries.
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2: This is Frederica, here and now. I expect for all other Orthodox Christians, as it is for me, that one of the most wonderful things about getting to the end of Lent and the end of Holy Week and then Pascha comes is being able to sing the song, The Angel Cried, again. That's a big favorite of ours at Holy Cross. And this past Pascha, when I was standing on the risers that the choir stands on, when we sang The Angel Cried, I could feel them shaking under my feet. We were all singing so loud, and the whole room was singing. We all plunge right in when we get to sing this hymn, The Angel Cried. I have a recording of our choir singing it, so I'll put that in now, and you can refresh your memory of what a terrific hymn this is.

0: it wasn't until pretty recently that I actually realized this whole hymn is addressed to the Virgin Mary, to the Theotokos. I don't know, it just hadn't really dawned on me. It comes at that place in the communion prayers where we've finished the prayers of consecration, finished the epiclesis, where the priest asks the Holy Spirit to change this bread and wine into the body and blood of Christ. And then there are some prayers that sort of flow out after that, that those who partake thereof may be unto cleansing of soul, remission of sins. We offer this reasonable service for those in faith have gone before us to their rest. And then the priest says, especially our all-holy, immaculate, most blessed, and glorious Lady Theotokos and ever-Virgin Mary. And at that point, usually, in the ordinary seasons of the year, we sing a hymn, It is truly meet to bless thee, O Theotokos, which you're very familiar with, I'm sure. And in some other seasons, we have other songs we substitute, but they're always addressed to the Virgin. During Great Lent, we've been singing All Creation Rejoices in Thee. During Nativity Fast, we sing The Virgin Cometh Today. Well, here we are in Pascha, and as I said, I just hadn't really noticed before. This is the hymn that falls at that place. This is the Magdalenarian for Pascha, and it is a hymn addressed to the Virgin Mary. Let's look at these words a little more closely. The angel cried to the Lady full of grace, rejoice, rejoice, O pure virgin. Now, what is that parallel to? When did an angel appear and speak to the Lady full of grace? What was the Annunciation? It was when the angel Gabriel came to announce to the Virgin Mary that God was intending to become man and walk on this earth and save us and rescue us and deliver us from death and the devil. So the beautiful thing that's being pictured in this hymn is the answer to the question, when and how did the Virgin Mary learn of the resurrection? We see her following Christ to the cross. She stands at the foot of the cross with the Apostle John. She hears those words, behold your son. And to John he says, behold your mother. We know she was there. And then later on we know that she is in the room, in the upper room at the time of Pentecost. But that moment where she learned for the first time that the resurrection had taken place, how did that come about? Well, this lovely hymn from our church tradition says, maybe the angel Gabriel came and told her. Maybe it was just like the Annunciation all those years before. So that's what the angel is crying in The Angel Cried. The angel cried to the Lady full of grace, rejoice, rejoice, O pure virgin. Again, I say rejoice. Thy son is risen from his 3 days in the tomb. With himself he has raised all the dead. Rejoice, rejoice, O ye people. Now, here is the second part of that hymn. Again, it hadn't really clicked to me. As the angel goes on to say, shine, shine, shine, O New Jerusalem, that is still being addressed to the Virgin Mary. She is the New Jerusalem. In the early tradition of our church, from the very beginning, the Old Testament was understood as being about Christ. That our forefathers in the faith, as they read the Hebrew scriptures or the Septuagint, the Old Testament scriptures, consistently they would be looking for evidence of the presence of Jesus and of his saving work being foretold and hinted at in a mystery in the words of the Old Testament. We see in the Gospel of John that Jesus himself says to the Pharisees, you search the scriptures because you think that in them you have eternal life. And it is they that bear witness of me. And at the time when Jesus tells the apostles that they are going to receive the Holy Spirit, it says that he breathed on them to receive the Holy Spirit, and he opened their mind to understand the scriptures, which, you know, the New Testament scriptures weren't written at that point. It meant he opened their mind so they could understand the Old Testament and see how he was foreshadowed there from the very beginning. An interesting thing about that scripture about he opened their mind, it's in the singular. It's not he opened their minds. He opened their mind, their united mind, because they had the mind of Christ. He opened their mind to understand the scriptures. And so these scriptures about Jerusalem and New Jerusalem, the role of Jerusalem and of Zion, all of that is associated with, in our church tradition, with the Virgin Mary, that they're really talking about her. There is a beautiful akathist that was written by Father Lawrence Farley, a priest near Vancouver in Canada, who's written some wonderful books of commentary on the scriptures. But I think what I love most of his are, he has two akathists that have been approved by his bishop, Bishop Seraphim, there in Canada. And one of them, which is very, very powerful and very moving, is an akathist called Akathist to Jesus, Light to Those in Darkness. And if you know somebody who's struggling with depression or with darkness, this is such a powerful akathist. And if you Google it, it will pop right up. Akathist to Jesus, Light to Those in Darkness. It's also available as a bound akathist in a prayer book by Alexander Press from Montreal in Quebec. But he's published two akathists, and the one I'm looking at right now is the akathist to the Virgin Mary, the akathist to the Most Holy Theotokos, Daughter of Zion. And in the introduction, Father Lawrence says the Old Testament would read references to Jerusalem as being about the Virgin Mary. He said, for example, in Zechariah 10:2, when Zechariah prophesies that God would come to the daughter of Zion to dwell in her midst, it is impossible not to think of Christ's incarnation, of the time when Christ God did, in literal fact, come to dwell in the physical midst of the Virgin Mary. Mary is thus revealed as the fulfillment of Jerusalem, the city of Zion. So consistently, the references to Jerusalem are seen as being about her. Father Lawrence also says this indwelling by God was thought to confer a certain blessing on Zion and a measure of invincibility. The city was therefore referred to as the Virgin Daughter of Zion, the Virgin, the one who is intact and untouched and protected and safe. This, as Father Lawrence points out, when the citizens of Jerusalem neglected the worship of God and presumed that he would nevertheless keep them always intact and untouched, that proved not to be true when they were carried off into captivity of Babylon. But Zion is an image both of the Mother of God, our Mother Zion, but also of the Virgin, that who is protected and untouched. So as God also, he writes, chose to dwell in Mary and to bless and glorify her, the glory of the Holy City points forward to her own glory as well. So it's a very beautiful akathist. And I was going to read you just the first ikos to give you an idea of how this works. And Father Lawrence suggests before you read this ikos, you should read Zechariah 2:8-13. And let me read that passage from the New Orthodox Study Bible. Zechariah 2:8-13. To start with Zechariah 2:7. And behold, the angel who was speaking to me stood up, and another angel went to meet him, and he spoke to him. This is the new angel speaks to the angel that had been talking to Zechariah. Run and speak to that young man, saying, Jerusalem shall be fruitfully inhabited by reason of the multitude of men and livestock in the midst of her, and I will be for her a wall of fire all around, says the Lord. And I will be in glory in the midst of her, says the Lord. Oh, flee from the land of the north, says the Lord, because I will gather you together from the four winds of heaven, says the Lord. Escape to Zion, you who dwell with the daughter of Babylon. For thus says the Lord Almighty, he has sent me out after glory to the nations that plundered you. For the one who assails you is as one who assails the apple of his eye. And, to pause for just a minute, who is the one who assails us? It is the devil. It is the one who tries to trap us in sin. And he, that one, is as one who assails the apple of his eye. For behold, I bring my hand against them, and they shall be plunder to those serving them. And you will know the Lord Almighty has sent me. So, very richly, Father Lawrence draws from that passage and composes this as the first oikos of his agathist to the most holy Theotokos, daughter of Zion. The Lord of hosts came to dwell in your midst, O holy virgin, just as he promised through the holy prophet Zechariah. Seeing this, you sang for joy and were glad, knowing many nations would join themselves to the Lord and become his people. And from all of us you hear this song. So you're hearing there are many echoes from that passage. Rejoice, for the Lord chose you for his own dwelling. Rejoice, for the Almighty set up his royal dwelling in your flesh. Rejoice, for he who touches you touches the apple of God's eye. Rejoice, for you abide under the Almighty's protection. Rejoice, O royal pavilion of the King. Rejoice, O mystical courts of the Lord. Rejoice, for through you Judah enters his inheritance. Rejoice, for through you Israel receives the blessing of God. Rejoice, for all flesh is silent before your fame. Rejoice, for the Lord is roused up and has come to dwell in you. Rejoice, for God is a wall of fire around you. Rejoice, for he is the glory in your midst. Rejoice, O Theotokos, virgin daughter of Zion. And as I said, you can get a copy, a printed version of this from Alexander Press in Montreal, Quebec, in Canada. But if you Google, just Google Agathist, daughter of Zion, and it will pop right up. Knowing that, understanding how thoroughly the Old Testament references to Jerusalem and to Zion are about the Virgin Mary, it makes more sense. Now, the second part of the hymn, the angel cried, "Shine, shine, shine, O New Jerusalem. The glory of the Lord has shone on thee. Exult now, exult and be glad, O Zion. Be radiant, O pure Theotokos, in the resurrection of thy Son." It means that much more to me to be able to sing the hymn, "The Angel Cried," knowing the praise that's being heaped on the Virgin Mary, this beautiful image that the angel went to her to tell her the good news, for the second time, to bring her good news, and to know that she is exulting and that she is radiant, bearing that title of New Jerusalem, bearing that title, Daughter of Zion, as an attribute of her own glory, the reflected glory from her Son. Be radiant, O pure Theotokos, in the resurrection of thy Son. For Ancient Faith Radio, this is Frederica Matthews Green. You can write me at my website, frederica.com, and my speaking calendar is handled by orthodoxspeakers.com.
1: Ancient Faith Radio presents In the Valley of the Shadow of Death with Father David Alexander. Father David is an Antiochian Orthodox priest and chaplain with the United States Marine Corps. Here, he shares his life with his Marines as they battle in Afghanistan, as well as his struggle to be a shepherd in their midst.
2: Good evening from Camp Leatherneck, Afghanistan. Well, we've come to the end of Holy Week, or almost the end of Holy Week here. I just finished our evening service on Good Friday. Great and Holy Friday. I'm now beginning to prepare for services tomorrow, including the services for Pascha. I actually will be doing Pascha twice this year. I'm going to be doing the normal midnight service before Pascha, and then I'm going to be getting on a plane very early in the morning, just a couple hours after our service ends, and going to a different place, which I'll talk about more once I get there. And I'll be doing it all over again, a second midnight service for them, sort of a day late, but hopefully still joyous for people out there who otherwise wouldn't have services at all during this season. Tonight was it was an eventful night. I met a soldier, an American soldier, who's over in the Marine Corps AO doing some different things. Actually, he's running sort of combat logistics missions, which are motorized patrols by truck out into different places. I think there's a couple of Army forward operating bases and combat outposts that are best served through Camp Leatherneck. So we have this Army sort of logistics hub. They're able to bring in supplies and then get them out to their smaller bases. And this is his job, is to take supplies with armored vehicles up through open and somewhat dangerous country, especially this time of year, as the poppy harvest is underway, and to resupply and then come home, often with very little sleep. And this is the first service he's been able to make. Actually, his lieutenant, who is a convert to Catholicism and a very devout young man, and who's been coming to some of our Orthodox services, we have a few Catholics who have been coming regularly during Holy Week, which has been a blessing in its own way to our community, kind of a shared a time of sharing between Catholics and Orthodox out here in the combat zone. So the lieutenant's been coming and telling me about this very devout Orthodox soldier who has been strictly keeping the fast out here, even while he's forward, which, you know, sometimes all there is to eat is MREs. So he has been very strict about not taking anything in with dairy or anything with meat, and that's very difficult. It's not even something I would have prescribed had he come and asked me. You lose a lot of water out here, and you lose a lot of salt out through sweating. It's very hot, and when the hours are long and you're in these armored vehicles, you just bake inside. And so he's lost a lot of weight, and he is but he's been very faithful to the fast. And so I've been looking forward to meeting him. He finally had enough space between missions to come to services tonight. And so he showed up, and he actually looks very Russian. He had kind of blonde hair, and I don't know how else to describe it, kind of a chiseled jaw, and just I thought he was a Russian. He was wearing a kind of a uniform that we wear when we're outside of the wire, and we're wearing armor, so there's no name tags on it. It's just sort of a moisture wicking torso, and then the camouflage pattern picks up on the arms, so you really can't tell what rank people are if they're not wearing the little on the Velcro patches on the arms. They're not wearing their rank, but you certainly can't tell the name. So I took him for a Russian. We have some actual people born in Russia who are in the American Armed Forces, especially in the Army. I've met up with him. So, but he began talking to me and had this sort of slow, sleepy Southern drawl, which is actually very winsome in its own way, but just sort of shocking. I had these expectations, and he began talking. And he told me he wanted to make a confession, but that he had never confessed in English before. So we began talking, and I'm, of course, puzzled. How is this young man with this thick Southern accent, who's Orthodox, never been to an English-speaking priest before? And it turns out he's been in Europe for a number of years in his Army career. In the Army, you can spend a lot of time in Europe, especially in Germany and Italy. And he's been doing that. He married a young Russian lady he met over there, and they go to a Russian church in Germany, but of course they don't speak English. They do almost everything in Russian, and I think maybe there's some things done in German, although I'm not even sure of that. So he's been faithfully attending liturgies and living the life of the church over there and speaking no English in his as they speak no English in his church whatsoever. Very interesting. I don't meet people in that situation very often. Sometimes, obviously, like a lot of you, I'll meet Orthodox people who go to churches that don't speak a lot of English in the liturgy. The liturgy's done in an ethnic language or an old language. But usually they have, the priest is able to speak some English, and some things happening in the church are in English. Not so with this young man. So we kind of walked through the confession process, and even the confession he did before he was baptized into the church, he's never he's confessed in English, but he's never had the priest sort of speak to him about his confession in English, or go through the sacrament of forgiveness and reconciliation in English. So it was a very interesting time. And then, of course, the liturgy was the very first service he had ever heard in English. So kind of getting to know his faith in a new way, and he had read some things, but to actually be listening in English and putting things together in English, sort of an interesting experience. So it was great to be a part of that, and he had some, of course, I won't speak about his confession, but I think it was a very helpful thing and very timely thing for us to be able to connect. And he just seemed to leave with a lightness in his step and sort of a joy that I think all of us who are Orthodox can relate to in one time or another. But certainly isn't our experience every time we go to confession, and those special times God reaches out to us through his grace and we really feel something different. We feel a burden lifted. We feel close to him in a certain way. We feel strong spiritually to go and to begin to make amends in our life and to turn and to do something different, to be different, to begin to change, you know, who we are. And being a part of that as a priest, again, it's not something that happens all the time, and sometimes it happens rarely, but it brings a special kind of joy, and especially on this day, on Great and Holy Friday. And we had just some random people. We had some of our Orthodox service members, a few Catholic service members who have been coming, and then we have bus driver who drives this sort of little bus around the compound of Camp Leavenworth, who's from Macedonia, doesn't speak almost any English at all. He was there. He's always seems so joyful to be in church, even though we don't communicate very well. And there's several Russian contractors who are there too. So where I feel like we have all this momentum and we're kind of clinging together in this little community. And we've been doing services every night, and then I've been meeting with people during noon meal times and early in the morning and for PT in the morning just to try to connect with our Orthodox. But our services are all happening at night, and it's the only time people can really can go. If they're working the sort of a shift that begins at midnight, they can go in that sort of 8 o'clock to 10 o'clock at night hour. Of course, if they're working a shift that ends in the evening, they can make it usually, or shave an hour off on one side or the other. So those have been our service times, and they've been I think they've been particularly full, which I'm thankful for. There's always somebody there who's eager and wants to help to read, so we had a lot of participation, and you never know what to think when you're coming out to a place like this, and never know exactly how many people are going to come or where they'll be coming from or what they're looking for, you know. But I think this has been a time where God's grace has really brought us together and galvanized us even across language barriers and differences in tradition. That's been something that has been a blessing to me, because as the priest, I'm, you know, before coming, especially in the month before I came, is just sort of racking my brain and gathering all my resources and trying to decide what to do when and what would be, I think, the most important services to do. So to feel like, for better or for worse, we've all made a connection together, and we've made it through Holy Week, and we're moving towards Pascha is a real blessing. I thought that as we come close to our Paschal celebration tomorrow, that I would do a series of three podcasts and call it A Tale of Three Paschas, because, of course, I have two Pascha services coming up back to back, but also I can't help but have very strong memories right now and a strong experience right now of our Paschal celebration the last time I was here a few years ago. I saw something that Father George Hill wrote recently, who's here in the country elsewhere doing services, and he said that this is his fourth Pascha in Afghanistan, so I think he has the record. And by no means do I think, you know, I'm the one who's out here sacrificing. I think I mentioned it before. It's people like Father George who have been out here on some very long deployments and consistently come out here who are my heroes, and I think whose sacrifice really isn't even worthy of standing in the my sacrifice isn't even worthy of standing in the same conversation as theirs. But I speak from my experience, and the last time I was here, it was very different than this time. I knew most of the people that I was going into Pascha with very well. In fact, on Holy Saturday, I chrismated two of my very, very best friends in my unit, both officers who are very experienced in the Marine Corps and who I've developed a very deep relationship with through shared experience and living together and going through what we were going through in all of our operations together, and them coming to church regularly and having lots of spiritual conversation and really them becoming interested in Orthodoxy and wanting to be joined to the church. So this time, I think last time I was here, was joyful in a different way. Instead of seeing so many different people who I don't know very well, which is the case this time, galvanize and come together and become a kind of a small family for this season. It was, the chapel was full of my friends in a way. There was probably three or four Orthodox who I had just built a relationship with over a few months before Pascha during last deployment. And then there was, a dozen or more people from my actual battalion, some who were Orthodox and some who had been recently chrismated, which was such a joy for me, but then also some who came to services sometimes and came to Pascha who didn't join the Orthodox Church but were there and kind of celebrated with us. And then if you remember, if you listened to the last series of podcasts, this young man named Scott Hakim, who is from our home parish, was over there and had been wounded and was recovering from his wounds and was able to stay at Camp Leatherneck, which is where we did Pascha last time too, and to attend services, which, you know, brought a lot of joy from home. And it was just a different feeling in a lot of ways. And I'm happy to be here this time and to have the people that we have. They're a blessing. They really are. And just being tight with them for the last, I don't know, 7 or 8 days in a row that we've had services, getting to know them, and then in between services, talking and getting to know each other. I still miss, I mean, I haven't missed in the same way, because I think last time I was so exhausted coming home. I miss my friends who I was here with. And this is something that is just, anybody who's served in the military can attest, you just never have friends like you have in the military. When I was enlisted before I became a chaplain and an officer, first of all, you never ever have friends in life like you have when you're enlisted in the military. When you're enlisted, you just go through all of this pain and misery together, for lack of better terms, and you go on all these adventures together, and you're young, and it's almost like the college experience, only it's hard. I guess there's not as much free time in one sense, and you have such a purpose together. There's this closeness that you knit with people that you commiserate with and that you travel all over with and you go through these experiences with. There's never friends like that. But then even as a chaplain, these friendships that are forged when you're deployed and you're far away from home and you're opening up and leaning on people that really you might never otherwise have gotten close to, but the situation brings you together, and the more shared experience you have, and really the more pain and loss you have especially, but also the triumphs that you have and the stories that you end up telling together, there's just nothing quite like it. And I mean, I had the college experience too, and maybe that's close. I had some very close group of friends in college. We lived together for years. There was a closeness there, but it's different in some ways than the closeness in the military. And so as I go into Pascha tomorrow, please don't get me wrong, and maybe this is even something I'm trying to tell myself, I'm thankful for who is here. That's who's here. That's the reality. And also they're a blessing because they're here and I'm here. We're supposed to be together. And this is sort of ordained by the Lord Jesus that we would come and celebrate his resurrection as this group of people in this time, in this way, I think. And we're going to try to do it the best we can. I'm certainly trying to put together a service that is as faithful and joyful as I can. And we'll try to keep the memory of the resurrection and follow the tradition of our church the best that we can. But I still miss my friends. And it's sweet to think of what it was a few years ago also. Many good memories, especially the joy of those chrismations and their first communion on Pascha, and so many beautiful memories, and a night of joy in an otherwise difficult time. You know, this season, although it's a later Pascha than it was back then, still the season of the poppy harvest, and it's just very kinetic. It's just very choppy out there, and it's a difficult time for everyone. It's getting late, and I think that I'm going to kind of pull myself together here and sort of clear my mind and say some prayers and prepare myself for some good sleep, because I think the next couple days sleep might be iffy, which is fine. I'm young and I can make it, especially with the grace of God. Before I know it, I'll be leaving Camp Leatherneck, and it might be for the last time. You know, we're really drawing down and looking to make a transition, and I think there'll be more to reflect on. But for now, I feel so many things, and it will be enough for me to feel and to begin to prepare my heart and my mind and quiet for tomorrow and the holy day that's upon us. Wherever you are and whatever you're doing to prepare tonight, I wish you all of God's blessings. When you hear this, pray for us. And I'll say goodnight.
1: In the Valley of the Shadow of Death, Father David's dispatches are from the front of the war in Afghanistan. Please keep him and all of our country's soldiers in your prayers as they confront hardship and death on a daily basis. 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

0: Family Matters, empowering marriages and families in the faith. The Center for Family Care, a ministry of the Greek Orthodox Archdiocese, nurtures and empowers families, helping them navigate the joys and challenges of life. Its ministry focuses on equipping families to apply the teachings and practices of the Orthodox faith to every dimension of their lives. This podcast will feature interviews, reflections, book reviews, and narratives that will encourage dialogue and strengthen families.
1: Hello, everyone. I'm Presbyteria Carrie Pappas, the coordinator for clergy and seminary and couple care for the Department of Marriage and Family Ministry of the Greek Orthodox Archdiocese of America. Today, I have the distinct privilege to visit with Father Nicholas Delaveris and Adriana Markov, the team behind the St. Anastasia Fellowship. Adriana is a licensed clinical counselor who brings her clinical experience and a background in public communications to her role as program manager, while Father Nicholas provides a profound blend of pastoral leadership and over a decade of hands-on experience in addiction counseling. I look forward to learning more about their work, which combines clinical best practices with Orthodox spiritual life for families navigating addiction and recovery and healing. And I'm hopeful that what they offer today will benefit not only families navigating addiction, but all of us in the body of Christ who seek to understand addiction better and walk beside our brothers and sisters in community. Welcome, Father Nicholas and Adriana. It's really good to have you both here.
2: Thank you, Presbyteria.
3: Thank you, Presbyteria. Thanks for having us.
1: I'd like to start just by asking you, tell me a little bit about the St. Anastasia Fellowship, what it's all about, how it began, and where it's heading.
2: So I think, you know, this definitely began out of a strong desire to bring some sort of addictions ministry to the church. I think we've seen over the last couple decades that there's definitely a formation of this that has been taking place. And a lot of that work, I think, has been done through kind of the, we'll call it like the baptizing of some of the things that are already available out there through like the 12-step programs, and then even just kind of trying to doing some integration of some best clinical practices and kind of trying to, again, translate those using Orthodox language and Orthodox practice, but to form something that is authentically Orthodox in the way of using the resources that we have already available to us within the church. This is really kind of what the intention was behind forming a fellowship that is, again, serving strictly the addictions population. I essentially began this journey back in seminary and had a tremendous amount of help along the way. A lot of great mentors, a lot of people who were holding my hand, kind of guiding me, hey, check this out. Hey, have you heard of this? Look at this saint, look at this text, look at this example of what we have displayed, even just within the formation of the early church. And we see kind of something along the lines of like a support group, and I think the way of what we now refer to as sort of like a confessional community that formed within the early church, where you literally have like public confessions taking place. And I think it's a lot less scandalizing when we think about those in terms of what we consider support groups, as opposed to what we would consider, you know, oh, well, this is like a public confession, which, again, you know, there's an incredible healing element when we're able to share our suffering with one another. And so that was something also that I wanted to be able to do with this group, was to have it be something that was reflective of the church. And one mentor in particular had pointed out early on that the best way to do that is by not excluding anybody. Sure. And it took some time for me to figure out exactly what was meant by that. But, you know, I think sometimes we become so population specific that we end up kind of creating these like little cul-de-sacs of suffering.
4: Yes.
2: Right. Yep. And I don't know that, again, that that's necessarily a bad thing when we're talking about just a community of individuals who are suffering from the same thing. But I can understand also how that can seem a little bit exclusive, which is to say that you're not invited to participate if you're not suffering in a specific mm-hmm. kind of way. And so beginning from this place of saying, let's start with a broad brush and say, not just people who are suffering from addiction or suffering from a specific type of addiction, but anybody who suffers at the hands of addiction, which inclusive of friends and family as well.
1: And really the entire community, because if the hand is suffering, you know, the foot is also suffering. So we all suffer in community with one another and struggle in community. So this is really about the whole body of Christ, not just those who have addictions and their friends and their close families and loved ones, but really the entire body of Christ. That's what I'm hearing you say.
2: Totally and absolutely. And that is why, you know, before even trying to form any sort of curriculum for a support group or what sort of material we would be kind of handling here, it made perfect sense to me to begin with just a church service that's dedicated. And again, I received through a tremendous inheritance from one of my former Proistamini, the supplicatory canon or the Paraklisi service to Saint Anastasia, the pharmacologist. And the language that was specific within this paraklesis was written for the addictions in particular. Mm-hmm. The language that we originally had was actually very specific to even substance abuse, but we've now taken that language and through the efforts of a couple different contributors, we've been able to create a text that's, again, a little bit more inclusive to all addictions. Mm-hmm. But again, starting with that paraklesis service and starting by just praying that paraklesis service on a regular basis is really how this all began. And within the formation of new groups, that's basically become our common practice, is that before even trying to identify a facilitator for a support group or before even having somebody take our training to become a facilitator, we say, you know, start with just the paraklesis. Let Saint Anastasia begin her work within the community, because what we find is that there's something totally and completely innocuous about showing up to a paraklesis service versus showing up to a support group, right? Which is to say that, you know, I can come forward with my list of names that I want prayed for, and I don't have to worry too much about why I'm bringing that list of names to the priest, right, to have them prayed for. And so, again, guided, I think, very much by Saint Anastasia herself, we were able to put together a curriculum that is very much based out of what we understand as teachings on the passions and how those passions can get wildly out of control and even just run our life. We become captive to the passions, as St. Philotheos puts it. And so this curriculum becomes kind of the basis for our support groups. And I think, again, from there, we have essentially the formation of St. Anastasia Fellowship. It's hard to do in kind of like a canned way of kind of describing all of this. Mm-hmm. So I tell people, I don't really need an elevator ride. I need a couple escalators, but I hope that encapsulates it a little bit.
1: It does. And it's a real model for all ministries in the church to be grounded in prayer and to always begin with prayer, whether it's a more formal worship service, which you have found that beautifully fits this ministry, or whether it's some other form of communal prayer. But it's a model for all ministries in the life of the church that I think we can all take away. So tell me a little bit about this recent launch of the training program in October and now with the grant that I believe you've received from Leadership 100, that you've been able to expand some and begin to have a broader presence nationally with this ministry.
3: Sure. So last October, His Eminence Archbishop Elpido Foros was able to recognize National Substance Abuse Prevention Month. And during that time, in addition to calling parishes kind of through this call to action to start a paraklesis and anastasia, witnessing that addiction is something that is very prevalent within our communities, to look towards the fellowship for prayer and support. And what that support looks like can be carried out through our training program to be able to create peer-based support groups. So that training is twofold. It's very accessible. That consists of both a training on how to facilitate a peer-based support group, together with how to implement and carry out the curriculum in those groups together. We were, I think, so grateful to be able to launch that. And on behalf of the facilitators that we're working with right now, all over the country, receiving their feedback on how these materials are being received within their groups, and being able to integrate that feedback as we continue to be able to look at the needs of specific communities and how we can better support them.
1: How do you navigate the barrier of shame around addiction? And I'm thinking specifically more in the Greek Archdiocese, but also within other cultures, Mideastern cultures, shame of, you know, the appearance of the family not being perfect, that there's something amiss, and then for people to actually come forth to be part of this ministry with that shame that surrounds it and not wanting to be known.
3: That's a really great question. I want to offer an insight that I have personally, and I definitely want to hear what Father Nicholas has to say about this. But as someone who comes from an ethnic background and a clinician myself, I find that the Orthodox approach, understanding, and path towards healing addiction is very welcoming and healing. So a big part of our fellowship is educating on that. And I think in these touch points, we've been able to access our communities and let them know that, you know, our church fathers have been, as Father shared, in the addiction landscape for a very long time. And that we do have a path forward, I think automatically allows some type of willingness or turning towards a yes, but that yes also comes with having to allow Christ into this healing that I think, unfortunately, is missed in other paths towards recovery. Not to say that they don't work, but our approach is very much centered on Christ, you know, turning towards Christ in this point of trouble to be able to intercede for us and start that journey of healing.
2: Yeah, well said, Adriana. I don't know that I could have too much to add. I would just say that, you know, one of the things that we try and model ourselves after, especially within this kind of notion of self-disclosure, is what we see taking place within the sacrament of confession, right? And so it's really what is heavy upon your heart. That's what we want you to be able to bring forward and share with the group. And that doesn't always mean coming forward immediately and self-identifying as an addict, right? Or being in a place where you're even able to identify where addiction is in your family. But just being able to come to that group and to be able to say, you know, I'm struggling right now. I don't know exactly if I'm able to muster up the strength to say what it is exactly that I'm struggling from. And that's totally acceptable, right? Mm-hmm. And something that's highly encouraged from the very beginning with all of our facilitators, that there is by no means a need to self-disclose to the group as why you're there. Mm-hmm. Just being there, we know that you're seeking something. And we also know that this is, as they say, a bit of a slow burn, right? And it's something that I think we come to a place of desiring to share that with others, as opposed to being kind of pushed into it.
1: What I'm hearing is you're seeking to provide sacred spaces for people to enter into. You welcome them into that. You offer the hospitality of Christ, and you and the facilitators offer themselves and a spirit of openness and vulnerability, which then can lead to people's hearts and mouths opening and sharing and toward healing. Yeah, these are sacred spaces. It's a beautiful thing you're doing. So let's, without anything more, enter into the heart of what our department is about, and that's marriage and family, and to really focus in now on addiction within a family system, how it impacts the person who is struggling with addiction, how it may impact the marriage, how it may impact the family system, and then moving toward healing. And first, before we jump into that, how does addiction impact the spouse of the addict, the marriage, family life? A brief definition that you tend to work with when it comes to addiction, so we're all on the same page, understanding how you present what addiction is. Because I'm sure there are a whole lot of different definitions of addiction in the virtual world as well as in the real world.
3: Yeah, absolutely. And I would guide listeners back to the podcast Father Nicholas did with Father Alex Cusetti's back in 2023.
1: April of 23, yes.
3: Yes. Yeah. But overall, this overarching idea that is relevant to the fellowship and how we think about addiction and lay a path forward towards healing is that it's complex. This affliction occurs within the body and soul, so psyche and soma. And that manifests in lots of different ways, whether that be through a substance or behavior. And then we can bridge some of the more clinical understanding concepts that we have to that. I don't know if you have the time today, but definitely that podcast is a great resource for that.
1: Okay. All right. So yeah, I do have that. It's in Family Matters for those who are listening, and all you have to do is get on Ancient Faith and you can access that through the Family Matters podcast. So thank you. All right. Let's jump into how does addiction impact first, the primary relationship in the home for those who are married, the spouse.
3: Yeah, I can start with some ideas that I have about this. I think it's important to start with understanding that it's multifaceted, again, complex, and that covers that relational aspect, most certainly that spiritual dimension, as well as psychological. I would say my experience has been in partners when someone, and we're just thinking about one person, is navigating problematic use, that attachment between the partners that is so significant is disrupted. And the effects of that can look like hypervigilance. So really being on edge, seeking dangers within the relationship and environment. And that ultimately over time leads to anxiety and depression. Over time, it's common for codependency to emerge. And what that looks like is, you know, my role as a spouse becomes tethered and my emotional stability becomes tethered to what my spouse, who is experiencing problematic use, is doing. And then I think it's easy to see from there, from this dynamic, how then emotional intimacy and trust are sadly lost and replaced by, you know, monitoring and managing crises related to use. So instead of us being able to see that marriage or relationship being this theosis or union with God, that addiction replaces really Christ at the center of that home. And it's hard to imagine the concept of one flesh when often even one present, the addict is often absent within that space, being consumed or preoccupied by whatever passion that is relevant with their use.
1: Boy, that's a good, and I like how you described it as a progression to codependency, that codependency may not happen immediately. The hypervigilance tends to come because you sense there's something wrong. And sometimes you know what it is, perhaps as the spouse, or sometimes the spouse may not even know that there's an addiction, but then it moves into codependency and really unknowingly. Is that what you're saying? Unless there's a real awareness on the part of the spouse of how this can progress and the relationship can be disrupted.
3: Sure. I think it's either, Presbytera. And I think the important thing to take away from that is the compassion that is needed in these scenarios, because it's difficult for both the one who is afflicted and the one who's witnessing their loved one, whether knowingly or unknowingly.
1: And then let's look at the family system, if there are children involved, beginning with young children in the home. And then, you know, if you've got teenagers who become aware of the behavior and they sense, I mean, our children sense when there's disruption in the marriage relationship. So then how does it impact the family system as a whole?
3: Yeah, I can offer some thoughts and what I've seen and experienced. Again, depending on cultural norms, every family or system is different. But what we tend to see in ethnically dense families is this kind of knee-jerk reaction to hush behavior or hush culture, where we don't want to face what's going on, especially in a social realm, if that's relevant within the church community especially. But I think the most devastatingly outcome is this role reversal we see, especially with children, also known as parentification, which children take on adult responsibilities. You can imagine how a natural this shift in dynamics leads to this disruption in the home that no longer feels safe. So in the absence of safety and reliance on caregivers who, you know, you can go to get your needs met, when that's replaced by instability from problematic substance use or behavior, that can lead to like these chronic states of fight or flight that often little nervous systems and bodies become adapted to. And that's for all members. That's not only for children, but that's for spouses as well. Father Nicholas, did you have anything that you would add to that?
2: No, not really. I mean, again, you've done a really beautiful job at kind of framing what we can kind of look out for within the family setting for all of this. And I would just say again, you know,

0: pull altars. And it really is this kind of deification of a substance or of a behavior that we see taking place, wherein which that power is completely and totally surrendered by that person or persons that are suffering at the hands of it. And in doing so, the children, the spouse, they're totally left kind of to figure things out on their own, which is, again, just another reason to bring it all back around, why we felt that it was so necessary for this to be able to be offered to anybody and everybody who suffers from addiction, to have, like you had said, Presbyter, a sacred space where we can come and sort of be able to talk about this amongst others who understand it intimately, and to be able to do so in a way that's supportive, to be able to do so in a way where we're saying, we're praying for you, and we're here for you. And even, you know, in some instances, it's amazing the exchanges that have taken place. I mean, Adriana has heard me mention this over and over, but I am still so impacted by it, to see the mother of a child who's suffering from a drug addiction be able to speak directly to somebody who is suffering from a drug addiction as though it is her child. Is so impactful.
1: Well, that's the body of Christ at work. Absolutely. You know, I think in closing, I'm going to ask you something that I did not intend to ask, but everything seems to be leading in this direction. My experience with families with addictions is it's often very difficult for the person suffering from the addiction to admit it and to seek help. So we've got a family system with a husband and a wife, maybe children, maybe not. What would your word be to the spouse who sees that there is an addiction and has tried to encourage her husband or his wife to get help and the person refuses? What would you say to that?
0: Yeah, it's going to sound harsh, but it's just the reality of the situation that at that point, they will take you down with them. And so it does have to be a little bit of a break in communion. It's absolutely necessary for the sake of the person who is trying to support, and for the sake of the person who is being supported. Because ultimately, that person is leaning, whether they are willing to recognize it or not, the codependent is being relied heavily upon. And it's not benefiting the person suffering from addiction at all. And so from that place, it becomes two separate journeys. And from that place, you're also able to begin the process of identifying what really is the problem, what is the issue. Because I think the other risk that you run by remaining kind of attached to somebody who's suffering from addiction and refusing to get help, at some point you're going to receive blame for that. At some point it is going to be cast upon you, and it's usually right around the time that you have completely and totally exhausted yourself and your resources, that blame starts to be shifted upon you because you're no longer providing for that addiction. And it's like I tell people oftentimes who are in this situation, you can't look at this as the person who you fell in love with, the person who you were married to, the person who even you had children with. This is you facing an addiction. This is you facing somebody who has been completely and totally overwhelmed and held captive by that addiction. In this sort of situation, we have the same approach that we take during Great Lent and the same approach that Christ tells to the apostles when they are unable to release the demoniac child from his possession, which is that prayer and fasting, an intentional approach here, that doing what you can do, and it no longer becomes something that you can control or have any real authority over, turning it over to God in that sort of way.
1: And releasing it and recognizing it, this is not, I'm not responsible to take care of my spouse's addiction.
0: Totally.
1: Spouses, yeah.

0: and but I have to take care of the icon, the living icon of Christ, that who I am and who Christ wants me to be in this process. I think that's what I'm hearing you say.
1: Completely, yeah,
0: Okay.
1: 100%.
0: So, couple of just logistic questions. If anybody is listening to this and is somehow prompted to, gosh, I need help, or got my spouse needs help, or my father needs help, whatever, is there a direct way to contact you? If there is, I'll put it on the introduction that will be included with this broadcast on Ancient Faith. And where would you direct people to go? Are you directly available? Do they go to their parish priest first? What are your suggestions?
2: Yeah, so I think the best way to get a hold of us, and whether that's to be asked any question or specifically related to starting a paracelsus or support group in their parish, is to visit our website at saintanastasiafellowship.org. And there's a contact page there that we can respond to any type of inquiries that they have.
0: Okay, thank you. All right. There's so much more that could have been said today, and maybe we will do a part two, but I really learned a lot today. Thank you so much for taking the time and for offering from this really good work that you are doing to build the body of Christ.
1: Glory to God for all of it, Brother Zeta. Thank you so much for having us.
2: Thank you.
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2: Patristic Nectar Publications presents Joy, an exposition of St. Paul's epistle to the Philippians. Of all of St. Paul's letters in the New Testament, Philippians is the most personal. The great apostle had a very dear relationship with this local church, and the theme of Christian joy radiates in each of the four chapters. This is deeply intriguing, since St. Paul wrote this joyful letter of thanksgiving while he was in prison. In this sacred letter is revealed the world-conquering mystery of the Christian faith. Here, St. Paul unveils the orientation of his entire life when he says, "For me, to live is Christ, and to die is gain." Each of the chapters contains some of the most sublime teachings of the Gospel, including, in chapter 2, the most detailed apostolic teaching on the incarnation of our Lord Jesus Christ found in the entire New Testament. These lectures are presented with the sincere hope that a more thorough study of this Pauline letter will fill believers with the joy which St. Paul models and of which he speaks.
1: 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For more information and the remaining lectures, please visit our website at www.patristicnectar.org. 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And now, here's Father Josiah Trenum with the Sunday homily.
3: In the name of the Father, and of the Son, and of the Holy Spirit, one God.
4: Amen.
3: Christ is risen.
4: Truly is risen.
3: I'm not sure there's anything that gets my blood pumping, brothers and sisters, more than the Paschal verses. When I hear, "Let God arise, and let his enemies be scattered, and let those who hate him flee from before his face." When I hear those words, the Paschal light goes on in my head. My whole body starts to rejoice. Of course, you heard those in the dark outside on Pascha night. And if you came to Paschal services during Bright Week, you heard them at the beginning of Orthros and the beginning of liturgy, each of the services. Where do they come from? Those magnificent verses were originally in Moses, the God-seer's mouth. These are the things that he was thinking about when he said, "Let God arise, let his enemies be scattered, and let those who hate him flee from before his face." He was imagining the priests, the Kohathites, picking up the Ark of the Covenant, which was in the center of the Israelite camp. This was God arising. And his enemies that were being scattered were the Philistines and the other pagan peoples that were threatening God's people's very lives. Every time God, who was hovering over the ark during the day in a magnificent pillar of cloud, and over the ark at night with a pillar of fire, whenever God would move, Moses and the people would move. And when God wouldn't move, they wouldn't move. And it was on the occasion of every movement, when God began to lead his people towards the promised land and through the wilderness, as soon as the pillar would move, then the words would be spoken, "Let God arise and let his enemies be scattered." And they would pick that up and they would move forward, following God into holy battle. King David codified those words into the Psalter from where we take them. This was also in David's mind when he was bringing the ark to Jerusalem to put it in the temple that was to be built there. But all of those things, as Moses spoke them, as David spoke them, as the priests for all those centuries spoke them, they all were a picture, a foreshadowing of what we celebrate and of what we mean. Let God arise. He has. From the dead. And his enemies have been scattered by that resurrection. And they're moaning and groaning about it from that time until now. This is the great announcement of the resurrection. What a Pascha we had. What a Holy Week and Pascha, and how eventful, as usual. As usual, such holy days, we always know there's going to be some incredible things. We received 25 of our catechumens into the faith. Baptismal water and sacred chrism was everywhere. You should have seen the amount of hair that Deacon gave to me when the service was over. We had three priests shearing, and some were more enthusiastic than others. We also saw, as usual, the interference of the evil one, what we call in the service of baptism in the liturgy on Great Saturday, what we call the machinations of the evil one. We saw those too, all too clearly. We also saw the death of our newest catechumen on Holy Friday morning, Adam Diaz, God rest his soul, who we laid to rest this week in Bright Week. And we also saw last night the death of our longest serving catechumen, Innocent, or as we know him, Bruce Abramson, who, God willing, we will lay to rest this week. What a mixture of feelings. Though it's Pascha and we are celebrating, we're tasting the triumph of our Savior, we're dancing and rejoicing, we also have that mingled with the sadness because of the loss of these two incredible people, such unique personalities. Those of you who came to Adam's funeral this week saw so many young people who had been touched by his life. And many of you know Bruce and the absolutely unique person Bruce is. Such a quiet, private, and simple man, yet with so many talents. Many of you know that he's quiet and simple, but few of you know that he served for many, many, many years as a high-level United Nations lawyer who had his hands in the writing of many important statements with regards to human rights, and especially the rights of children and the unborn. What a mixture of feelings. I reminded Adam's family this week of the holy and much suffering prophet Job, who adorns the barrel of our dome. I reminded them of Job because Job also lost a son. He actually lost 7 sons in one day. 7 sons in one day. And when he had been so humbled, this was a father who greatly cared about his children. So much did the prophet Job care about his children that he made sacrifice to God for them every day. And it says in his prophecy that he did this lest his children had offended God in any way. What kind of father? You can imagine the feelings the depth of feelings the prophet Job had when his children were killed by an act of the evil one. And yet, he spoke nothing against God. Such a refined man, such a man of faith, that even when he was so humbled under the hand of God, he said this, "The Lord gives, and the Lord takes away. Blessed be the name of the Lord." We bow low before that incredible man. And that before Pisgah. Can you imagine? His sons went to hell. Hades hadn't been plundered yet. Death had not been conquered. Sins had not been atoned for. Talk about enduring a sorrow. Job did it. How much more can we do it? Living after Pisgah. Listen to these words, brothers and sisters, of one of our great new theologians, St. Hilarion Troitsky, the hieromartyr under the communists in the 20th century. Listen to what he says about the resurrection. He says, "Death was terrible to the human race before the death of Christ. But after Christ's resurrection, man became terrible to death. For one of us conquered death, did not remain in the grave, and did not seek corruption. The former Pisgah was the liberation of Israel from Egypt. Our Pisgah is the liberation from the slavery of death and corruption. Christ is risen, and I now know that my salvation has been wrought. I know that God did indeed appear on the earth. There have been great men, conquerors of the elements, conquerors of nature, but death equalized all and revealed our common nothingness. Who is this who has passed through the gates of death? He can only be God. This means that God was indeed incarnate on earth, has indeed brought the healing medicine against that which consumes me and the corruption that tortures me. The incarnation and the resurrection are combined into one. The incarnation gives the meaning of the resurrection, and the resurrection irrefutably confirms that the incarnation is truth and reality and not illusion or dream. Now, death is not frightening to me, for I have seen the victory over corruption." This is St. Hilarion. Bruce and Adam both were here with us for one reason, just one. They came to praise, adore, and serve the risen and victorious Jesus Christ. That's why they're here. They came here for that. And we have entrusted them into God's hands, Adam and this week Bruce, asking God to honor their intentions, humbly and boldly asking God to look on their intentions, which they didn't get to fulfill the way that they wanted to. Everything is different for us now, brothers and sisters. Sorrow itself has been turned onto its head. Hades doesn't determine our attitude towards life anymore. We used to sorrow a lot because of it. And now it sorrows a lot because of us. There's a text, a beautiful text, in the very last book of the Revelation of the New Testament, the Apocalypse. And it's near the end, it's in the 20th chapter. It's a magnificent scene, and I want to describe it to you because it describes our life and how we're living now. And it's a prism through which to understand this week. In Revelation 20, the vision, the scene, is this great angel who appears from heaven, and he's descending from the heights, and he has this massive angelic hand, and in his hand is a chain. This is the first scene. He descends with the massive chain in his hand. The next scene is that he grabs the dragon. The dragon appeared in the 12th chapter of the Revelation, the red nasty dragon, who is, Revelation 20 tells us, the serpent of old. That reference means that this dragon is the incarnate presence of all the evil that came from the time of Adam and Eve when the serpent first appeared. He's the serpent of old who is the devil and Satan, John writes. Can you imagine? Who could dream of grabbing the dragon? The dragon grabs us constantly. He's the one who's always whipping his tail, smacking us in the head. At least that's how we talk. The devil made me do this. The devil made me do that. I love that passage in C.S. Lewis's Screwtape Letters where the devil complains against Christians and says, look, you're always blaming me for everything, and it's you half the time, not me. You give me too much credit, which is true. But we do know the smell of that dragon. We do know the pain of being smacked in the head by his tail. We know that. Maybe smushed by one of his nasty claws. But not this angel. This angel descends with a chain and just grabs the devil's neck. Wow. Then the text says, the angel took the chain and he bound him. He bound the dragon. Just imagine that dragon with chains through his mouth, through his nose, wrapped around his head, crippling his arms and feet, tying his wings down. This is what the angel did. It says he bound the dragon for 1,000 years. If you're an attentive reader of the New Testament, you'll know that there's another passage in the Gospels, in fact, that describes the binding of the strong man who was the evil one. It was a passage that describes Jesus's practice of exorcism, casting out devils out of people. And he was explaining what was happening, that no one can enter into the strong man's house and plunder his property unless he first binds the strong man, and then he will plunder his house. This is exactly the detailed scene of what our Savior is describing. The dragon's bound for 1,000 years for this massive time. He's then thrown into the abyss, and the angel puts a top on the abyss and he seals it. And then he tells us why. Why did this happen? This great chaining of the dragon. He says, quote, so that he should no longer deceive the nations. We're living this, brothers and sisters, now. When our Savior came and he worked his works and destroyed the works of the devil, he chained up that nasty dragon so that nasty dragon can snort, blow his smoke, scream pretty loud, but absolutely not prevent the progress of the good news of our Savior's victory over death and sin from encompassing the earth. You're all proof of it. I'm proof of it. We're part of the nations that lived in darkness, that was kept in darkness, the darkness of polytheism and all sorts of nonsense ideas about God forever. This is how our forefathers lived, until the light of the apostles came to us, until we heard about Jesus, until we learned about him who had conquered our great enemy, who had trampled down death and opened up Hades and freed us from being afraid of it our whole life. No, he cannot, that dragon, deceive the nations any longer. His power to keep a veil over the eyes of men from the truth is gone. It has bowed to the one supreme power on the earth, and that one supreme power, St. Paul says, is the gospel. It is the power of God unto salvation for everyone who believes. What can the enemy do? He can't hold back the advance of the church. He can't stop the progress of the gospel. He has an arsenal that has been ransacked, massively reduced. So what he does is he stirs up violence against the church, but that goes nowhere for him. That just leads to our death, which is a mighty triumph itself. And according to the fathers, like St. Athanasius the Great, is the greatest witness to the resurrection of Christ, is the martyrdom of the saints. Christians going to death without fear proves he's in heaven, alive. So his work for violence often turns on his own head. Another one of his tricks is he turns cultures into Babylons. And he uses the power of seduction to woo Christians away from their fidelity to Christ. But Christians can keep their baptismal garments clean. Since he can't stop Jesus' victory, and there's no way to go back. Some of you, I think, were here Saturday morning, bright Saturday morning, and heard a most marvelous homily given by Father Andrew Cuneo, in which he described Thomas's doubt. And he said in his homily, he said, the resurrection is definitive. There's no rolling it back. There's no going back in time and making the resurrection cease. And therefore, the evil one, all he can do is sow seeds of doubt in our lives about Jesus' victory so that we don't taste it. This is his work, and this is the witness of the gospel lesson today. 11 of the apostles were tasting the resurrection, but Thomas was absent. I always like to point out, not good to be absent on the Lord's day. You miss stuff. Really important stuff. And the Lord, who desires to be known by men, the Lord appeared again to Thomas. And he said, Thomas, come over here. Put your hand right there. Stick your fingers in my bloody side. Touch my hands. Stop doubting and believe. And what did Thomas do? He showed the nobility of his own soul. He made that magnificent confession from which all of our Christology has come. Thou art my God and my Lord. Wow. Wow. Thomas doubted once, brothers and sisters. He didn't doubt twice. And even his doubt we bless, and we give thanks to God because it confirmed for us the resurrection again. No doubt, as he went on to live the resurrected life, which he did so beautifully and became such a mighty missionary. Ask our Indian Orthodox friends about that, especially how he witnessed in the southern part of India. He didn't keep doubting. No, he remembered the miracle of God in his life. And this is the way that we protect ourselves from doubt, brothers and sisters. This is how we do it. Don't forget the works of God in your life. And every one of you has them. Some of you might have only one or two or three answered prayers. Some of you have hundreds. Hundreds. You should keep them in at least your mental book, if not in a written book. Your own miracle book. Don't become thankless ingrates and forget everything God does to you because you're so quick to want another one. When he does something beautiful for you, meditate on it. Give thanks for it as long as you asked for it in the first place, maybe longer. And then it will stay in you and it will bubble up as joy. It will bubble up as a beautiful remembrance and you'll be protected from doubt. You know, I often talk to young people about doubt because young people who are transitioning from the active faith of their parents to their own faith, they have a big chasm to step over. They have to start their own books, brothers and sisters. They have to write down their own stories. They have to make their own life with God. And sometimes when they're at the very beginning of that, They get tempted. And don't we have 1,000 temptresses and tempters in our own culture? Blowing smoke on the YouTube and everywhere else. A bunch of nonsense. And it's a big, big temptation. And I often tell the young people, I say, look, they say to me, Father, don't you have big troubles with doubt yourself? And I say, forgive me. No, I don't. I say, look, for me to doubt God would be like saying Presbyterra does not exist. It's that ludicrous, it's that insane. I live with her. I sleep in the same bed with her every day. Except when she kicks me out, when I'm sick. When I'm sick, which is not very much. I don't want to hear about that later. But you understand? We have a life together. If someone came to me and said, you know, your wife doesn't exist, I would look at them and I said, you're insane. I saw her this morning over my granola. What are you talking about? Brothers and sisters, that is exactly how mature Christians are. When you live with God, when you notice His goodness, when you interact with Him each day, and you give thanks to Him for His works, just the ones you can see. We're not talking about all His works. You can never count those. Way too many. Way too many. Have your own book. Be a thankful child of God. Tell Him thank you, cultivate what He's done, and then you're not going to have a problem with doubt. The thought when the evil one whispers in your ear, does God really exist? You can laugh at his face. You can say, really, is that all you've got? He crushed you so bad. He stepped on your head. He stole everything that you had stolen from him. And now you just have to go around whispering, does God exist? You'll be able to know how to answer him. Look around you. If you need help in your book, look around. You know, decorating this church with the saints, it's not just an artistic project. We're not trying to decorate our church, and Orthodox churches don't decorate with iconography just because we think it looks pretty. No, this is spiritual combat. When you're surrounded by the saints, and you see them, you remember this one who's 4th century, that one who's 20th century, 2nd century, 6th century, 20th century, I think 8th century. When you look around, all you see are the wonders of God. That's why they're there. You know, I just published a new book. I hope if you're interested in Orthodox relationships with the Protestant tradition, you'll read it. It's a book about the Orthodox 500-year relationship with the Protestant movement and about what the contours of that relationship are and what we think about Protestantism in general. Very interesting book, I think. I think Orthodox people would find it. We have it in the bookstore. Right, Nico? I received a very harsh criticism from a very famous Protestant theologian this week of the book. I will not repeat most of what he said. Not just because it's quite painful. I really like him. I really like him, and the more I think about what he said, I'm tempted not to. And I don't want to get there. But one thing that he said has absolute relevance to what I've been preaching to you about this morning. He said, you Orthodox have to create a fantasy about the church to set yourself apart from Protestantism. What he meant by that was that in the book, I point out the character of many of the Protestant leaders, which according to their own friends was quite deficient. Martin Luther, Ulrich Zwingli, John Calvin, brilliant men. But they couldn't get along with anyone. And even their closest friends said that they were irascible and sometimes psychotic. Any Orthodox person who knows saints, saints of the past, and even saints today, know that holiness, not intelligence, is the proof of the life of Christ. There are a million intelligent people in the world, and it has nothing to do with the truth. Satan is way more intelligent than any human being on the earth. And he has no love for God, he has no true faith, but he knows everything compared to us. Went to the best seminary in the universe and ruined his education. No, holiness. I felt so bad for the criticism because, forgive me, that tradition, unlike the church, that tradition has not produced saints. It's produced a lot of beautiful people. Not denying that. A lot of people who read their Bibles, who love God, who go to church, but not saints. The church is a saint factory. That's what we do. We make St. Nectarius's, we make St. John of San Francisco's, we make St. Elizabeth the New Martyrs, and their lives are so unbelievable, so above the things of the earth, martyric, ascetic. They give everything up for the love of Christ. That proves to us day in and day out as we interact with them that Christ is alive. There is no resurrection life without the saints. This is why we paint them on the walls, brothers and sisters. Know that. We paint them on the wall to remind us what we should be doing, how we should be living, and what's possible because of the resurrection through the church. He said that criticism of me because he thinks we have to make this stuff up. How depressing to think that that's the best you can get. Zwingli, Calvin, Luther, Menno Simons, who tried to kill each other. They went to war over their dogmatic differences when they said that the Bible was so clear, all you had to do was read it. No. That depressing reality is false. There is a church. Jesus' church that he has promised to infuse with the Holy Spirit and to lead into all the truth. The church continues today. The saints are the fruit of the resurrection life. Be encouraged. Don't be disbelieving, but believing in the resurrected Lord. Amen. Christ is risen.
1: We hope that you have enjoyed and have been edified by this presentation offered to you by Patristic Nectar Publications, a non-profit organization committed to nourishing the spiritually thirsty with the sweet teachings of the Holy Fathers. Until next time.

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2: 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In my book, Toolkit for Spiritual Growth, I covered three fundamentals of Orthodox practice for those seeking to strengthen the foundations of their faith: prayer, almsgiving, and fasting. In the sequel volume, Toolkit for Spiritual Growth 2, I cover three more: gain a better understanding of the sacrament of confession, the importance of reading the Bible, and the importance of living in the present, where the eternal touches ordinary time. My books draw upon the wisdom of the Old and New Testaments, the Orthodox Church, the saints, and years of pastoral experience. They mix theology with practical advice and personal stories to teach you about spiritual tools that will help you heal and become truly human. 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
3: You're listening to From the Amvon with Father John Whiteford, sermons from St. Jonah Orthodox Church in Spring, Texas. Father John is a priest in the Russian Orthodox Church outside of Russia. He's the author of Sola Scriptura, an Orthodox analysis of the cornerstone of Reformation theology, and the general editor of the St. Innocent Liturgical Calendar. Here he is with today's lesson.
4: In the name of the Father, and of the Son, and of the Holy Spirit. When we think about powerful people, we may be awed by their wealth, and it may seem that they can do anything that they wish, but these people spend no time or energy thinking about us. They don't even know that we exist, much less do they care about us. Now, whoever is the owner of Google, their company knows a lot about us. They track us. They have all kinds of data on us, but that's for their own benefit, not for ours. God is infinitely more powerful than any of these people, and yet he knows the number of the hairs on our head, the Lord tells us. He knows everything about us, and not only that, he loves us, and he desires our salvation. He